0: Because I think radio is very, very important. I really do. It's much more intimate, isn't it? When you turn on the radio at the dinner table or at the breakfast table, it's much more intimate. When you're going to bed, it's on your end table, or your nightstand, or whatever you call it, and you turn it on maybe. Maybe some of you go to sleep by it late at night, or you wake up to it on your alarm. 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And it's done without all the cursing and all the cuss words and all the silliness. Radio has a reason for existing. It truly does. And the truth be told, out of everything I do, this is what I enjoy the most. I'll be right back.
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0: I couldn't remember it. Now I found it. This guy running in New Jersey for Congress. I don't know what the hell has happened in New Jersey. I really don't. From the Philadelphia Inquirer, a New Jersey congressional candidate's ties to a convicted terrorist mastermind deserve a careful look. Adam Hamaway, H-A-M-A-W-Y, a candidate in the 12th Congressional District in New Jersey. Listen to me. Provide a translation for Omar Abdul Rahman, known as the blind sheik in the 1990s. His critics, he says, are guilty of anti-Muslim bias. Look, we're not buying that crap anymore. You're not going to be able to intimidate us. You're not going to do it. We're not buying that crap anymore. 2 months after six people died in the bombing of the World Trade Center in 1993, Rahman, the infamous blind sheik, held a news conference at his Jersey City, New Jersey home to deny his guilt. Standing with him that day, right with him, was a young medical student from New Jersey who had followed the sheik's teachings, traveled with him, and had graciously agreed to translate the sheik's press release from Arabic to English. The young man was Adam Hamaway, H-A-M-A-W-Y, now considered a front runner. What the hell's going on in New Jersey? In the crowded Democratic primary race to replace Representative Bonnie Watson Coleman in New Jersey's 12th District. I would disagree that after he was a suspect, I did anything for him, he said. Just the translation. Yeah, I only did the translation for Hitler, for Mao, for Stalin. Yeah. And that, he says, was perfectly innocent. A blind man has a piece of paper and says, what does it say on there? Oh, right. He was just a blind man the guy was helping. What a piece of you-know-what. This is troubling stuff, to put it mildly, the opinion piece in the Philadelphia Inquirer says. Hamaway is an admirable man in many ways. He served with distinction as a U.S. Army combat surgeon in Iraq for 2 years. He was at ground zero on 9/11, doing what he could for the cops and firefighters. He's volunteered in crisis zones all over the world, in Haiti, Syria, and so forth. Who can match that? But his association with the blind sheik. You imagine how this guy will vote in Congress, by the way? He'll be right there with Talib and all the rest. His association with the blind sheik deserves a careful look, according to testimony in the 1995 trial. The sheik was openly advocating terrorism during the period Hamaway was following him, preaching that Muslims have a duty to attack Americans, along with Jews of any nationality. This was a generally bad guy, on par with leaders of the Ku Klux Klan. Hamaway concedes he personally heard the sheik advocate violence. He said he did speak about violent things, and I think most people disagree with, and most people condemn, including myself. But it wasn't the only thing he spoke about. Oh, wow, okay. What else? Did he do poetry? I don't know. Now, we're getting a lot of this crap, quite frankly, running for office as Democrats, some getting elected. But what drew him to the sheik in the first place? And why did he stick with him even after the bombing? I sat with Hamaway for an hour, he says, at his West Windsor, New Jersey office, where he now practices plastic surgery. Why didn't he object when the sheik advocated violence? I was a young man. I wasn't like a large person in the community to go up and talk to them, you know. How many of you, as a young man or a young woman, would have been doing interpretation for a guy preaching terrorism? Right, Rich? I mean, what kind of BS is this? Why did he stand with the sheik at that April news conference, he was asked? He was a well-known figure in the community at the time. There were many people there. Why did he join him at the conference on Islamic economics in Detroit, sitting with him in a van for 13 hours? Well, from what I remember, it was a last-minute carpool. Yeah, okay. This guy's a fraud and a phony and a fake. My God, is New Jersey going to elect another guy like this? It's unbelievable. I'll be right back. When we talk about Israel, we're not just talking about a place. We're talking about a people connected to a promise made by God, one he has never broken, and one that continues even today. Because God's character doesn't change. What he begins, he sustains. What he promises, he fulfills. Right now in Israel, families run to shelters as sirens sound. This isn't just a crisis, it's a call to respond. For Christians, caring for the Jewish people isn't rooted in politics. It's rooted in trust in God who keeps his word. So we don't stay distant. 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
3: Fox News, I'm Carmen Roberts. Tulsi Gabbard is stepping down as Director of National Intelligence.
4: Gabbard is resigning effective June 30th because of her husband's recent diagnosis of an aggressive form of bone cancer.
3: Fox's David Spott. The illegal immigrant wrongfully deported to El Salvador wins a major court case. A federal judge today threw out the DOJ's human smuggling charges against Kilmer Abrego Garcia.
5: U.S. District Judge Waverly Crenshaw said if Abrego Garcia had not successfully challenged the deportation, the prosecution he threw out would not have been brought.
3: Fox's Grinnell Scott. And SpaceX launches its biggest version of its Starship rocket onto a test flight. 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
6: From the KXL Newsroom, I'm John Eric Smith. Portland International Airport says they're ready for summer travel season.
7: Travel is up this year, and Molly Prescott with PDX says the airport expects a nearly 3% increase over this time last year.
8: A lot of folks' travel plans are kicking into high gear, and we've already seen most of our airlines switching over to their summer schedules.
7: In June, July, and August, more than 5.8 million travelers are expected, which is an increase of 6% over last year.
8: For departures, the busiest time tends to be in that 5 to 8 a.m. range. And then for arrivals, it tends to be in that 7 to 10 p.m. range.
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6: Freedom 970 weather, mix of sun and clouds this weekend, temps in the 70s. From the KXL Newsroom, John Eric Smith on Freedom 970.
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0: the week is officially over. The weekend begins now. Memorial Day, please don't forget. We're mourning and honoring all these great men and women who died for this country, and we cannot let them down by the enemy that is now within. We cannot let them down with Iran either. We salute our armed forces, police officers, firefighters, emergency personnel, ICE, our truckers, the men and women in Ukraine, the men and women in Israel, the men and women in Iran, and you, the American people. Good night, Spritey and Griffey and Pepsi and Zelda. Good night, Smokey and Gigi and Indy and Patton. Good night, Rory and Marty and Barney. Good night, Dad. Good night, Mom. We're holding down the fort as best we can. Good night, Leo and Joe and Bernard. Good night, Teddy and Lou. Good night, all the great patriots out there who've come before us and have given us this fantastic country. We must defend it inside and out. Have a fantastic weekend. I'll see you on Life, Liberty, and Levin tomorrow night.
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4: New York, welcome. I'm Carmen Roberts, Fox News. President Trump hits the road and gets a roaring reception. Those chants erupting today in Suffren, New York, just north of New York City, where President Trump blasted policies in Democratic-led states, arguing they're driving businesses away.
5: They have jobs and they have money and they're leaving, and nobody's stopping them from leaving.
4: Well, President Trump had gracious words for Tulsi Gabbard today, who is resigning next month as Director of National Intelligence to support her husband, who is fighting a rare form of bone cancer.
6: Her tenure as DNI has been marked by declassifying millions of pages of government files on the assassinations of President Kennedy and his brother, former Attorney General Robert Kennedy. She also released files she says shows Obama administration officials politicized intelligence about Russian election interference.
4: Fox's Jared Halperin at the White House. The president's posting online that Gabbard will be missed. A fire and explosion at a shipyard in New York City's Staten Island injures at least 30 people, three seriously, the New York Fire Department says. Someone reported two workers trapped in a space at the dock, and responding firefighters found a fire burning in the basement of a structure. Crews were still fighting that fire almost an hour later when that major explosion happened. New Federal Reserve Chairman Kevin Warsh says he plans to lead with energy and purpose.
7: My goal now is to create an environment in which the best people can do their life's best work, and to face every challenge in the spirit of common purpose and devotion to the national interest.
4: Speaking at the White House swearing-in ceremony, where President Trump said he urged Warsh to be independent, despite calling for former chair Jerome Powell to cut rates and listen to him. 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
4: SpaceX launches its biggest, most powerful Starship rocket yet on a test flight today. It blasted off from the southern tip of Texas, carrying 20 mock Starlink satellites for release halfway around the world.
9: A little over a minute into flight now. Vibrations chilling out here at Star Factory as we continue to watch Starship Flight 12 arc out over the Gulf.
4: And that Starship Version 3 mega rocket is an upgrade that NASA is counting on to land astronauts on the moon. Back on Earth, Secretary

0: Secretary of State Marco Rubio says the U.S. has made slight progress during peace talks with Iran, but there needs to be a plan B if Tehran refuses to open the Strait of Hormuz.
1: What do we do if a few weeks from now Iran decides we don't care, we're going to keep the straits closed, we're going to sink any ship that doesn't listen to us or doesn't pay us? Then someone's going to have to do something about it.
0: Rubio, after meeting with NATO foreign ministers in Sweden today, the 911 call reveals that NASCAR great Kyle Busch coughed up blood on the bathroom floor the day before he died. The caller told dispatch,
2: "I think he's going to pass out and is producing a little bit of blood."
0: His family says Busch was hospitalized with a severe illness but has not released the cause of death.
3: The AP reported that Busch collapsed in a Chevy simulator sometime Wednesday and was transported to a Charlotte hospital. NASCAR called Busch a future Hall of Famer and a rare talent.
0: Fox's Jay Berman, Busch died yesterday at 41. President Trump says he won't attend his son Don Jr.'s wedding, believed to be happening this weekend. The president posted, "Circumstances pertaining to the government and his love for the country won't allow him to do so." Now, this comes after renewed warnings that the U.S. may resume strikes against Iran if it fails to reach a peace deal.
4: Veterans have received the care and benefits they've earned because Paralyzed Veterans of America was there. If you need help with a claim or just navigating the system, contact us at pva.org.
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12: Welcome back to the program. It's interesting, in a Fifth Circuit Court appeals, U.S. Court of Appeals for the Fifth Circuit, two judges followed federal immigration law, but a Biden appointee simply ignored it and went a different direction. I thought we'd ask Hans von Spakowski about that, senior legal fellow at the Ed Meese Institute for the Rule of Law and Advancing American Freedom. Hans, welcome back.
13: Lars, it's nice to talk to you again.
12: It's nice to talk to you as well. I guess I could ask you whether or not throwing snowballs and assaulting cops with snowballs is a criminal act, but that we may have to wait a bit on that, although Mamdani has already decided that apparently attacking cops with snowballs is not a big deal.
13: Yeah, no surprise coming from him.
12: No, not at all. So tell me about this decision in the U.S. Court of Appeals for the Fifth Circuit. You got two judges who said, okay, here's what the law is, and the third one, Dana Douglas, what did she do instead?
13: She basically ignored what the law says. Here's the situation, and this is a problem all over the country. Two aliens who were in the country illegally were found, caught, and detained by DHS. Now, both of them actually have admitted that they've been in the country illegally for years, but they went to court claiming that the government can't hold them, can't detain them. They have to have a bond hearing so they can be released pending an immigration hearing on their status. And a district court judge said, yeah, government, you have to give them a bond hearing so they can be let out. The government appealed that, and here's why. In 1996, Congress actually repealed and amended the law on this very issue and said and

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1: Welcome back to the Lars Larson Show. It's a pleasure to be with you. I was always glad that I never became an attorney, although some of the most fascinating stories, as far as I'm concerned, involve attorneys and things like this. Imagine that you decide to go into business. Now you're in a private business. You sell a product to the public. You make a product. In this case, it's wine. And then the government comes along and says, you are required to belong to a private organization, in this case called the Santa Barbara County Vintners Association. And I thought, well, that kind of sounds like the old Soviet Union or maybe modern day communist China. You have to belong to the Communist Party. If you don't belong to the party, then your business isn't going to go anywhere. Except this is happening in America. It's happening in California. Adam Shelton joins me now, who's senior staff attorney at the Goldwater Institute, and he is the lawyer for Flying Goat Sellers. Adam, welcome back to the program. How are you?
5: I'm doing well. Thank you for having me.
1: How did they ever come up with the idea that if you decide to be in business, that the government has the power to force you to belong to a private association against your will?
5: I'm not sure how they came up with that idea. I know that the Santa Barbara County Board of Supervisors implemented this new business improvement district last year, but the Supreme Court has consistently held time and time again that it violates the First Amendment to force businesses to subsidize the speech of another private organization, and that's exactly what's happening right now in Santa Barbara.
1: So they just don't have a good lawyer who's pointed this out to them, said, hey, by the way, there's a whole bunch of Supreme Court decisions that say the government cannot compel speech?
5: You know, I don't think they've even considered the Constitution in this aspect. This was brought to the board by the Santa Barbara Vintners Association, which is a nonprofit group that existed prior to the establishment of this district. And it's now the entity that runs the district, and they sold it to the board as this great opportunity to highlight Santa Barbara's wine industry and wine region to make it another kind of California wine destination along the lines of some of the other ones that are in California right now. So I'm not sure they really considered the constitutional implications of this program, but we've now sent them a letter letting them know that there are various aspects of this new business improvement district violate the Constitution.
1: Okay, so they may be smart enough if they talk to their lawyer to say, this is not a fight we want to fight, except if all of a sudden they decide you don't have to do this anymore, there may be other businesses that also say, well, then I don't want to pay the fees either.
5: And now other businesses may say that, but we think that's the appropriate constitutional action, is that every business needs to be, whenever there's going to be a law like this, every business should be given the opportunity at the very least to opt out of being a part of it, if not being given the opportunity to be or to be required to opt in before they have to spend 1% of their sales to a private association.
1: How many places in America, Adam, do you think there are where there are cities or counties or even a state that say to people in business, you have to pay this fee, except you're not paying a tax. This is a 1% sales fee. So they want 1% on all the gross sales of, in this case, Flying Goat sellers?
5: Unfortunately, I think there's a lot of places that have similar programs. Right now, we're fighting the one in Santa Barbara where they have to pay a 1% fee on all kind of in-state tasting room sales. That includes their wine, any food that they sell, any merchandise they sell, all goes directly to this private association that'll spend it on advocating and advertising for the wine industry in the county.
1: I mean, it's one thing that, Adam, I could see that if you were in a business, whatever the business happened to be, you could say, I think I'll belong to this organization. It'll help do us some good. It'll do our industry some good. Although it's not just advertising for Flying Goat, it's advertising for the entire wine industry of Santa Barbara. But you can decide not to do it as well. And in this case, I would even think that the Santa Barbara County Vintners Association would say, we don't want to force people to be a member of our group. Although, I guess at the end of the day, if the check cashes, then they're probably happy to get the money. But I thought about what would happen. It sounds like Flying Goat Cellars has been reasonably successful. But imagine if you had one of those years where you're not successful and you go out and say, sell $500,000 worth of wine in a given year, wine and all the other things they're selling, and you have to write a $5,000 check to the Vintners Association, but maybe that year you didn't make any profit. Maybe you had one of those bad years that business sometimes has, and yet you're still expected to pay a 1% sales fee on all your sales, whether you made money or not.
5: That's correct, and that's why we're representing Flying Goat here, to try to fight against the continued imposition of this fee, which violates the First Amendment. It violates the right to free speech by forcing Flying Goat to subsidize speech of this private entity, and it violates the right to associate with who they want to associate or not associate with who they want to associate, because now all wineries in the county are effectively members of the Santa Barbara Vintners Association, a private group that existed before the creation of this wine business improvement district.
1: Well, in fact, you've also suggested it violates the takings clause. Would you mind telling my audience about what the Constitution says about taking things from citizens?
5: Yeah, under the Constitution, the government can only take private property if it does so for a public purpose and pays a just compensation. The Supreme Court has held that taking of private property can include at times the taking of money, which here would be the fee. It is our argument that there is no public purpose or public use behind this taking, because this money is going directly to a private organization that is going to use those funds to advertise for other private organizations, i.e. the wine industry in Santa Barbara. When the government can take property under this clause is when it's trying to build a new highway and build a new road, and even then it still has to pay the owner of the property a just compensation.
1: Now, Adam, I'm sure that I have great admiration for the Goldwater Institute. I don't have any financial connections to the Goldwater Institute, but I admire your organization at a distance because of the work you do like this. Do you know what I wish you could do? And I understand it's easy. It's always easy to do something if somebody else does it for you. But there are all these cities and counties across the country that spend lots and lots of money to be members of groups like the National Association of Cities, the National Association of Counties, the National Association of State Governments, and they all go to a shindig every year, and they get to stay in a hotel and eat nice meals and all that. You know what I wish would happen is every year at those get-togethers of cities and counties and states, if somebody like you stood up and said, by the way, these are the things we've had to go to court to fight, and if your county or city or state is doing them, you'd be well advised not to do them because they're unconstitutional, they're illegal, they're un-American, and maybe send those people back to their county or city saying, are we doing this? And if we're doing this, do we want to get out of doing it before we end up in trouble like Santa Barbara County did? What do you think of that idea?
5: You know, I would love to do that. I doubt that I or someone like you would be invited to one of those events, but we would always like to tell cities that, you know, you still have to focus and consider the Constitution, both the federal Constitution and your individual state constitutions.
1: I wish they could do that, because, Adam, if you did that, you might avoid a whole bunch of trouble for a whole bunch of Americans out there. That's Adam Shelton. He's the senior staff attorney at the Goldwater Institute. Back in a moment. You're welcome to weigh in. 866-HEY-LARS. Send emails to talk@LarsLarson.com. If you're a naysayer, you'll always go first on the Lars Larson Show.

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1: Get control of your money right here on Freedom 970. 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

0: News. I'm Tom Rigotti. President Trump's choice for Federal Reserve Chair, Kevin Warsh, has been sworn in. Fox Business Network's Connor Hansen reports.
1: Warsh has argued for reshaping the Fed and shrinking its footprint.
2: I will lead a reform-oriented Federal Reserve, learning from past successes and mistakes both, escaping static frameworks and models.
1: Warsh begins his term as the Iran conflict drives up prices.
0: A major explosion and fire at a Staten Island shipyard this afternoon, leaving multiple people injured, including more than a dozen firefighters and first responders. New York Mayor Zoran Mamdani says one civilian did not survive.
3: I am heartbroken to report that one civilian has passed away. I send my deepest...
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5: Welcome back to the program. Well, Montana's top lawman opens the door to punishing the Helena City government for refusing to help ICE. Did the state capitol just dare officials to crack down on them? Well, Montana's Attorney General Austin Knutson joins me now. General Knutson, welcome back to the program.
14: Hey, thanks for having me, Lars. Great to be here.
5: What is going on in Helena?
14: You know, Helena's one of those super left progressive state capitals, unfortunately. You probably don't think it when you think of Montana, but
4: nope.
14: Yeah, the city council's been taken over by a bunch of leftists. I mean, that's the bottom line here. And you know, we don't have a ton of presence here, but there's a screaming minority that's worried about they're upset about ICE, and they convinced the city council to adopt a resolution directing local law enforcement to not cooperate with federal law enforcement and specifically with ICE.
15: Does the city have a problem? You're a lawyer and I'm not. Yeah, and you know that I lived in Montana a long time ago. I was a little kid and the place was a lot more conservative, but I was just a little kid at the time. But does the city government have the authority? They're not the legislature. Do they have the authority to tell the police don't cooperate with ICE?
14: Well, you just nailed it on the head right there. Every local subdivision, whether that's a city, whether that's a town, whether that's a county, they are ultimately subdivisions of the state legislature. And ultimately, the state legislature gets to set the rules. And the Montana legislature did exactly that. Back in 21, the Montana legislature passed House Bill 200, which was signed by the governor. Now on the books in Montana, and it flat out says, we will not be doing sanctuary cities. Any city council or county commission, whatever, that adopts anti-immigration sanctuary city policies, they can be penalized civilly in court, but it's based upon an investigation from the attorney general. So that's where we are right now. I really feel like this is Helena thumbing their nose at the Montana legislature.
15: And they're kind of double dog daring you to do something about it, and you are doing something about it. In the meantime, if you go after them civilly, that's one thing. But in the meantime, do the police answer the orders of their political masters in Helena, or do they answer the state law?
14: Well, that's a great question. But I have to tell you, just as a former local prosecutor, ultimately your local law enforcement in Montana answers to local elected officials, and generally that's a good thing.
15: Yeah,
14: but not when it's in flagrant violation of state law, and that's what we have going on here.
15: Well, and you know, I live in Washington State. It's a sanctuary state, and there's a lot of sanctuary cities like Seattle. But and I understand that the local city government can say we're going to adopt this policy. But what we're talking about here isn't necessarily local police going out on raids with ICE. But if they pick up the phone and say, hey, you looking for that illegal? We got him locked up in the jail right here. We picked him up last night for drunk driving. Why don't you come by and pick him up? Can the city act against that officer?
14: Yeah, and that's exactly how this works in 99% of the cases. Local law enforcement picks somebody up for violating a state or local law. In the course of that investigation, that law enforcement will find out, oh, hey, this person is in the country illegally. At that point, an ICE detainer kicks in. ICE gets notified, hey, we've got this person who violated law, but also he's here illegally. You should come get him. That's how this works in 99% of the country. And I want to say, Larson, you know this. This is not new.
15: No.
14: This has literally been going on for decades in this country. This is not new federal law.
15: General Knudsen, if I can interrupt, do I remember right? Because my memory might be failing. The 287G program was one that was in place decades ago that said to local law enforcement, help us identify these people when they're already in custody. They're not sitting in a car. We don't have to break their window. They're not armed. They're not going to be able to fight back and just hand them over to us. And local law enforcement signed up and said, you bet, we'll help you out.
14: Absolutely. And 287G, that it's a completely optional program. If your local law enforcement doesn't want to enter a 287G agreement with the federal government, they don't have to. But for instance, my department, the Montana Department of Justice, we've entered into a 287G agreement. Local law enforcement agencies can do that as well. But in all cases, the federal government is in charge of policing immigration and illegal immigration matters. That doesn't belong to local jurisdictions. All this is super left-wing local governments caving to the pressure of a screaming minority and passing these idiotic ordinances that really don't have any force of law. But look, it puts people in danger. It's a bad idea.
15: Well, and you know, one of the things that's always floored me as a reporter, General Knudsen, is that I've said, you know, usually we ask law enforcement, will you take bad people off the streets, perverts, pedophiles, drunk drivers, murderers, rapists, and, you know, confine them for a while, you know, indict them, convict them, confine them for a while. ICE has the power to take these people and send them out of the country. In some cases, send them to the other side of the world. You would think communities would want that.
14: You absolutely would. And here's the thing that gets thrown at me. Well, you, what about these people's due process? Boy, gee, I never thought about that, Lars. And I'm being extremely sarcastic when I say that. I hope no one takes that as a serious thought. It isn't like we're just throwing hoods over people's heads and tossing them on an airplane and sending them out of the country. This is the first step of due process. They get taken to a federal immigration judge. They have a due process hearing. This is our process where a federal judge actually looks at, are you here illegally or did you break our federal laws and sneak into this country? And if you did, guess what? We're going to send you back. That's literally been on the process and been on the federal books for decades. This is not new. This is all feigned outrage. It's the latest leftist machine fake outrage that they're paying protesters to scream about.
15: Okay, I want to know how big a shot you can take across their bow. Because, General Knudsen, if I came to Helena and for whatever stupid reason I decided to physically get in the way of law enforcement doing the job, law enforcement would charge me with obstruction of justice. And the feds can do the same. Is this what Helena is doing as a city? Does this constitute obstruction of justice? And can you go after them for that as the Attorney General of the state?
14: Well, I think in certain instances, an individual that's trying to impede law enforcement, that certainly could be the case. What the legislature has passed here, and again, this is a state law that goes back to 2021. The legislature empowered my office, the Attorney General's office, to do an investigation. Based upon that investigation, we can then file a civil lawsuit. That's the stick they've given me. But the fines are pretty substantial. We're talking about $10,000 every 5 days.
15: Wow.
14: They're found to have been or continue to be in violation. And on top of that, we can take away a lot of their state grant funding that pays for some education stuff. It pays for a lot of their local government. I guarantee that. Helena is putting a lot of their state money at risk here, and I don't think anybody thought that through.
15: You know what, General Knudsen, it's always a pleasure to have you on the show as a former Montana...

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5: Trump hits the stump to start Memorial Day weekend. I'm Tom Rigotti, Fox News. President Trump rallies in New York State for Republican candidates. Here's Fox's Nate Foy.
6: After an introduction from New York Giants quarterback Jackson Dart, President Donald Trump sold his economic policies in Rockland County, New York. But the Iran war is still top of mind.
7: I said, sorry to do this to you, but we're going to have to journey down to the Middle East. They said, why? I said, because Iran is going to have a nuclear weapon if we don't stop them.
6: As Trump weighs resuming military action, he once again said the war will be over soon and promised better prices are coming. Trump and New York Congressman Mike Lawler praised the state and local tax deductions.
8: I want to thank President Trump for delivering on his promise to lift the cap on salt and deliver the largest tax cut in American history.
6: Lawler's running for re-election in an extremely competitive district.
5: More than a dozen people are hurt in a fire and explosion at a shipyard on New York City's Staten Island. Fox's Gernal Scott with the latest.
9: Firefighters, emergency medical technicians, and at least one civilian were injured. The Fire Department of New York said there was an active fire in a metal structure on the dock. As the FDNY tried to put that fire out for close to an hour, an explosion happened. Matthew Green lives near the shipyard. He said he's used to the noise, but this was different.
10: It's usually construction happening down here, so occasionally you hear bangs loudly, but this was very loud, and it had like a long-lasting like a sound.
9: More than 200 firefighters and EMTs responded after the explosion. A cause has not yet been determined. Gernal Scott, Fox News.
5: Tulsi Gabbard has resigned as President Trump's Director of National Intelligence. Gabbard says she needs to leave office as her husband battles a rare form of bone cancer. Gabbard has told the president her last day will be June 30th. 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
5: Kevin Warsh has been sworn in as the 17th chair of the Federal Reserve. Fox Business Network's Connor Hanson reports at least one Fed governor does not think cutting interest rates is the best way to go.
14: Federal Reserve Governor Christopher Waller made comments shortly before that ceremony saying it would be, quote, crazy for the Fed to contemplate cuts in the near future. Central bankers say some policy firming might be appropriate if inflation persistently stays above that 2% target rate. Warsh begins his first term as the conflict in Iran puts upward pressure on prices.
5: Secretary of State Marco Rubio meets with foreign ministers from all 30 NATO countries. Here's Fox's Julian Turner in Sweden.
15: This comes at an incredibly sensitive moment. The alliance, we all know, facing intense strain over the war in Iran. One thing, though, everybody here seemed to really agree on is the need to get the Strait of Hormuz back open again. As Rubio met with NATO, Pakistani leadership arrived in Tehran, Rubio crediting the Pakistanis with being the go-between in U.S.-Iran talks since they started. Another big topic on the agenda, President Trump's decision to forward deploy 5,000 U.S. troops to Poland, this after pulling that same number back from Germany just a short time ago.
5: SpaceX launched its biggest, most powerful Starship yet on a test flight today. An upgraded version that NASA is counting on to land astronauts on the moon. The redesigned Mega rocket made its debut 2 days after SpaceX CEO Elon Musk announced he's taking the company public. Stephen Colbert has wrapped up his final broadcast of CBS The Late Show with a memorable night. Paul McCartney joined him on stage for a lively performance of Hello, Goodbye. Colbert expressed gratitude for the joy of creating over 1,800 episodes. Thursday night's show was filled with surprises, including appearances by Bryan Cranston, Paul Rudd, and Tim Meadows. I'm Tom Rigotti. This is Fox News.
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19: Welcome back to the Lars Larson Show. It's a pleasure to be with you. Now, I like the form of government that the United States has. We were given a republic if we could keep it, but it has elements of democracy as well. So when I saw this brand new book called Why Democracy Needs the Rich, I decided we needed to talk to John McGinnis. Mr. McGinnis, welcome to the program.
23: Glad to be here.
19: You are described as one of the nation's leading scholars on democracy and constitutional law, so would you mind if we get one issue out of the way very quickly at the beginning? Because if I mention democracy, People will say, well, Lars, we don't live in a democracy. I said, I'm well aware of it. We're in a federalist constitutional republic, but it has elements of democracy built into it. Is that what you're referring to when you say democracy? You're not talking about small Vermont town town hall democracy. You're talking about a representative form of government where the people still get a chance to have their say and choose their representatives.
23: Absolutely. Indeed, that's key to the book, because my basic premise, rejecting the idea that the rich have too much influence, is that in a republic, it is impossible to make sure that everyone has equal influence, because representatives can decide who has more influence, and people are of course, differently situated, not only in the sense of wealth, but also in what their professions are. And there are a whole group of professional influencers, the media, academics, entertainers, bureaucrats. They have enormous influence, an influence that dwarfs, I think, that of the wealthy. And what makes them different from the wealthy is that their influence leans almost entirely in one direction, to the left. And so the wealthy actually are a corrective, not because they're so right-wing, but because they have a variety of views and bring a diversity of ideologies to politics. And they also bring a kind of wisdom about entrepreneurship and business that the professional influencers lack, because they're often not in that kind of job. They don't earn their living directly from consumers.
19: Can I call you John, by the way?
23: Sure.
19: Okay. John McGinnis is my guest. Why democracy needs the rich. Now, when I was growing up, I used to hear a phrase that most people rejected, and I don't believe in it absolutely. You know, what's good for GM is good for America. And I'd say, well, that isn't always true, but there's a certain amount of truth to that, that if the Congress does something, let's say, that cripples

0: kills the oil industry, as I think President Otto Penn tried to do for 4 years, that's not just bad for the oil industry. It's bad for the hundreds of thousands, if not millions of people who work in that industry as well. So when that industry goes to Congress and we hear, well, you know, the oil industry is trying to get Congress to do what it wants, I said, well, I would imagine that everybody draws those 5- and 6-figure paychecks working in the oil industry. And I'm talking about not the CEOs, but the folks, you know, on the front lines of the oil industry. They want the oil industry to do well as well. They want to be able to be represented, and their voice should be a bit louder, shouldn't it?
1: Well, I certainly think they should be able to speak on issues. My book really isn't about corporations, but about individual rich people. And I think actually corporations and unions are a little different in politics because they have interests which they press. And of course, in a democracy, that's completely legitimate. But what wealthy people do is they have more ideas, and they're not just connected to their interests. For instance, some wealthy people would like to raise their own taxes. Other people would wealthy people want to improve education, even if their children are grown up or go to private schools. So that's actually, they're more valuable in my view, precisely because they are more able to have public spirited ideas, according to their own idea of public spirit. A corporation like a union is focused on its interests. And I don't disagree with you that in a commercial republic like ours, if we want to have healthy companies. On the other hand, healthy companies companies may try to prevent competitors from getting in to the market, and that's not good for consumers. Rich people are not really beholden as strongly to interests, but partly because they're rich. They are comfortable, and that's the reason they have these public-spirited ideas that are very important to America. And I would particularly focus on education, that they have been so important in offering a whole menu of new ideas, from charter schools to vouchers, to trying to improve traditional public schools, that are crucial to our country, because our K through 12 education system has real problems.
0: It really does. And let me ask you about that, because my thesis has always been that the unions have largely wrecked public education, because the unions, representing their own interests and the interests of their members, say, we want big paychecks. Whether we produce a quality product or not, they don't. And yet they're constantly demanding higher paychecks for bad work. That doesn't seem to benefit the system, does it? Or doesn't benefit the kids?
1: That's right. And one of the points I make in my book more generally is that, and this is a point that political scientists completely agree with, that one of the problems of democracy is it pays more attention to concentrated interests, like a public sector union, sometimes like trade associations of companies, at the expense of diffuse people, taxpayers, parents who want a good education for their children. And what the rich perform is they give a voice to the voiceless, because it's not possible for some average citizen really to go up against the special interests. But rich people, well, they can donate $30 million to a cause, and that makes a difference. And so they actually correct a systematic flaw in modern democracy, a flaw that not only I've noticed, but I think is generally accepted about among political scientists, that special interests have too much leverage. And you pointed to one of them, and one of the ones that's most important, because it harms education, and that's, of course, crucial to the next generation flourishing. So the rich are, it's just an example of what the rich do, but they are constantly a counterbalance to special interests.
0: Well, and let me ask you this, Ms. McGinnis, from a distance, an awful lot of the rich folks we talk about on my show, there are some conservative rich folks, but the liberals seem to vastly outnumber them. Is that just my imagination, or do you think I've got some?
1: That is, I think, your imagination. They're quite quite balanced if you look at both their voting and their donations. They're still more important, though, for conservatives, for the reasons I suggested at the beginning, that professional influencers, entertainers, the mainstream media, academics, where I make my living, they're almost entirely left-leaning. And so on the margin, it makes much more

0: because you wouldn't be getting rid of the professional influencers who lean all in one direction.
1: I don't disagree with any of that at all. I'm talking to John O. McGinnis, who is one of the nation's leading scholars on democracy and constitutional law. His new book is called Why Democracy Needs the Rich. I'll get to your phone calls a bit later at LarsLarson.com. 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
4: 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Lars Larson wants to hear from you, even if you disagree. 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
6: Welcome back to the Lars Larson Show. It's a pleasure to be with you, and it's a real pleasure to have with me John McGinnis, Professor John McGinnis, one of the nation's leading scholars on democracy and constitutional law. He's got a brand new book called Why Democracy Needs the Rich. And believe me, Mr. McGinnis, for my conservative audience, I have about two-thirds conservatives in my audience, about one-third who would be liberal progressives or Democrats or whatever they want to call themselves. I've always wondered about that phenomena, that conservatives are always happy to be called conservatives, but liberals or progressives, they somehow don't feel very comfortable in the labels that we put on them. Is there a reason for that?
7: Well, that's a little outside my expertise. One reason I would say is that often progressive policies become quite unpopular, and therefore, I mean, we saw that with defund the police, and so you don't like to be associated with them. I put it as connected to this truth, that people tend to be conservative about things they know because they've seen the results of being not conservative. Mm-hmm. And so insofar as liberal policies have bad results and kind of chaotic results, people are a little eager to disassociate themselves with the label. And so that's the ultimate reason, I think, that people are. It's about the results of policies. And I think on the whole, results of conservative policies tend to work better as a matter of consequences than left liberal policies. And so not surprisingly, after the consequences become clear, people want to disassociate themselves from being a part of that, the groups that's brought them.
6: Professor McGinnis, let me ask you about this. I've been a Donald Trump supporter. I also told my audience 10 years ago when he entered the fray, I said, look, when I disagree with him, I will say so. And I have loudly on a number of things that I have disagreed with the president on. However, I voted for him 3 times. I'd vote for him again if I had the opportunity, but I won't. And I think well of most of what he has done. But is he a good example of why democracy needs the rich? Because in past years, I've had people say, well, why do you want somebody from the private sector to be in politics? They don't have any experience. I said, well, number one, they have experience in the real world, which many politicians don't. And number two, the usual path to the presidency is you run for a local office, then you run for a statewide office, then you run for, say, governor or senator or House of Representatives, and then you run for president. By the time you get there, you owe so many favors and obligations to so many people. Donald Trump didn't show up with all those favors and obligations in the same way because he was already rich and famous, and he didn't really have to cater to anybody.
7: I think that's true. I think you're correct, though, in saying rich and famous. I think he owes much more his route to the presidency. I mean, obviously, he has tremendous innate political abilities, as anyone does who becomes president, to his celebrity rather than his money. what propelled him was his ability to use free media, not to buy a campaign commercials. And so I don't think he's actually a great example of someone who's just a wealthy entrepreneur who enters politics. He's more like someone from the entertainment world who's entered politics. He has the skills, I think, from the entertainment world, and that is celebrity is what's propelled him. So I don't think he's actually an example one way or the other of actually what the rich do generally in politics, which is much more behind the scenes with their donations. But he was already a face and a celebrity, which made him immediately able to go to the front line of politics.
6: And by the way, I mean, it's become a cottage industry to go back and harvest old sound clips from Trump and to say, hey, he hasn't changed much. He took public positions on all kinds of subjects, including Iran, including the Middle East, including oil, including business and everything else. So it's not as though he arrived with people saying,
7: is actually, I think, one of his most constant positions, a position I disagree with him on. But that has been a constant. He's always thought that, and I think that's one of his difficulties, and I do think he's done some good things. I think he has a much more zero-sum view of commerce, commercial relations than I think is correct, because mostly commercial relations are about mutual gains, including commercial relations among nations.
6: Well, and I would agree with you about that. I did think that he corrected or tried to correct a number of the bad trade deals that the United States had with the rest of the world. And for the life of me, I never understood why America, the 9,000-pound gorilla on the world, the most attractive place to sell things, a place that also made things, not nearly as much as we used to. But you'd say, if we're the biggest attractive marketplace to be in, we should be able to get some good trade deals, at least equitable trade deals. Instead, it seemed as though China and everybody else was eating our lunch.
7: Well, there certainly were some problematic deals with China, and I agree with that. I think that's the consensus. I'm not quite as confident that there were bad deals with other places, and indeed, I'm of the view of a kind of free trader. The best deal is a free trade zone among nations, at least nations of comparable development. Like Europe. So I'm somewhat of a dissenter from the Trump trade policy, as I think most economists are.
6: Well, the only concern I'd have there is if you say we're a country so rich we literally pay farmers to leave ground fallow instead of growing things because we're very good at it. And if we were to actually export our ag, which we don't do as much as we used to, we would probably take the agriculture economies of a lot of countries on Earth and just flatten them, wouldn't we?
7: Well, then they would specialize in other things. But I agree with you that one of the things of having a free trade deal, which is the kind of deals I'd like to see, is that we wouldn't pay our farmers not to produce things. That's a very inefficient way of proceeding. And to be sure, there may be some transition costs for other countries. Maybe one needs to have a 10-year transition to a free trade zone. But ultimately, that's what makes people better off. This is the case that free trade is what is concerned about people in other countries, is at the heart of what is reduced global poverty. That, not foreign aid, is the source of why there's so many fewer people who are just grindingly poor than there were 30 years ago.
6: Well, and in fact, there you almost sound you sound like one of my favorite sound bites from Friedman when I think he was talking to Phil Donahue, the talk show host, way back when, and Donahue said, "Well, shouldn't we have more fairness in commerce?" And he said, "Look, all these other systems don't work. They keep people poor. Capitalism is the only way that we've been able to get to something where we lift people out of poverty. And it's the only system that so far found that has been, to paraphrase Friedman, that actually gets people out of poverty. Everything else takes them back there."
7: Open markets, international open markets have really done that, particularly for the poorest of the world.
6: I'm talking to John O. McGinnis, Professor McGinnis. He is one of the nation's leading scholars on democracy and constitutional law. He's got a brand new book, and it's called Why Democracy Needs the Rich. I'm going to be back in just a moment. We'll get to your phone calls and emails a bit later at 866-HEY-LARS. That's 866-439-527.

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1: 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Coming up on the next edition of the Brian Kilmeade Show, we'll have the biggest newsmakers, newsbreakers, and take a deep dive into news you care about. 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

0: Fox News, I'm Chris DeMeo. A big explosion and fire at a shipyard in New York's Staten Island Friday.
1: While we were conducting these searches, a second explosion occurred. We had firefighters inside conducting searches and on top of the barge and adjacent to the barge. We had several that were injured. We did recover a deceased civilian.
0: FDNY Chief John Esposito, investigators are looking into what caused the blast. Director of National Intelligence Tulsi Gabbard stepping down.
2: Will leave her post on June 30th to help her husband as he fights an aggressive and rare form of bone cancer.
0: Fox's David Spunt. Aaron Lucas will become the acting director of National Intelligence. Stocks finishing on a high note, the Dow ending up nearly 300.
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3: Welcome back to the Lars Larson Show. It's a pleasure to be with you, and I'm talking to Professor John McGinnis, one of the nation's leading scholars on democracy and constitutional law. His new book is called Why Democracy Needs the Rich. Now, we we kind of brush past labor unions, and I have to tell you, Professor, I despise labor unions. I had to be in one a couple of times. My response to that was to get myself out of the union, and in one case, at least, to decertify a bargaining unit along with my coworkers and free ourselves of that yoke that the union had put on us. So my attitude about labor unions is generally negative, although I think under the Constitution, you have a right to form a labor union, you have a right to collectively bargain. But these days, labor unions seem to have been captured by liberals in America. And what I mean by that is, take AFL-CIO that more than 20 years ago began advocating for illegal aliens, and they're still doing it today. And I look at that from a distance, again, from my union-despising point of view, and I say, why are you advocating for something that means lower wages and fewer jobs for your own members, and why are your members letting you do it?
10: Well, that's an interesting question. I think one point is that there are what the economists would call agency costs even in unions. So the people who often run the unions have different interests from their members. They gain prestige from being part of a coalition of a political party, and maybe of course being in favor of relatively unrestricted immigration, including some illegal immigration, has been part of the Democratic Party, and so they're interested in being part of that coalition rather than helping their members, and that's a real problem with labor unions. Even if you think that labor unions are on balance a good thing. And I would make a distinction. I mean, I'm no great fan of private sector unions, but they're at least constrained by the market. If they demand outrageous wages, their companies will lose out. But the real concern in America today, I think, is public sector unions, because they don't really exist in the market. They have monopoly power, essentially, in places like public education, and certainly in cases like law enforcement unions, and that's a real problem. And Franklin Delano Roosevelt, a fan, of course, of private sector unions, said we should not be able to unionize the public sector because there's a conflict of interest between getting public goods and the unions, which are interested not actually in creating the best education, the best and least intrusive law enforcement. They're not surprisingly, they're interested in the concerns of their members. And that is, I think, just a huge problem. And particularly in Democratic states, it's a source of, certainly here in Illinois, it means that it's created both pretty poor services and yet very high costs. I agree with you, at least that with respect to the growing unions, which are public sector unions, they are a substantial problem, particularly in blue state America. A completely different relation between bargaining between General Motors and its union and bargaining between politicians and a public sector union, because General Motors, they're rewarded by their shareholders. But here in the public sector union, they're some of their voters and some of the key campaign supporters. So that means that the bargaining actually doesn't happen in a way where there's actually adversary bargaining. And so not surprisingly, the people not directly at the table, the taxpayers, the people who depend on these services, they lose out.
3: Yes, they do. I'm talking to John McGinnis, Professor McGinnis. His new book is called Why Democracy Needs the Rich. You work in academe, so can I ask you, why do American universities, both public and private, tilt so hard to the left? I mean, to the point where the last time I saw numbers on one of the universities in my neck of the woods, they had 300 faculty members, they had 8 Republicans, and I'm willing to bet they were more like Bush rhino Republicans than real Republicans. But, you know, they constantly talk about wanting diversity of skin color, diversity of what's between your legs or what sexuality you identify with. But they never talk about intellectual diversity, and there are very few campuses that are intellectually diverse. Why is that?
10: Well, so there are, I think, a variety of reasons. I think one reason is that it's academics think that their political power comes really from advising government, and so they'd like a larger state. Another reason is simply once you get a large majority of one political persuasion. Mm-hmm. And so people just don't like to be with people who are always challenging them and
15: Wouldn't that be intellectually stimulating, Professor, though? If you had other people, you know, you have a Marxist economics professor and a Friedman economics professor, and the more they interact with each other.
10: But academics aren't really, it's much more a job for them, and they think that their job, it's just not as pleasant, particularly if the challenges, this was what I was going to go on to, go to the core of their identity. So if someone is saying affirmative action, which is the general view of conservatives, is wrong.
15: Yep.
10: And they think that, well, that constitutes sort of human decency, or abortion is wrong. And they say, well, that actually is what makes women be able to flourish in society. There are just a variety of views that are almost religious views. So I think it's not unlike universities in the 19th century England, which had a whole group of religious views that you had to sign up for, that if you challenge those kind of views, it's it really goes to people's identity, and they cannot really tolerate it, or they find it at least unpleasant, and therefore they're less likely to support someone who comes in with these views, even if they're not writing about them, because they just know, and that in faculty politics, they won't go for affirmative action, and so they're just not clubbable people. So that's another source of the reason that conservatives have such a problem.
15: You know, it's just funny, though, because if you went to publish a paper, and you published a paper, and it was a good paper, and your colleagues thought it was good, if somebody came along and published a paper, and it was a piece of garbage, and then your school said, hey, let's hire that guy as a new professor, wouldn't the reaction be, if he's not qualified, we can't hire him? And if the university said, yes, but he's gay, and he's transgender, and he's this, that, and the other thing, you say, I don't care about that, he's not a good academic.
10: Well, there are two points about it. One, universities have created whole subject matters which are sort of nonsensical fields, right?
15: Any so degree that ends in studies.
10: Put people in that. And then in other areas, actually, it's not that people do nonsensical things. It's just that they're not as good as people you would otherwise hire but for affirmative action. You know, they're plausible, but not as good. And so those are the two reasons that you can't get around it by just saying, well, nonsensical things. No one would have accept nonsensical papers, because actually there are areas of academics which really are less intellectually, in my view, respectable. And then there are difficult calls which are, though, infected by both politics and diversity dogma.
15: Thank you, sir. We'll be back in just a moment. Glad to get your calls then at 866-HEY-LARS. Send emails to talk@larslarson.com. 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
3: Welcome back to the program. I think we're about to witness what is being accurately described as the largest single government deregulatory action in all of American history. And at the same time, it sounds like something that is so common sense and ordinary, we're no longer going to declare that things like carbon dioxide are dangerous pollutants that put our health and our planet at risk. Both things happening at the same time. So James Taylor joins me now, president of the Heartland Institute. James, welcome back.
8: Thank you, Lars. Great to be back.
3: So do you think I've over-described what Lee Zeldin is doing as EPA administrator in ending this ridiculous declaration from the Obama administration back in 2009 that CO2 is dangerous for our health?
8: Yeah, not at all, because this is the foundation upon which the government's overreach and stifling of the American economy is based upon. The Congress passed in 1970 the Clean Air Act, and that's what they based, the Obama administration based the endangerment finding on. But the Clean Air Act specifically lists numerous pollutants, soot, sulfur dioxide, things that directly harm people when you breathe them in. And it does not list carbon dioxide. The notion that carbon dioxide is a pollutant is based upon the assertion that, well, carbon dioxide raises temperatures and warmer temperatures cause this harm, and therefore it fits within what the Clean Air Act was designed to regulate. That clearly is not the case. The endangerment finding needs to be repealed, and praise to President Trump, because no president, Democrat or Republican, I think, would have had the courage to stand up for the American people the way Trump and Lee Zeldin have in rescinding the endangerment fine.
3: Now, James, I think the best gift I could give to my audience is helping them understand how this is going to touch virtually every part of their life. Let's start with automobiles.
8: Right. So under the Biden administration, under the Obama administration, the EPA took extreme measures to regulate what we can and can't have as part of automobile manufacturing. For example, those annoying switches that turn off every time you stop at a red light that do nothing for the climate. All they do is they run down your battery, they run down your starter. These are things that, it was climate virtue signaling, but all it's doing is inconveniencing Americans. Now, that's a small part, but when they apply the endangerment finding to vehicles and to power plants, they're forcing Americans to buy much more expensive energy that is hurting living standards across the board for the American people.
3: Well, in fact, I want to ask you about something. CAFE standards, they actually go all the way back to the 70s. Can we get rid of the CAFE standards? Those are the corporate average fuel economy. Because, James, those things drive me crazy. And here's why. If you went to America's car companies and said, do you make high-mileage cars? They'd say, yeah, we do. Are they popular? Yeah, a lot of people care a lot about how much gas they use. They may care about the environment. They may care about the cost of gasoline. They may care about just being conservative the way conservatives are. But the car companies are already trying to make the highest mileage vehicles they possibly can. And the idea that somehow the government, whether it's the Congress, the president, or the courts, can say, we've declared that we want average corporate fuel economy of 50 miles per gallon. Well, things don't come about because of government mandates. They come about because somebody innovates. And just simply ordering it so is, as far as I can tell, taking away choice from Americans, because it means that if a car company wants to make some pickup trucks like mine, they get, mine gets pretty good mileage, about 20 miles to the gallon on the highway, sometimes 22. But they're trying to make the highest mileage cars they can, but they're effectively saying, if you want to make some pickup trucks that get 20, but we have corporate average fuel economy of 35 or 40, then you're going to have to make a bunch of little matchbox cars and get somebody to buy them so you can come out with a corporate average. Do I understand that correctly?
8: Absolutely. And President Trump has already rolled back much of the CAFE standards. It would be great if we got rid of them altogether. The CAFE standards are a vestige of the 1970s when people feared that we were running out of oil.
9: that would
10: Jimmy
9: be
10: Carter.
9: Justification.
10: Oh
9: yeah,
10: Jimmy Carter.
9: We need to conserve oil, so we need these CAFE standards. When it was found that, well, actually we're not running out of oil, then they morph into climate change or whatever other environmental reasons. Because Democrats love the nanny state, love government telling us what to do, what we can and can't drive. The fact of the matter is you can buy a very high mileage car if you so choose, and people can do that. But they shouldn't force people into those vehicles when there is no crisis of America running out of oil.
10: And by the way, it was Jimmy Carter who said in the 70s, we are going to be out of oil by the 90s. And we now have no more proven reserves almost three decades later than Jimmy Carter thought we had when he made that ridiculous prediction. So I'm talking to James Taylor, president of the Heartland Institute. How quickly can this ending of the endangerment finding actually penetrate into making changes in the products we buy and the services we get?
9: Well, it's going to happen very quickly as far as transportation vehicles. The next step, I hope, will be applying this to power plants, because that is the reason why we have skyrocketing electricity prices, because of government restrictions on our ability to purchase the most affordable, abundant, reliable energy sources. So hopefully that will be next.
10: Does that mean we're seeing some companies that actually operate coal plants saying we were going to have to shut down, but with the end of the endangerment finding, we can actually keep these inexpensive, efficient, and always ready coal plants online?
9: Yes, I hope so, if we do indeed apply the repeal of the endangerment finding to power plants. Coal power plants are not shutting down because they're too expensive or outdated. No, they're shutting down because of political choices that are restricting our freedoms and driving up electricity prices.
10: Now, how permanent is this change going to be? Because I worry that, God forbid, a Democrat gets in after 2028. Can they just flip this around and take it back the other direction? Or is that going to be tough?
9: They can, but we can do something about that. So the whole reason for the endangerment finding, the whole justification, was the Supreme Court, with different justices at the time in 2009, ruling that if EPA finds that carbon dioxide, greenhouse gases endanger human health, then they must regulate. However, that is a very bad reading of the statute. The Clean Air Act never authorized Congress to regulate, restrict carbon dioxide. So my hope is that, just as Massachusetts sued the EPA under the George Bush administration to get that authorization for the endangerment finding, I'm hoping that some red state attorneys general will launch another suit that will, again, bring it to the Supreme Court, and I think the Supreme Court this time would get it right. And if that's the case, then if Congress wants to restrict carbon dioxide emissions, Congress should and will have to pass a law to do so. And
10: well,
9: that
10: James,
9: be far more difficult.
10: I hope, I mean, maybe you're going to call me a crazy optimist. If Congress would actually do its job, if Congress would pass a bill and say, this is to make it clear the EPA is not to regulate carbon dioxide, and actually pass it through the House, pass it through the Senate, and put it on President Trump's desk, I'd be willing to bet that he'd sign the darn thing. That is James Taylor. He is president of the Heartland Institute. Mr. Taylor, thank you very much. I appreciate the time. Back in a moment, I'll get to your calls at 866-HEY-LARS. That's 866-439-5277. Send your emails to talk@larslarson.com.

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7: The president makes his pitch. I'm Chris DeMeo, Fox News. President Trump holding a campaign-style rally in suburban New York.
8: Under the Trump administration, we're doing everything we can to bring New York back in bigger, better, stronger than ever before.
7: And the president is expected to ramp up campaign-style events as the November midterm elections draw closer. Oh, the El Salvadorian national, whose cause became a rallying point for critics of President Trump's immigration policies, got a court win today in Tennessee. Charges against Kilmer Abrego Garcia are dropped.
9: U.S. District Judge Waverly Crenshaw granted Abrego Garcia's dismissal motion for what he and his lawyers claimed was a selective, vindictive prosecution. The defendant was accused by the DOJ in a human smuggling case. He was at one point deported to his native El Salvador last year, but the courts ordered the federal government to facilitate his return. Judge Crenshaw, in his study of the evidence, said if Abrego Garcia had not successfully challenged the deportation, the prosecution he threw out would not have been brought. The government says it still wants to deport him to a third-party country, such as Liberia. Grinnell Scott, Fox News.
7: Tulsi Gabbard says she's stepping down as Director of National Intelligence.
10: Gabbard posted on social media a copy of a letter she wrote to President Trump. She wrote, "I must submit my resignation. Unfortunately, effective June 30th, my husband Abraham has recently been diagnosed with an extremely rare form of bone cancer. He faces major challenges in the coming weeks and months. At this time, I must step away from public service."
7: That's Fox's David Spunt reporting from Washington. Stocks ending higher today. The Dow hit an all-time high again, closing up 294 points. The Nasdaq gained 51, while the S&P climbed nearly 28 points with its eighth winning week. 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
7: The new leader of the Federal Reserve is sworn in at the White House.
12: Kevin Warsh was sworn in as the 17th chairman of the Federal Reserve, vowing to fill the role with energy and purpose.
13: I will lead a reform-oriented Federal Reserve, learning from past successes and mistakes both.
7: President Trump has criticized Federal Reserve leadership for not more significantly lowering interest rates, but told Warsh,
14: I want Kevin to be totally independent. I want him to be independent and just do a great job. Don't look at me. Don't look at anybody.
7: A handful of Republican senators withheld initial support for Warsh until a Justice Department investigation into former Fed Chair Jerome Powell was dropped. At the White House, Jared Halpern, Fox News.
15: President Trump is still pushing for a peace deal with Iran.
16: And an advisor for the president here in the UAE says at the moment, in his opinion, he thinks there's a 50-50 chance that the U.S. and Iran agree on a future peace deal. He says his concern is that in the past, Iran has sort of overplayed or overestimated the cards they carry, and he's hoping that's not the case this time. Meanwhile, President Trump says that he's allowing those negotiations to continue as Iran is said to be currently reviewing the latest proposal. We also know Pakistan is intensifying its efforts to mediate the process, with several reports indicating its army chief is on the way to Tehran. On top of that, Reuters says Qatar has sent a negotiating team to Iran to help secure a deal to end the war.
7: That's Fox's Jeff Paul in Dubai. NASCAR driver Kyle Busch experienced shortness of breath and was coughing up blood the day before he died.
17: He is awake. He's awake. He's on the bathroom floor right now.
7: And 911 call released as paramedics were called to the 41-year-old's home. One person is dead after a blast at a New York City shipyard. The cause of that explosion is still under investigation. I'm Chris DeMeo. This is Fox News.
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20: Welcome back to the Lars Larson Show. Well, I'll bet you already know what I think about the news that came that two Detroit cops got suspended without pay for calling federal immigration agents during traffic stops. I don't think that should be happening at all. I would imagine that Mike Cox agrees with me. Mike is a Marine Corps veteran. Thank you for your service, Mike. And former Attorney General running for governor in Michigan. Mike, welcome to the program.
24: Hey, Lars. Thank you very much. And what you didn't cover is I spent 13 years as a homicide prosecutor in the city of Detroit working with Detroit cops each and every day. And ironically, my wife was a 14-year veteran of ICE. So it is amazing the assault on law enforcement these days by these crazy, whorish local Dem officials who don't realize the tough job that ICE agents have, that local cops have, and, you know, the prospect that the chief of Detroit Police Department is going to fire two officers for actually doing their job. One of the officers just last year was named Officer of the Year for his precinct. And he stopped a number of illegals on a felony warrant and couldn't talk to them. So he called Border Patrol, which have translation experts, and he gets jammed, Lars. This is a world turned upside down, isn't it?
20: Yeah, and was their firing based on any kind of formal policy? I know some states are so-called sanctuary states, but is Michigan a sanctuary state?
24: Michigan is not.
20: Didn't think so.
24: The city of Detroit calls itself a welcoming city.
20: Huh.
24: A welcoming city, but when you look at its ordinance, it's the same as a sanctuary city. And the irony is the recent mayor of Detroit, Mike Duggan, is also running for governor and lying about Detroit being a sanctuary city. But the Detroit police chief outed that lie. I didn't mention the other officer, Denise Wallet Sergeant, 27 years on the job. 27 years on the job without an incident. She stops, she goes to the scene. The cops on the street call her in, and the guy had a fraudulent ID. It was clearly fraudulent. It was illegal. Yep. And so they have portable scanners now, Lars, where they can do fingerprints. And sure. You know what? The fingerprints don't show up. So they call the feds, right? I mean, it could be a terrorist. It could be who knows what. And she gets jammed. And so, you know, we started a GoFundMe page for them. Right after we did that, the chief backed off firing them, but they're still out a month's pay, suspended. And, of course, they're going to have a permanent discipline in their record, and that's going to cost them money down the road in terms of a pension and future promotions. It's a crazy shame. And, you know, folks across America should stand up for these Detroit cops.
20: I think you're right. Mike Cox is with me. He's running for governor in Michigan. As he said, he has a background as a homicide prosecutor. But, Mike, a couple of things I want to ask you about with regard to that. But before I do, tell my audience how they can see your website, your social media, and find out more about your campaign for governor in Michigan.
24: Absolutely. It's really easy. It's Mike Cox 2026 is my website, MikeCox 2026. My parents made it very easy. Then you can find me on X at Mike, M-I-K-E, underscore Cox, C-O-X.
20: See, Mike, over the years, I mean, I can't remember ever calling the cops, but I knew I could always call 911. And most citizens, they call the police because they've got some kind of problem. Oftentimes it's a person, and they want the police to come and take the problem away. And if necessary, convict them of a crime. I'm all in favor of that. Incapacitate them by putting them in jail or prison for a time or under supervision of one kind or another. In the case of ICE, you get to take the problem person, whoever it is, could be a pedophile, could be a rapist, could be a murderer, armed robber, and they get to be removed from the country, not from the city, not from the county, not from the state, but have them removed altogether. I would think that most Americans would be in favor of that, saying, we don't want to pay to give them three hots and a cot in the jail for the next year. We'd like him removed altogether from the United States, and that's what ICE will do. And they do it. All you have to do is call them and say, we've got somebody who's illegal here. You take charge of him. And if they are truly illegally in the country, they're gone. Wouldn't most Americans be in favor of that?
24: 100%. Look, the reality is folks broke our law coming here, and we have a right to say, no, you can't do that. No. In fact, my parents are immigrants, and you know what? They came here the right way. They applied, and legal immigrants don't want people cutting in line and cheating. And the people of America had a right to say that my mom and dad could or could not come here. And you know what the price of my dad coming here was? He had to go fight in Korea and a machine gun crew, and he earned his way through. So, again, I hope folks Also go to GoFundMe.com and look up Sergeant Denise Wallet and Officer James Corsi. Common spelling, Wallet and Corsi, C-O-R-S-I, and they can help these folks out. And Lars, we haven't even covered what else is popping off here in Michigan. Our Supreme Court, loaded with progressives, are trying to pass a rule that ICE can't arrest illegals in a courthouse. Why does that matter? Because courthouses, people have to go through
0: metal detectors.
24: Metal detectors. So it's the safest place in the world to arrest illegals instead of out on the street. And that's how irrational would be progressive do-gooders are being right now, and really upsetting the rule of law and really making our streets more unsafe. In my own town of Livonia, Michigan, where I live, my wife tells me maybe we should move, but we won't. We love the place, but we're represented by Rashida Tlaib, so that gives you an idea.
0: Oh, my God. Lucky you.
24: Yes. Yes. So our mayor recently, it's a safe town, despite the fact we vote for a goofy congresswoman. Our mayor recently jumped into this fray, and she doesn't want the local cops to help ICE. And just last month, we're like your average American bedroom community. Just last month, ICE picked up a guy near my neighborhood who was a B&E man, had convictions, felony convictions for B&E and drugs, and no racial profiling, Lars. He was from Israel. And so it's like there was no none of this progressive bullcrap going on. It was a function of, hey, he's a B&E guy here illegally. He poses a threat of, like, folks who own homes, which, by the way, breaking and entering is a violent crime. And ICE came in, removed him from

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1: Hakeem Jeffries wants to destroy our country, and I'm not overstating it. Hakeem Jeffries wants to destroy our legal system, our judicial system, our electoral system. Remember, Hakeem Jeffries always was a radical nut. He's tried to sort of change his propaganda, change his ways, but he's back out of the closet.
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4: Welcome back to the program. I don't know if you've noticed this, but the Democrats tend to be very, very careful about their relationship with unionized police and unionized firefighters. And why is that? Well, because ordinarily the unions belong lock, stock, and barrel to the Democrat Party. They give almost all their donations, you know, campaign donations and the like. They give them to the Democrats. Now, the first responders, the emergency service folks, are a little bit different because in general, I've found that firefighters tend to be a whole lot more conservative than most government workers, and police much the same, although who knows, that could be changing as they try to get rid of all the conservatives in both the police and the fire service. But what happens when Olympia, in this case, lawmakers in Olympia, decide to treat the retirement funds of first responders like some kind of government piggy bank you can break open anytime you feel that you're short of cash? Well, that's exactly what the Democrats are doing in Olympia. I thought we'd get the details from Ryan Frost, who serves as Director of Budget and Tax Policy at the Washington Policy Center. Ryan, welcome back.
5: Hey, Lars, thanks for having me.
4: So what are they doing? Am I stating this, overstating this, if I say they're raiding the pension funds of police and firefighters?
5: Nope, you're saying it absolutely correctly. So this is the Left One plan, which closed in 1977. And so most of the police officers and firefighters in that plan are retired. But, you know, there's 20 to 30 years until the last benefit dollar is going to be paid out to these guys. So it seems very premature to be going in and taking money out of the fund.
4: How much are they taking?
5: They're looking at taking about $4 billion out of the funds.
4: $4 billion? Wow.
5: Yeah, and it's you can see just how serious they are because the House and Senate both put out their supplemental budgets a couple of days ago, and they are both relying on those funds to balance their budget.
4: And obviously, the fact that they're raiding $4 billion from what they say is an overage, you know, a surplus of funds that maybe won't be needed. But as you said, we don't know if they'll need the money over the next 20 or 30 years that they pay out the retirements for the remaining firefighters and cops that are in there. But it hasn't held them back from other kinds of tax increases either. It's not as though they said, well, you paid all this money for the firefighters and the cops. They're not going to need it because we've got their pensions covered. So instead of raising taxes, we'll take the money out of here. They're going to do both. They're going to raid the piggy bank and raise taxes.
5: Yeah, that's right. I just spent most of my morning in Olympia testifying on the income tax bill. So yeah, they're relying on all these taxes. They're relying on the Left One surplus and the income tax to fund the budget for 2027-29.
4: By the way, Left, you know, that Ryan's referring to is the Law Enforcement Officers and Firefighters One Retirement Fund. How did this one come to be in this status where they have nobody new going into it, they have only the remaining members, and they have $4 billion extra dollars?
5: Yes, it was only open for about 7 years, from 1970 to 1977. And the plan was pretty much well-funded all through the 80s, 90s, and then right around 2000, it actually was so well-funded that there hasn't been a single dollar contributed by members or the state since 2000, so the last 25 years. So they've just been relying on investment earnings to make up the difference and pay benefit checks. And there's a projection that the surplus will continue into the future, but you know, we don't know that for sure. And taking this money now is going to be really dangerous if we have a market downturn in a couple of years or some other adverse experience.
4: They can just go back to the taxpayers and ask them to make it up, right? Let me ask you about this. Oregon has a pension fund that, depending on whose numbers you believe, is either $26 billion in the red or as much as $50 billion in the red. How are the other pension funds of the state of Washington doing right now?
5: So Washington's actually somewhat of a success story on the pension front. We have a lot of other awful problems with our budget, but the pensions have historically been well-funded. And so it's been really concerning. Them messing with the pension funds really started last year when they didn't pay a pension debt payment on a couple of the older public employees and teachers plans that also have also been closed for a long time. They decided not to pay the debt payment on those plans for 4 years, so they're taking a four-year payment holiday on that. And then they also gained.
4: Is that justified, Ryan? I mean, is that? If you're an accountant,
5: no,
4: is that justified?
5: No, it's the most expensive debt we have in our state. Our basically every state's most expensive debt is their pension funds. If you allow those funds to be underfunded, they're growing at 7%+ every year, and so. You know, by doing that, and then they also, like I said, gained the assumptions last year with the open plans, so they didn't have to put as much money in. You know, this is going to be billions of dollars down the road that taxpayers are going to have to make up for.
4: I mean, I might almost agree, Ryan, that if they had said, well, our other pension fund we haven't been paying into and we should be, so we're going to take the money that's left over from left and we'll shift it over to the other pensions to cover some of those costs. But I don't agree with them simply ripping the money out and spending it. Can they do that legally?
5: There is some question around the legality of it. There's a committee called the Select Committee on Pension Policy that studied this issue last year, and they got some tax advice from some tax attorneys, and they said, you know, it's likely going to be legal, but we won't know until the IRS makes a ruling. And so that's kind of all they're working with right now.
4: So they could take the money out and then find out it was illegal to take the money out, and then they'll have to put it back?
5: Yeah, that's right. And that's kind of written into the bill near the end, that if this is found to be an illegal closure by the IRS, and the bill would become null and void, and the money would have to go back.
4: And then they can go back to the taxpayers and say, hey, we're short. Now we're going to have to raise taxes some more to put the money back that we took illegally.
5: Yeah, that's right. I mean, that's been the last 6 years of our budget is coming back later after things, either they spent too much money or some program that they passed cost too much, and so then they come back and say we need more money. So that's just kind of par for the course, unfortunately. With their
4: own okay, is this thing going to pass, the idea of stealing the money?
5: I would bet it will pass, and I think it's kind of there's even more justification because it is in these proposed supplemental budgets that both the House and Senate have, and so they're really relying on this money to balance their budgets.
4: I mean, I just kind of wonder how the Democrats are planning to explain this. Are any Republicans on board to do this thing?
5: I have not seen any Republican support, no.
4: Well, thank goodness, because, I mean, sometimes you do get a few rhinos who cave in on stupid stuff like this. So it's likely to pass. I would think that both the firefighters and the cops, even though they may not be directly affected by this, because, as you said, this is primarily paying off people who left employment as first responders a long time ago. You'd think their fellow cops and firefighters would stand up and object to this, have they?
5: I have not publicly seen them speak out against it, no. There are some retired firefighter and police groups I've seen that have been in opposition because this is not a new idea, unfortunately. They've been talking about raiding this fund for a long time now. And so I think maybe there's just a little paralysis this year that they're like, oh, they're talking about it again, but I'm sure nothing will happen. I think it's pretty clear that something is going to happen this time.
4: Yeah, is there any talk in Olympia at all about cutting back on states' spending? Just say, let's find the things we don't need, and I would start with DEI, but there's probably a long list after that.
5: Of course not. So, you know, we have a couple billion-dollar shortfall this year.
4: Yep.
5: The way that the legislature is going to balance this next budget is to cut a little bit of money someplace, but then spend it.

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1: At the start of the bilats, I know that in that room next door or nearby were all of these top CEOs, the heads of pretty much every big Fortune 500 company in America. And the president said, well, like, we've got some of the best and brightest Americans here. Why don't we invite them in? And that was not part of the agenda. That is the unpredictability that is Donald Trump.
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0: News. I'm Deborah Valentine. The Director of National Intelligence, Tulsi Gabbard, plans to step down next month. Here's David Spunt.
1: The Director of National Intelligence, Tulsi Gabbard, who oversees 18 agencies that keep the most important secrets in government, will leave her post on June 30th to help her husband as he fights an aggressive and rare form of bone cancer.
0: The announcement today. U.S. Secretary of State Marco Rubio meeting with foreign ministers from all 30 NATO allied countries says Iran remains top of mind. Ohio Senator Bernie Moreno on Fox's Hannity.
2: He's the first politician really that actually talked about this and went right at China. And I think he's going to continue to put the pressure on. But either way, we're going to make certain that we get this solved.
0: Despite President Trump and the Secretary of State discussing progress.
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4: Welcome back to the Lars Larson Show. It's a pleasure to be with you. It is great that after a long absence, we have Ryan Walters back with us. Ryan, so glad to have you back. Former Oklahoma State School Superintendent, CEO of the Teacher Freedom Alliance. How are you?
5: Hey, Lars. Great talking to you again. Yes, sir. We've been working hard to destroy these teachers' unions across the country. So great, always great to be on with you.
4: Well, and it should be easy because after the Janus decision, you just tell the teachers you don't have to be in this crazy group anymore. I would think that a lot of teachers would embrace that quickly. Are they?
5: Yeah, well, they are when you fight through all the union lies about it. I mean, Lars, you're exactly right. We got the Janus decision that says you don't have to join a teachers' union. But guess what? The teachers' unions go out and tell teachers, well, first of all, you do if you want your benefits, you want your retirement, you want to keep your job. And we're going, no, literally, that's what the decision says. You don't have to get those things. And the other thing the union's done that is, I'll give them credit, you know, I mean, they have worked inside states to create environments that make it difficult for teachers to leave, like teacher certification. To keep teacher certification in all 50 states, you have to take trainings and personal development courses, things like that. Guess who's the only people who offer them in most states? Your teachers' union. So even if you leave, you got to go back and pay the union to keep your certification. Well, we've launched that in all 50 states where now actually there's another game in town and we're actually have conservative values and don't want to train your kids to be little Marxists. So right now we are growing very, very quickly across the country.
4: Well, let me ask you something. Is there a way to go in and substitute for those union-provided indoctrinations of teachers, so they go off and indoctrinate the students? Is there a way to say we'd like to be an alternate provider of certification? Because, you know, I can think of models in other businesses where private sector replacements could be made and say, why are you letting the unions control this? They have a political dog in the fight. We'll do certification, too. Any way to do that?
5: Yeah, no, and that's absolutely what we're doing. We provide all the courses in order for teachers to keep their certifications. The tricky thing is higher education. Higher education and teacher licensing, it's a complete racket. The Trump administration's been taking this head on. You know, in Oklahoma, we did something where we said, you know what, you don't have to go through a college of education. You know what, if you actually have real-world experience and you got a job in somewhere else, you're probably actually better trained to come in and teach math if you've worked in any kind of accounting or any kind of business or background or anything like that. So states are starting to come around. Arizona has done something similar to Florida. But we've got to continue to destroy the educational establishment by creating these ways to go, no, you don't have to go be indoctrinated by a college of education. No, you don't have to go to the teachers union. Actually, if you're a high quality individual that knows your content and wants to help the kids, we want you in the classroom.
4: You know, it's funny, Ryan, because I've talked to a former shop teacher of mine. I loved shop, and I wish every school had it. And, you know, and I've said, why don't you have shop anymore? Well, it's tough to find a teacher who can teach it. I said, get a retired contractor. Get somebody who actually has run a skills saw and knows how to build things and have them go out and do it. And if you want them to take a 9-week course at the community college on the ways you go about, you know, I don't know, doing all the paperwork or whatever. But I would think a retired, you know, contractor would be a better teacher of that. And I do remember years ago there was a doctor, a medical doctor, who was an emergency room doc. He was a Democrat, but he became governor, and he used to complain. He said, you know, I couldn't teach a class in basic biology in our local high school, even though I'm a medical doctor. That kind of, you're ignoring all that talent that could be in the schools.
5: Yeah, well, we worked on this in Arizona. You know, they had former astronauts come forward and go, we couldn't teach a science class. Think about the absurdity of that, you know. And so, yeah, and I will tell you this. When you look around the country, some of the best educational institutions out there are the technical schools, your career techs, your vocational schools, because you know what they do? Guess who teaches the electrical course? An electrician. And so guess what? It's amazing because, number one, they know what they're doing, but number two, they're passionate about what they do. They bring real-world experience. They love the jobs they've worked in, and they inspire young people from all over the country to get involved. The biggest issue with those schools is, guess what? The teachers union doesn't make money off of them. Higher ed doesn't make money off of them. So those continue to be institutions that are not promoted in the way that these other institutions are. But I will say President Trump's done a great job of highlighting those things. Listen, we need more of this and less of K-12 higher ed gobbledygook that doesn't even end in any kind of profession.
4: By the way, Ryan, you know, you made me remember a couple of things. There's a medical school, and I remember reading, they said, and I don't think they're unusual, they tell their doctors who teach at the medical school, which is also a hospital, a university hospital, they said, you have to maintain a clinical practice at least quarter time. And they said, why? Why do we have to do this? Because you can't teach it if you don't actually do it. And I remember there was a guy at, I think, American University in D.C. way back when who taught criminal justice. You know what he did halftime? He was a cop. But he also had the academic credentials. And so he said, when I talk about the Miranda rights, I actually give them to people. I actually put handcuffs on people. I deal with this problem in a real way. It's not just theoretical. I would think any university would strengthen their offering if they actually said, to teach this, you have to show us you know how to do it.
5: Are you ready for this, Lars? I did ding every college of education in the state of Oklahoma because none of them met their requirement of people who actually teach teachers should spend time in a K-12 classroom. None of them met their hours. And I go, guys, this isn't a big ask, but you know what? If you're teaching a kid or you're teaching a teacher how to teach a kid, we actually would have want you to actually taught a kid at some point in your life. And they just all scoffed at that. And it just shows you that mentality of, no, we're academia. We don't need any real world experience. We don't need to be actually have ever done the thing. We're just going to philosophize about it. And that's where you see this get so off track because, of course, you've got the radical left wing indoctrination. But, Lars, things like when they stop teaching reading correctly, they stop teaching phonics in reading. You're telling me that if you actually had people who had taught kids how to read, they would go up into a college and then say, forget everything that's worked for the last, decades and decades and decades. We're just going to do this completely differently, not based in any kind of real-world experience. But that's what you've got so many times in higher ed.
4: Now, one last thing. I want you to resolve this for my audience. We see all these kids that march out of school. Lately, they've been protesting ICE and enforcement of immigration law. I don't think those kids are doing it on their own. I think they're being pushed by the teachers. Is there a way to prove that, and is there a way to stop it?
5: There absolutely is. Number one, I would tell everybody, I have an op-ed out in FoxNews.com right now where we lay it out because the teachers' unions, frankly, they weren't even that subtle about it, Lars. We were able to find flyers, emails they sent out encouraging students, encouraging teachers to say, get the students to walk out on this day. Tell them, coach them that they can't be suspended because it's going to be an excused absence. Claim your First Amendment rights. I mean, they were literally coaching kids on how to be truant, how to cause maximum disruption. And then your second point there, we've got to destroy the teachers' unions. They are the ultimate power in our educational system. They have the most money. They have the most resources. And so what we've got to do is continue to tell teachers, hey, come to teacherfreedom.com, get teachers to leave. We will knock out all these myths and lies they tell teachers, and let's get back to the basics in education.
4: That is Ryan Walters, CEO of the Teacher Freedom Alliance.

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9: Welcome back to the Lars Larson Show. We keep hearing that young Americans cannot afford what their parents had. You know, the American dream, owning a house, a car, having going to college and all that. But the boomers, did the boomers really have it that much easier? Or have other things changed just to change our perception of the problem? I thought we'd talk about it with Sam Sam, is your last name pronounced Borgi?
12: It's Borgi, correct.
9: Borgi is a finance analyst and researcher at Investors Observer, and it's a pleasure to welcome you to the program. You kind of, well, I guess my read on the piece that you wrote is that you tried to say this is kind of a false narrative that boomers had it easier and today's younger people have it tough. Tell me what we should know.
12: Yeah, so, I mean, you've seen that narrative quite a bit. It's a bit of a false dichotomy. I think every generation had its challenges. What we found, though, throughout the baby boomer generation and into today is that the cost of everything has gone up significantly. In dollar terms, the prices of homes, cars, and even college tuition, really since the 1970s and 80s, has gone through the roof. So that goes back to things like the value of the dollar, you know, the monetary policy, the debasement of the currency. That's affected everybody. So a lot of the baby boomers who were, you know, smart enough to get in on an asset that did well, you know, if they owned stocks, if they owned real estate. But for everybody else, the same challenges that we're facing today in terms of affordability started to creep up on the baby boomers as well. So we did a study just to kind of evaluate that, and we found that, again, the price of everything has been going up for several decades now. So owned assets will be left behind, and that's kind of the main message that we're seeing with this data.
9: Well, in fact, you did something interesting that I benchmarked things on gasoline costs or minimum wage, things like that. You benchmarked it off gold. So you said, okay, you think the cars were cheaper back in the 1970s. An Oldsmobile Cutlass, a brand new one, was 86 ounces of gold back then. Today, you could buy a brand new Ford F-Series pickup truck for 8 ounces of gold. Sounds like, you know, if you benchmark it that way, a lot of things have actually gone down in price.
12: Exactly. So mentioned earlier in U.S. dollars, really since 1910, everything is up about 133-fold measured in dollars. But when you measure it in ounces of gold, things are about 42% cheaper over the past.
9: I think we lost. Sam, are you still there? Let's check on that. Let's check on Sam's line and make sure that we can get him back. I don't know if that's a problem on our end or on his end, but Sam Borgi is with Investors Observer. He's a finance analyst and a researcher with Investors Observer. We'll get him back on the line, but imagine that. If you use gold as the benchmark against what you measure things, he says today's 59-ounce cost is almost double the 32 ounces that it cost in 1910. So going to college, buying a car, buying a house, those kinds of things. Let me get Sam back on the line. Sam, sorry about that little technical problem. What were you saying, though, about how should we really look at this? And why is it that millennials now perceive that they're just unable to do what their mothers and fathers, grandmothers and grandfathers did?
12: Yeah, as I was mentioning, gold is real money, and if you invested in gold over this period, you found that everything has gone cheaper. As I mentioned, over the past 100 years or so, everything from housing to college tuition to automobiles are about 42% cheaper. You compare that, when you benchmark it in dollars, things are 133 times more expensive. So in terms of millennials and that nature, I think that the main issue today, obviously, is the housing market. You know, home prices have gone up and up. We've had some corrections over the past several decades, but it's been a cumulative gain in home prices. And we found that a lot of the millennials and the Gen Zs are now really struggling to build wealth through the housing market. So the baby boomers had one thing going for them in the sense that you saw interest rates gradually decline over the years. And historically, interest rates are still pretty low today, but millennials are having a harder time getting into the market because housing prices are so elevated. I think the median housing cost right now in the U.S. is like between $460,000 to $500,000, depending on how you analyze median versus average. But you combine that with the labor market, the decline in manufacturing jobs, and the fact that we need to go to college now to get work. well, you know, how valuable is a college degree? That depends on who you ask and what degree you're going into. But housing is more expensive. The value of a college degree is no longer as obvious as it once was. And all these things are making it a lot harder for millennials to build wealth and for Gen Z to build wealth compared maybe to their parents.
9: And yet, Sam, one of the things I've noticed, the trades right now, the construction trades, they pay very, very well. People routinely make six figures, low six figures, working in construction. And you say, well, those jobs are there, and you don't need a college degree to get it. And if you get the college degree, pouring coffee for a living is what an awful lot of college degree holders are doing right now, because college degrees are kind of a dime a dozen. Everybody's got one. Am I wrong in looking at it that way?
12: No, you're absolutely correct in looking at it that way. I mean, there is some data that shows that overall, you know, over the lifetime of a career, college degrees still out-earn non-college degrees, but there's a lot of caveats to that. It depends on what you majored in. It depends on where you're working. A lot of the skilled trades are, as you mentioned, have a lot of opportunity. There's labor shortages, potentially. Nobody wants to be plumbers and working construction anymore. Now the key is to convince millennials and Gen Z to actually go into those professions. Right now they're still chasing the college degrees because they think that's going to be their ticket to a career. You know, work has to be done. There's a lot of work in the economy that needs to be done. And what you mentioned, construction, plumbing is another, skilled trades are another. The question, though, is getting these younger generations to see that. You know, it's probably not as appealing conceptually to enter the trades versus a college degree, given what we've been told repeatedly by the school system over the last several decades, that a college degree is the end-all be-all. So I think it requires a change in mindset. And right now, people are starting to realize that the hard way, because, you know, if you're pouring coffee for a living and you have $100,000 in student loans, your life's not going to work that way. Something's going to have to give.
9: Yeah, and in fact, we've got a plumber in the family, and he's a nice part of the family. I won't name him, but he makes about a buck and a half a year. I mean, he's making great money. And every time I pull up to a place to buy a cup of coffee from somebody who's probably making just above minimum wage, I wonder, why aren't you out, you know, making 10 times the money or 8 times the money anyway, to actually go out and do something and be able to point to and say, I plumbed that building, as opposed to I poured those 10,000 cups of coffee? That doesn't seem to be a point of pride for anyone.
12: No, obviously, you know, people who take those jobs, they're working below their capacity, right? You didn't go to school to pour coffee. You only went to school to, you know, major in whatever.
9: Marine biologist.
12: Marine biologist, you know, you have, psychology is a big one. Sociology is another big one. But do those actually pay in the long run? The answer is, we're starting to see, is no. Demand isn't there. Ultimately, it's a function of supply and demand. The market does not demand those skills. We have to have an honest conversation about what we're doing in college. And it's great to learn about these things. You want to learn about the humanities, about social sciences, go ahead, but don't spend $1.50, $1.50 learning about them, you know? So
9: well,
12: that's the big issue.
9: Yeah, and Sam, what frustrates me is when people say, well, you know, but I got my degree. They owe me six figures. No, they don't. You should have maybe 4 years before you started that degree said, what do the jobs I can actually get with this degree actually pay? That's Sam Borgi. He's a finance analyst at Investors Observer. Sam, thanks very much. 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

0: and it felt a lot like this. And listen to me when I tell you, and I say this as a former cop, when a cop starts giving you stock tips, that's when you know the market is too high. When cops start telling you, hey, I got a guy who has a guy who knows a guy, blah, blah, blah, and here's where you put your money, run the other way, all right? And I'm speaking from experience, trust me, all right? You got to leave this stuff to the professionals. And I feel that same sort of, is it irrational exuberance? I don't know. Like I said, you should listen to Charles Payne and Larry Kudlow and the rest of FBN. But I feel that now, and the great hidden danger, the peril in what is a smoking market right now, an economy that's doing pretty well, is Iran. And from that is point two, which is the price of gas. Because of what's going on in Hormuz, yeah, we got our own gas. Donald Trump makes that point. He's right. Right now, we have our own oil. We have tons of natural gas, one of the biggest natural gas producers in the world. In fact, we're so big, the only limiting principle is our ability to export it because we don't have enough ports to hold on to the stuff before we put it on a boat and ship it over to the Europeans. But that's the other downward pressure. What comes from all of this uncertainty relative to Iran is the gas prices. And you do feel that. That's stuff people feel on the ground. They go to fill up their car. A lot of this stuff to people happens far away, in a land far away, in Washington, among the Pentagon, among the people in Congress. They don't really care. They're worried about how much money they have in their pocket. I got to buy the kid braces. My daughter wants to play soccer. My son wants to play hockey. It's $2,000 just for the equipment. All right. But they feel the fact that it costs them now $25 more to fill up their gas tank. And everything comes from that. Everything comes from energy, folks. So in Paul's hierarchy, and you can buy it or not buy it, you can change the channel, that's fine. Although I'd rather you stay here because you're my friends. But safety, energy, those are the two foundations. You need safety first, otherwise forget the energy. I mean, look, Venezuela has a ton of gas, but because they have no cash and because they have no security apparatus, look where they are. Basket case. Okay, you need the safety first, but then it's energy. It drives everything in the economy. And right now, that's the third piece, which is inflation. That's why we have high prices, affordability, housing, you know, what we're going to call affordability has become the buzz terms. Understand where that comes from. That comes from energy. It's not just that Wonder Bread decided to raise their prices. No, it's because they got to pay their truckers more because the truckers have to fill up the gas tanks. It's got to be delivered, blah, blah, blah. You can see how it works. It all comes from the price of the energy. And right now, energy is very high because all this stuff is global. In a globalized world now, because Hormuz, the Straits of Hormuz, are a little tentative. They're not closed, but it's tentative. People don't want to go through. The global market doesn't want to go through. They're nervous. They're worried about mines. They're worried about drones. And as a result, the entire market, including here, because it's a global market, it's not just, even though we have our own stuff, the market is global, and that affects the price at the gas tank. So we need stability. We need the dependable energy, and all of that will bring back the prices to where we want them to be. And that's how you save the midterms from being a bloodbath for the right, continue with the agenda that was working. And it all comes back to, we got to resolve Iran and we better do it soon. And if it means boots on the ground, then I'm sorry, but it's got to go that way because we're in it and we got to win it. And that's all there is to it. All right, we're going to take a quick break. I'm going to button this up on the top of the half hour. And then we got a great guest. We got Tuta Dixon coming up. You've seen her on the network. She's going to lay some of this out for us vis-a-vis Michigan and nationally. Great show. Fox Across America, Paul Morrow. Stay tuned.
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1: Guys, Paul Morrow, Fox Across America here, starting our second hour. And wasn't the first hour great? I learned a lot. What great fun. And we're going to have more fun now. We got, and folks, I got to tell you something. There's somebody out there who's quite significant. You see him on TV, but I think that you don't realize how significant he might be. That's RFK Jr., technically the Secretary of Health and Human Services, but he's a presence. And what's interesting is that he has bipartisan appeal. He's really changed healthcare in this nation and the perception of healthcare. And he was right on COVID, right? I mean, you don't want to necessarily throw out all the vaccine stuff, and he's moderated on that. But what's interesting is there was never really a definitive biography about him. I didn't know that much about him until our next guest, Isabel Vincent. We've had her on the broadcast before. I've had her on the Ops Desk, my podcast. And she has written the definitive biography on RFK Jr. and, in fact, had access to his diaries. Can you imagine? So this is really interesting. This is history. The guy is a Kennedy, and what a life he's had. And we're very fortunate because we got Isabel here in the studio. So, Isabel, welcome to the big show.
2: Thank you. Thank you so much for having me.
1: So, always great to have you. You always find these great stories. I read you like clockwork in the New York Post, where you publish regularly.
2: Thank you.
1: But you must never sleep. I don't know how you do, because you're always on these big stories, and you write big books. Your last one was about that Thieven Menendez over in New Jersey, who was a senator, which was a bigger story than anybody realized. That was an espionage story. We talked about it at length. That book is out there. You did that with a research. That was a fascinating book, by the way, Gold Bar Bob. But now you got a new one about RFK Jr., his biography. So it's out now. It's available on Amazon by Isabel Vincent. Let's get to some of the nitty-gritty. First question, what surprised you most about digging into the life of RFK Jr.?
2: What surprised me most was how deep he is as a human being. And I was sort of poised not to like him,
1: right,
2: because I started covering him when his second wife committed suicide. And I'd heard that, you know, he wasn't very sympathetic to her. He'd had all of these affairs. But then when I went through, I went through 1,200 pages of his diary.
1: Wow.
2: I pored over this like for, I don't know, 13.
1: How the hell did you get his diaries?
2: So
1: you in the window, you robbed the guy? How'd you do that?
2: No. So a year after the death of his second wife, somebody who was close to her gave a good source of mine the diaries.
1: Wow.
2: And I started reading them. And the Post, we started doing a few stories, but they were mainly about the myriad affairs he had.
1: Yeah,
2: and
1: it's lurid and yeah.
2: But you know, once you started going through it, you realize so much about the Kennedy family and him. And for instance, he goes to prison in Puerto Rico in 2001 for civil disobedience over Vieques, over the Navy bombings.
1: Sure.
2: So he has a month in jail where he's writing down, you know, uninterrupted, all these deep thoughts. And one of the, you know, saddest things he says is that I knew Daddy, meaning his father, Robert
1: Senior.
2: Kennedy,
1: sure, yeah,
2: was looking down on me, and he calls him Daddy. Hmm. And I knew that I was a failure and that I had failed him, you know, with this addiction to women, with, you know, not always being a good person. And then he just kind of unpacks everything that he's done wrong and goes to, you know, his Catholicism, goes to philosophy to try to figure out his life and try to be a better person. So I was really surprised by that. Like, there's a depth to him that people have just caricatured him, especially on the left.
1: Yeah.
2: And I'm like,
1: oh, they hate him. They think he's a turncoat.
2: But it's, and they don't even, they can't even like analyze like what he's saying, because some of the things he's saying make a lot of sense. Like, I have to tell you, like, I went to the doctor and I was told right away, you need a pneumonia vaccine.
1: Yeah.
2: And for the first time I was like, Bobby Kennedy, I'm gonna think about this.
1: Right.
2: And why do I need it, and what's in it?
1: You know, and I don't think
2: I would have thought of that before, because I come from a family where everybody's a doctor, and it was just like, yes, vaccines are great. So I think that he's given people pause in a good way. Like, whatever you think of vaccines, if you like them or you don't like them, it's like he's asking some very hard questions.
1: And that's enough. I mean, that alone, if you get people thinking and talking, that's a victory in this nation, right? Or anywhere, really. But obviously, we're spoon-fed so much stuff because we have such a powerful media. And, you know, the messaging coming from government was so strong during COVID, and he was one of the few guys willing to swim against the tide. So if I'm hearing you right, you end up liking the guy.
2: I ended up liking some days, overall. Depending on the days, I really liked him, and I really liked what he had to say.
1: Yeah.
2: I mean, I didn't like the way he may have treated his second wife,
1: yeah,
2: or the way he treats women,
1: yeah,
2: but I thought that there were some very deep things that he was saying.
1: Yeah.
2: And I don't think he gets credit for that. And I talked to people who've known him for a very long time, and they all had the same, you know, impression I had, that they said that he really believes that what he's doing is right for humanity. Like, he really believes that. Yeah, and I think that is correct.
1: He's a deep thinker, which you don't think, like in a Kennedy, the caricature is, okay, look, they're running around, they're drinking, they're chasing women, boom, boom, boom. And there's some truth to it, let's be frank, you know?
2: Yes.
1: JFK, we all know his story. Obviously, Teddy Kennedy, we all know what happened with Chappaquiddick. He's with another woman. Well, he wasn't married yet, but, you know, we know the stories that it always seems to be misadventure involving women and alcohol. And here's a guy, and you know, you gotta actually say he's come through a lot, because correct me if I'm wrong, but the guy was a heroin addict.
2: He was a heroin addict, and this is what, when he was caught with heroin in 1984 on a plane to South Dakota, he changed his whole life. I mean, part of his, you know, whole plea deal was that he had to volunteer. He had to do volunteer work. And so he goes into the environmental movement and volunteers with Riverkeeper cleaning up the Hudson River.
1: I remember that.
2: And this is how, and then he becomes like this environmental lawyer, this crusader for clean water.
1: Yeah.
2: He changes his whole life. And he starts going to Alcoholics Anonymous meetings. And part of the reason he writes down so diligently, like everything that he does in a day, is part of the treatment,
1: yes,
2: part of
1: therapy.
2: The rehab,
1: yes,
2: it's therapy.
1: Sure.
2: So, and in doing so, there was some very interesting things that came out of that. And, you know, his whole grappling with philosophy and where he stands in the world. And, you know, he's angered a lot of people, especially people in his own family.
1: Oh, I can only imagine, because obviously they had died in the world Democrats. They considered there was a point where they felt they owned the Democratic Party. Now you have other people that are sort of Kennedy adjacent. We have this guy, how do you say, Schlossenberg?
2: Schlossberg.
1: Yeah, Schlossberg. He's running, I'm sure he hates RFK Jr.'s guts.
2: He does.
1: Anti-MAGA, right? Is there any indication of how he deals or feels about the fact that his family has kind of ostracized him?
2: Well, first of all, like the JFK part of the family has never been as close as they like to think that, or they like to say that they have been to the RFK part of the family.
1: Is that right?
2: So I think that despite, you know, despite what you're hearing, he is still close to his own siblings, even though they've also come out and written letters saying that he's a danger to humanity with what he's saying. But they've gone through so much trauma together that I think in a pinch they're still okay,
1: it's
2: even
1: blood.
2: Though publicly they're not okay.
1: It's blood, man, at the end of the day, right? What's the old saying? Home is where they have to take you in. Truman Capote. So I want to ask you about JFK Jr., because obviously there was this big show about him recently. There was a revival of interest in him. What was his relationship like with Jr.?
2: Oh, they were very good friends.
1: They were.
2: They were like best friends, so much so that JFK Jr., after he died in the plane crash, he left Robert Kennedy Jr. $250,000 in his will.
1: Wow.
2: He writes about that in his diary. And just going back to that show, I watched it only to see what they took from my reporting. And the whole instance of the burial at sea that happens after they find the bodies. So this is in 1999 when the plane piloted by JFK Jr. goes down.
1: Sure.
2: He dies, as well as his wife, Carolyn,
1: yeah,
2: and her sister Lauren. And they find

0: just felt like I got a good vibe off the guy. Young guy, he's by himself, you know. And then God bless him. He went the away in that horrible, horrible event. So let's move on now relative to RFK, the time we have, because there's a reason I think the book is so significant, because RFK Jr. is a deep thinker. He's been through a lot. He's been at the center of American politics. He's somewhat bipartisan, right? Because a lot of the issues he has transcends party. I was at the DNC covering it for Fox. When the bus came for him, it was his campaign bus. Now, truth in advertising here, when the kids driving the bus opened the door, I got hit with a cloud of weed smoke. But that said, they pulled up with the bus, and these are DNC people now, went running over to the bus, and these kids started throwing T-shirts out to them. Everybody, and we wanted to talk to them. So he's got bipartisan appeal. Here's where I'm going with that. What is his role going to be in 2028 relative to the presidential election? Because he has said he's not running, but what's your take?
1: He said he's not running twice, but his whole life, from my perspective, having researched his life, having read everything that he's written in his diaries, his whole life is geared to him being president. His father said when he was like eight, he said to a friend, he is most like the president, meaning RFK Jr. Mm. And meaning he's most like my brother, JFK.
0: JFK, yeah.
1: And so that has been something that he's lived with since he was a little kid. And certainly the trauma after his own father was assassinated,
0: right,
1: you know, that led him down this like very difficult path of drug abuse.
0: How old was he?
1: He was 14 years old.
0: What a tough age to lose your dad, right?
1: So, you know, kicked out of two boarding schools for drug use. But what's fascinating about him, one of the things I learned in the diary was he talks about the greatest influence in his life, like the teacher who had the most influence in his life. Mm. Turns out, grade 12 biology, that the teacher was this pro-Vietnam War guy who was a member of the John Birch Society. Remember that?
0: Hyper-conservative, sure.
1: Yeah, and who believed that fluoride in the water was a communist plot and did not believe in vaccines because they were things that the government used to control you.
0: A libertarian? Libertarian.
1: So this is the guy that he eulogizes, like after he dies in his diary. He said, this man had the greatest influence in my life. He was an independent thinker, and he went to like this very progressive school outside Boston, which was the last school that he was able to attend after he got kicked out of all the other schools.
0: Yeah.
1: And he talks about this man as, you know, the greatest influence. And I thought, how interesting that all of these things come to pass now, that he doesn't go through the party line of the family, embraces the way this man thought, you know, like a very free thinker.
0: I mean, and that's so rare, especially a guy with his background, to actually arrive at that thing. Can you stick around a couple of minutes? Because we're going to take a break. Because I want to talk to you. I want to talk about the assassination, because he's got theories, that his RFK Jr. does, about his dad's assassination, and it's fascinating stuff, and maybe even the JFK assassination. We're going to take a quick break. We're going to be back with Isabel Vincent, biographer of RFK. Don't go anywhere.
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6: Guys, Paul Morrow, Fox Across America. We got a couple of minutes. I chained Isabel to the seat here so we can get a little bit more about RFK, because I really do think this is a fascinating topic, man, and it's going to matter. You're going to be hearing this, guys, as we come into the election. Now, I want to ask a couple of things. He has said he won't run, but we don't believe him, essentially. What party is he going to run for? Would he run for an independent? How would it go in 2028 if he injects himself into the presidential election?
7: This I don't know, but I'm thinking he could easily run as a Republican too. I mean, and that would be historic. I mean, what everybody forgets is that in order to understand

0: the Trump win in 2024, you have to really understand Bobby Kennedy Jr. He was polling like 12%, 12 to 14% in some of the battleground states. Mm. So when he embraced Trump, like, that was a really big deal. And you know, he created a revolution with the Make America Healthy Again movement.
1: And young people like that, they have cottoned on to the MAHA movement and some of his messaging, and that's one of the things that Trump really wanted to do, because that was a little bit of a weakness for Trump, right? Because he was thought of as a little bit as a traditionalist. So getting the libertarian young was big. So maybe he's a little bit of a kingmaker. So here's my question to you. Right now, he is the standard bearer of MAHA. Does he think in terms of who carries this sort of thing on beyond him? Who are the RFKists out there?
0: Oh, I don't know. That's an that's a super interesting question. But I think, you know, he surrounded himself with a lot of interesting people, like Tony Lyons, who's the publisher of his publisher who put out the Fauci group, is head of his PAC.
1: Right.
0: There are all these people who are like supporting him.
1: So somebody's got to carry this on. Has he written books, RFK?
0: Yes, he's written many books. He's written memoirs, but he's also, I think what started off the whole presidential thing was his book on Anthony Fauci, in which he, which was a huge bestseller.
1: Oh, that's right. He did. Yes, of course. I forgot about that.
0: And really took him to task for, you know, gain of function research, for not being honest, for criticizing all of these COVID protocols that in the end were deemed unnecessary. I remember covering COVID when it happened and doing stories for the Post about, you know, whether it was lab generated or
1: which
0: natural.
1: Of course it was, but anyway.
0: Well, but at that time you couldn't even ask that question.
1: Forget it.
0: And the only scientists who were sort of brave enough to be saying it was from a lab were scientists in Europe and Norway. Mm. And I had talked to all of them, but it was just such a political question when you talk to an American scientist. And I thought, what's going on here?
1: Yeah. Well, these are the people who want to eliminate the MCATs for doctors, for DEI reasons. So that's great. Let's get rid of the boards that doctors have to take in order to become doctors just for DEI purposes. It's moronic. All right, I go back to Heather McDonald's book. If you haven't read it, what the heck is it called? Race Trumps Merit, which is an important book. I got to get her on the pod. She's a sharp, sharp woman as well. Now, I got to ask you this in the time we have left. He doesn't believe Sirhan Sirhan killed his father. Am I correct?
0: Correct.
1: And what's the theory?
0: So there was, a few years ago, there was an acoustic analysis of what went down in that hotel kitchen in June 1968 when his father was assassinated. And apparently the acoustic analysis said that there were 13 bullets fired. So Sirhan Sirhan couldn't have shot him if
1: he didn't have enough rounds.
0: He didn't have enough rounds. And also, the bullet that killed him didn't come from the angle where Sirhan was
1: standing. Listen, folks, this forensic stuff is always detailed and complicated, but there's some history right there. Maybe there was more than one shooter. You got to read the book to check it out. Isabel Vincent, RFK Jr. biography on Amazon.

0: Levin.
1: Hakeem Jeffries wants to destroy our country, and I'm not overstating it. Hakeem Jeffries wants to destroy our legal system, our judicial system, our electoral system. Remember, Hakeem Jeffries always was a radical nut. He's tried to sort of change his propaganda, change his ways, but he's back out of the closet.
0: Mark Levin, telling you the truth every weekday 3 till 6 p.m. on Freedom 970, Portland's right place to talk.
2: News. I'm Deborah Valentine. U.S. Secretary of State Rubio met with foreign ministers from all 30 NATO allied countries in Sweden Friday to talk about the situation in Iran. Tennessee Republican Senator Marsha Blackburn on Fox's Hannity says that the Trump administration will get a deal done to end this conflict.
3: They are determined that they are going to make certain that the strait is open, that Iran never has a nuclear weapon. And bear in mind, for 10 years, President Donald Trump has been saying Iran cannot have a nuclear weapon.
2: Iran's foreign minister says that there are still major differences between the two sides that remain unresolved. Kevin Warsh, sworn in Friday as the new Federal Reserve Chairman, he says he will lead a reform-oriented board.
4: Escaping static frameworks and models.

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0: agree with. Guys, a little sad news here, just coming over the wire. Tulsi Gabbard, the DNI, is resigning, effective in, I believe, 30 days from her position as the Director of National Intelligence. It looks like it is due to the fact that her husband has a rare and serious form of bone cancer. Sad news there. Look, you know, whatever your feelings were about her, that's a tough spot, that DNI spot. The history of that goes as follows. It was created after 9/11 to be sort of an umbrella group over all of the intelligence services, but it's not irrelevant. Because the CIA doesn't entirely listen to them, DIA the same, Homeland has their own thing, et cetera. This was cleverly done by the Bush administration. The DNI controls the presidential daily brief. And I can tell you, as to somebody used to brief the commissioner here in New York, that is a power spot, because you decide what the boss of bosses hears and then acts upon. And she had that seat, and now she's resigning. I'm sure it was a dream seat for her, but you know what? That shows real integrity. She's a family person, and her husband needs her. Prayers to her and her family. We wish them well. And you know what? We got a good guest now to talk about this kind of stuff, because he comes out of that world. He's an attorney, and he's former acting head of the Homeland. We have Jonathan Fahey. Jonathan, welcome to the program, pal.
1: Thanks. Great to be here.
0: So, listen, you and I have talked a lot, man, and, you know, we go into all of these issues. Relative to the DNI, you were still working when that position was being stood up and sort of formalized. What's your take on the relevance of DNI and the potential impact this could have?
1: Well, I think it is, like you said, an important position because, if you're the person sort of briefing the president, you have the last word and you have decision-making power to, you know, decide what's important, what's not important. I think the thing that's tricky about these things, which you alluded to, when you have so many intelligence agencies sort of under one umbrella, they're not, which you know from your experience, they don't always necessarily play together in the sandbox. And the idea is to, you know, coordinate all this intelligence, share intelligence so that we're getting the most effective national security out of it. So I think it's a tricky job, and it's important to have somebody's skilled, I think, both on the sort of law enforcement intelligence front, but also sort of the political front, just to manage a lot of different agencies and the various personalities of an agency that are all a little bit different.
0: I think that's a very, very well put. You know, look, this is one, folks, I can lean on my own experience a little bit. You have a power seat there because you are controlling what the boss hears. But you're also vulnerable because you're only as good as what they're telling you. And you have to keep, you know, everybody wants to get their stuff up in front of the boss, in this case, the boss being the president. And so you have to try to keep everybody happy. And sometimes you got to say, you know, I haven't done a brief regarding XYZ in a while, so why don't I add that, even though maybe it's not as important as some of the other stuff. I got to keep them happy so that they feel like they're still in the game, incentivize them, give them a stake. And it's a tough balancing act, and you're going to rub some people the wrong way, and then you got to assuage them. She seems to have handled it about as well as anybody could expect, and now she is going to be going away. So you're going to need somebody that has the qualities you're talking about, somebody who knows that world, understands what's important, but also knows how to hurt all of these cats. Because, boy, will they fight. They all want to get their stuff up the chain. They all want their stuff to be the most important. All right, let's see how that goes. Before we leave that, any names come to mind to you for a replacement?
1: I would say somebody, I don't have a particular name, but somebody like a John Ratcliffe that would have maybe some Hill experience and some law enforcement experience. I know he's already over at CIA, but somebody like that sort of has been tuned into both worlds, I think, is the best possible thing, because they're also, like, they're dealing with the Hill,
0: right?
1: And like it or not, the Hill treats their own people better than people that aren't on the Hill, and same with the intelligence agencies. You put somebody in that's a bit of a, you know, stranger or not either respected or liked, it makes it more challenging. So I would look for somebody in that sort of wheelhouse, but any names don't really necessarily pop to mind.
0: Yeah, I mean, that's a good choice. I don't know that he would take it. agency director is such a plum spot, and he has done such great work there. Look, I'm a fan of Radcliffe. I'm not going to mince words. The stuff that they've been pulling off around the globe, our intel, just I'll give you two examples. First of all, Maduro. They grabbed Maduro and his wife as they were running to a safe house. How good was their penetration at that point? They were literally running to a safe room, I should say. They pulled them out of bed. They're running into a safe room, and boom, we get them before they get to the safe room. Talk about live intelligence right on the spot. I mean, that's a deep penetration of the president of a nation. And then in Iran, when we decided that we were going to bomb that big meeting of the mullahs, you know what? The Israelis had the intel that the thing was happening because they had penetrated, and this is out, I'm not giving anything up, had penetrated the traffic network in Tehran, the traffic cameras, and they knew a lot of cars were coming in. But when it came time for confirmation, they said, before we let loose this bomb, we want to know that there is this big meeting at the mullahs. It was CIA human intelligence that confirmed those are deep penetrations in hostile territory. And he's got the agency humming from where I sit. He'd be a great choice. I don't know if he would take it. All right, let's move on. I want to plumb your opinions on a couple of other things. What the hell's going on with Cuba? What's your read here of an indictment of a 94-year-old, an attorney? A lot of people forget that. What's your take on Raul Castro, 94 years old, indicted?
1: Yeah, it's kind of interesting because you referenced Maduro, and sort of that was the way to get him out of power, or was to basically, they had an indictment, so that was the authority to get him. So is this sort of a similar play at play in which we're trying to using this to maybe try to get him? You're right. When you reference his age, it's kind of interesting because, yeah, 93, 94 years old is certainly not an ideal defendant for a number of reasons. So that's interesting in and of itself, because if there's no intention to get him and get him quickly here, does the indictment mean anything more than it was just what was, just an indictment? So I believe Todd Blanche, when he said we intend to get him here, so it does bring me back to, is there a Maduro parallel or something like that similarly to get him here? Because this crime was quite serious. I mean, they shot down civilian planes and killed Americans, and apparently he ordered it. At least that's my understanding of the case against him. So it's very significant, and I'm glad they didn't let this thing just languish and not do anything about it. But it will be interesting to see how it plays out in the next 6 months or so.
0: I have so many bones to pick with Cuban leadership. I don't even know where to start. Joanne Chesimard, who killed a New Jersey State trooper, she managed to die of natural causes in Cuba. I hope it was painful. But there are at least a couple more characters down there. A guy named Guillermo Morales, who was an FALN bomber, who blew up Francis Tavern here in New York, responsible for probably about 20 bombs. He killed at least four. He's down there. He doesn't even have any hands because he blew them off building a bomb. He's alive, reportedly, and in Cuba. And then you got a guy named Hill, who killed a cop out in New Mexico, fled to Mexico, and managed to get to Cuba and have safe harbor. My point is, they have terrorists who have killed American law enforcement and American civilians, and they've been harboring them there. So, yeah, you know what? I want Castro. I want his co-conspirators relative to that case. But I want these other characters, too. Donald Trump's aware of both these cases, I'm told. So I have a feeling we're going to see them as well. But we talked about Radcliffe. Here's my question to you. He goes to Havana recently, before the indictment was announced. John Radcliffe, head of the director of the CIA, went to Havana. When I heard he went to Cuba, I figured it was Gitmo, safe territory, we have military there. No, he went to Havana. So they must have been awfully confident in their ability to secure his safety. And then he comes back after negotiating about God knows what with the Cubans. He made them an offer, $100 million, but it's not going to go to the Cuban government. We want it to go to the people. We're trying to cajole them into a deal. And then we come back and we announce this indictment. Here's my question to you. You think the Cubans are going to give them up? Is this the government of Cuba now saying, we're going to give you Raul? Or do you think we're going to have to go in there and try to extract them?
1: Yeah, that's an interesting point. Maybe that was something that was discussed when he's over there, in terms of trying to work out some sort of resolution, because President Trump doesn't appear to be wanting the status quo to continue there after all these years.
0: Right.
1: So that could be very well the case that Radcliffe made a deal and they're going to turn him over in exchange for some other types of things. That would be quite interesting, because even the Maduro thing, it was immensely successful, but it's not the thing that it's like, you could always replicate it and expect 100% success every single time, particularly when you're dealing with someone of that age and also somebody that would be aware of the fact that we'd be trying to do so.
0: Yeah, that's a good point. He knows what's coming. He's indicted, right? And he's got, by the way, he's got a series of co-conspirators, and we have one of them. One of them is in custody, so there could be a trial. So let me go to your lawyer hat here. How are you going to prove this? Because the Cubans' contention is that the Brothers to the Rescue, that's the group that ran the two planes, which had four Americans on those planes that were shot down and killed, those four were very very active in anti-Castro circles. They had reportedly flown over Cuban airspace in the past and dropped leaflets fomenting revolution against the Castros in Cuba. And the Cuban side of the argument here is that the planes were shot down over Cuban territory. So let's say he's back here. Jonathan Fahey's the prosecutor. How are you going to demonstrate that that's not the case? It's 30 years ago. How are you going to show that, in fact, they didn't? That is a tape of Castro saying he gave the order. That is Raul. By the way, Fidel was alive for this, okay? Raul was not the top guy at the time. How are you going to demonstrate that it was over Cuban airspace or over international waters? How are you going to do that?
1: Well, yeah, I think those are good questions. I mean, I think the first part, which you alluded to, is we know it got shot down, so you want to prove that they shot it down, number one. So it seems like if you have, you know, him on tape and other conspirators that are probably will provide that information. We may have other conspirators as well.
0: Right.
1: And then where did it, you know, if it was shot down over Cuban airspace or not, where did it land? And also, even if that's the case, is that still a crime? You know, if something strays into other airspace, you know, do you just shoot it down anyway? Or was this an intentional terrorist act? But my guess is they have other people that they've talked to. They probably have other types of surveillance, electronic surveillance, and things of that nature that probably would come into play. And, you know, that would be interesting. I think the toughest thing on these cases when you are the defense is when you have people dying and you have somebody sitting there to blame for it. It's really beneficial to be on the prosecutor's side of the table. I mean, just to be frank with you, when you have victims, somebody dead, and somebody claiming responsibility, but then defending what they did for a various reason is always going to be a tough place to be. And as a prosecutor, I'd rather be basically that's, you know, wherever you want to call it, that's on the 5-yard line or 1-yard line. You've proven every other element other than you have to overcome some defense they're putting there, which isn't necessarily a bad place to be, because all you have to do is now shoot down their defense or poke holes in that defense and you get your conviction.
0: Yeah, you're halfway home just out of sympathy here. And man, if the trial is in Florida, especially Southern Florida, you're going to have a friendly jury pool. We only got a minute. I got to ask you this. Obama and Raul were famous buddies, went to a baseball game together, etc. Now, according to and this is a matter of historical record, Bill Clinton was warned about these guys by the Cubans. Fidel told Bill Clinton, you got to keep these guys out of our airspace or it's going to go bad. There's a chance you could see Bill Clinton here as a witness if this goes to trial. Prosecutor Fahey, you're going to look to call maybe even Obama? I could be hearsay, I get that, but could we see Obama in the courtroom for this?
1: I mean, wouldn't be a bad idea if you were to, as a prosecutor, if they would be helpful witnesses, which I expect they might be, because, you know, there is sort of the star power and types of things like that. And you remember from these 9/11 prosecutions, you know, in EDVA, which I know you would work with EDVA a lot, Rudy Giuliani was like a star witness in the Massawi case and talking about things, what was going on in New York, just setting the stage for the terrorist attack. So, yeah, that could be interesting that there could be some high profile people and maybe some high profile people in tricky situations, because like you said, what they knew, what they didn't know, and things like that. So it could get interesting very, very quickly. But it does also, just coming back to your first point, when you're looking at somebody 93 or 94 with a very presumably complicated case, not just to get them here, but to try the case, there is the question of, you know, there's only so many more years this guy has left.
0: Right.
1: To be around.
0: And that's it. So if you're going to do this, you're going to do it quickly. And so, hey, look, if this guy's on the tarmac in Miami anytime over the next week, not only does it look to me like you're going to see some big witnesses, a lot of it's going to be classified, so it could be complicated, but it's the end of Cuba as a communist entity. Because if they're willing to give up a Castro, That means it's all over, and God knows Cuba could be the 51st state the way Donald Trump thinks. He's already said that about Venezuela. Jonathan, we got to leave it there. We got to go. Always appreciate your legal expertise. Former acting ICE director, Jonathan Fahey, an attorney, friend of the network, and friend of this show. We appreciate you. Folks, we got to take a quick break, but we will be right back.
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0: 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I've been surfing here since I was a kid. 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
11: When you finally find your thing, you want the whole world to know about that thing. 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
12: Guys, Paul Morrow here for Fox Cross America, sitting in for the great Jimmy Failla. And look, I got a couple of minutes before we break for the hour. I want to button up some stuff relative to Cuba because, you know, obviously I come out of that world, policing, intelligence, all of that. When I hear something like this relative to Tulsi Gabbard, you know, I have to start really recalibrating my thinking. What does it mean? And then this Cuba stuff. And I want to tease out what I was talking to Isabel and then Jonathan about all of this. Look, we're in an era of real change here. And one of the things that's going on is Donald Trump is reinvigorating the Roosevelt Corollary, not the Monroe Doctrine. It's based on the Monroe Doctrine. Monroe Doctrine was James Monroe telling the Europeans, we'll stay out of your affairs if you stay out of our hemisphere. Okay, and it essentially worked, just because they really couldn't stand up to him. By that point, the world was much larger. We were across the ocean. But then Teddy Roosevelt instituted the Roosevelt Corollary, which essentially said, look, if we feel like American interests are being impinged upon in our hemisphere, we have the right to intervene. Now, whether you agree with that or not, and then you feel like it means that, you know, might mates right or whatever, whatever. The bottom line is, right now, that is the operating principle of the Trump administration, which is why Maduro is cooling his heels in jail. And that's why I think this Castro thing is so significant. My entire life, it has been a communist regime, completely corrupt. People don't realize it's run as a corporation. The corporation's called GAESA, G-A-E-S-A. It stands for something in Spanish, I forget. And it's run by the Castro family. And it is run as a for-profit corporation. Communist nation now, run by a corporation wherein all the profits go to that family and their friendlies. God knows how much money that they have secreted around the world. And so you're going to see in the Trump administration undoubtedly the end of the current regime. It may be a little bit sort of half-baked the way it is in Venezuela. Leave some of the elements in place so that the place runs. But it's not going to be what you're used to. And I think the idea is, under the Roosevelt Corollary, to bring these people more in line with American interests. Before we break for the hour, I just want to say this, though. It can't be all stick. It has to be carrot. And so, as I say, I want Morales, the bomb maker, back from there and in an American court. And I want Charles Lee Hill, another terrorist that they have back here. We need to develop economic ties that work for everybody. Otherwise, it's just going to go bad again. Paul Morrow, I'll see you on the top of the next hour for our final hour with our great guest. We got Rich Staropoli. Stay tuned.
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16: Stepping down. I'm Deborah Valentine, Fox News. Director of National Intelligence Tulsi Gabbard steps down amid her husband's cancer diagnosis. Here's Fox's David Spunt.
17: The Director of National Intelligence Tulsi Gabbard, who oversees 18 agencies that keep the most important secrets in government, will leave her post on June 30th to help her husband as he fights an aggressive and rare form of bone cancer. She made the announcement after informing the president, according to reporting from Fox Digital. Gabbard posted a copy copy of the letter that she wrote to President Trump. Speaking of her husband, she said he faces major challenges in the coming weeks and months at this time. I must step away from public service to be by his side and fully support him through this battle. Trump responded, Tulsi has done an incredible job and we will miss her. Gabbard is the fourth Trump cabinet official to leave during the president's second term in office.
16: Aaron Lucas will step up to serve as acting director of National Intelligence. A major explosion and fire at a Staten Island shipyard Friday afternoon injured at least 16 people, mostly first responders, and left one civilian dead, according to fire and city officials. FDNY Chief of the Department John Esposito telling reporters.
14: While we were conducting these searches, a second explosion occurred. We had firefighters inside conducting searches and on top of the barge and adjacent to the barge. We had several that were injured. We did recover a deceased civilian.
16: Investigators still working to determine what may have caused the explosion. The New York Post reporting that Ivanka Trump was targeted by an assassination threat allegedly to be carried out by a member of the Islamic Revolutionary Guard Corps. The recently captured Iraqi national also posted a picture of her Florida home. America's listening to Fox News.
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16: Kevin Warsh is sworn in Friday as the 17th chair of the Federal Reserve.
19: Kevin Warsh sworn in as Fed chair by Justice Clarence Thomas in an East Room ceremony. President Trump presiding over the ceremony, insisting Warsh should run the Fed independently.
20: I want Kevin to be totally independent. I want him to be independent and just do a great job. Don't look at me. Don't look at anybody. Just do your own thing and do a great job.
19: Coming into the position, Warsh has argued for reshaping the Fed and shrinking its footprint.
21: I will lead a reform-oriented Federal Reserve, learning from past successes and mistakes both, escaping static frameworks and models, and upholding clear standards of integrity.
19: Warsh begins his term as the Iran conflict drives up prices.
16: Fox Business's Connor Hansen with that report. Look for a record number of airline passengers this holiday weekend. Fox's Grady Trimble reports from Chicago O'Hare Airport.
22: 3.7 million Americans will fly this Memorial Day weekend. That's a slight increase from last year. It doesn't seem like travelers are deterred by higher airfare. The average domestic round trip is $441. That is a 53% increase from last year. Similarly, airfare to Europe, Asia, Mexico, and Central America is also more expensive this Memorial Day weekend. The bottom line is people are making the most of it. They're getting out and traveling even as higher jet fuel prices make flying more expensive.
16: AAA predicts 39 million Americans will travel by car this weekend. SpaceX launching its biggest, most powerful Starship yet from Southern Texas on a test flight Friday, an upgraded version that NASA is counting on to land astronauts on the moon eventually. I'm Deborah Valentine. This is Fox News.
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1: Hey guys, Paul Morrow here, Fox Across America. I mentioned Rich Staropoli. We're going to have him coming up next, but I forgot we got a great guest, and I'm going to make him give you his biography, a shorthand, because this is a significant guy. He's all over the internet. He's on the network. I've had him again on the podcast, my podcast, The Ops Desk. Dan DiMartino, give everybody a thumbnail of your background. Where'd you come from? What are you doing now?
2: Yeah, well, so good to see you again, Paul. So I'm originally from Venezuela. I came to America 10 years ago. I just finished my doctorate in economics at Columbia.
1: Doctorate he's got from Columbia. Guy comes from Venezuela. He's got a doctor. Not only that, he looks like a movie star. I'm like an unmade bed next to this guy.
2: They let me in through the affirmative action without knowing I was a conservative. So that's kind of maybe that's how that happened in Colombia.
1: Your career's
2: over. And I talk a lot about migration. I talk a lot about what happens in Venezuela, how socialism destroyed it. I think that it's the force for most evil and destruction in the world, the socialist regimes that have destroyed not just Venezuela, but Cuba, North Korea, China, so many places.
1: Yeah. I mean, folks, as I said at the top when I was talking about Tudor Dixon, there are people with an opinion and then there are people who lived it. And Daniel is somebody who lived it. Now, we've all heard about the depredations of Venezuela. We all know. I was there pre-communism, socialism, pre-Chavez, never mind Maduro. And, I saw what the country had to offer and then I saw it starting to deteriorate. And, of course, you lived it. God bless you. Got out of there. We were just talking about places down there that we have in common. But what's more interesting and important, I think, right now is where it's going. Trump seems to be favoring Delcy, who was very close to the Maduro regime. She was right there as a number two. He left her in charge, but I'm not hearing anything about Venezuelan elections. And if we want to have a free Venezuela who looks more like a free America and the kind of place that we can start to visit and marble into our economics, we're going to have elections down there, I feel. What are you hearing?
2: Look, I think the only way we're going to have prosperity in Venezuela and therefore prosperity in the United States from that relationship, right, more oil production, is if there's certainty for the American companies to actually produce in the long run.
1: Right.
2: There will never be certainty with the current thugs in power.
1: Right.
2: Because they're not going to act up on the U.S.
1: They're
2: while Trump
1: thieves.
2: Is president. But as soon as Trump leaves office, if they're still there, they're going to take everything away.
1: They're going to steal again, of course. That's what's
2: and send drugs again.
1: That's right. Major cocaine transshipment point. Venezuela. What do they do? The synthetics that the Chinese are famous for. That's a little murky, but certainly narcotics relative to the traditional stuff, probably some heroin, but certainly cocaine. Venezuela owned that. We had the Cartel del Sol, of course, run by Maduro. That was a big, big cash cow for him. And now it's supposedly, ostensibly anyway, is stopped. But Trump said something I found troubling. And I'm always honest about where I stand politically. I reside on the, I think, center right, certainly the right. But Trump said that Machado, who a lot of the nation looks to as the person who could unify the nation.
2: Maria Corina Machado, so
1: yeah,
2: people
1: yeah,
2: know.
1: Maria should be the person who leading the country. That's what many of us think. But he said words to the effect of, she doesn't have popular support, she can't run the country. What's the story here?
2: Look, the truth is, Maria Corina Machado is the leader of the country in the popular sense, meaning if there was an election, she would win.
1: Right.
2: And she would win by a huge landslide. The election that Maduro rigged in 2024 wasn't even against her because she was forbidden from running.
1: That's right.
2: And so she just endorsed another candidate who was totally unknown.
1: What's his name? Gonzalez. Right?
2: Gonzalez. Yeah. He's living in Spain now.
1: Right.
2: Nobody knew him before the endorsement. And just because of the endorsement, he already had at least 67% of the vote.
1: So she's a kingmaker.
2: She's absolutely the kingmaker of the country. So even with rigged elections, he got 2/3 of the vote, which they didn't recognize. Imagine with a free election, imagine with Venezuelans abroad being able to vote as we should be able to. Now, to achieve that, you need to do a lot of things, right? Because it's not just about the logistics of organizing an election, registering people to vote. People abroad are not registered to vote.
1: Right.
2: We should be able to,
1: sure.
2: Especially when 1/3 of the country left. So the next step is, scheduling them, forcing the regime to hold them, and then to recognize them.
1: Yeah.
2: Right? Because the problem that I think Trump was getting at is that, sure, you know, we can come and say Machado is going to be president, but the military is not going to follow her orders, right? That's the big issue.
1: The guys with the guns are really who are running things, and that's on the Delcy. So I think it's real politic, as they say in the Russian, which is you got to recognize who can run the place. You know, this was a great debate. People don't realize in 1945, after Nazi Germany fell, General Patton got in the middle of this because he wouldn't denazify. And he got a lot of heat from the president, who at the time was Truman, and then later Eisenhower, was saying, you have to denazify. And he said, but the Nazi party members are the only people who know how to run things because they've been running things. If you want the country to stand up, we got to leave them there. Patton lost that one because it's just how the history was going, and the Nazi party was so abhorrent to everybody.
2: Yeah.
1: And you got the same dynamic here, but at some point you got to cauterize the wound.
2: I'll say there's a difference here. Number one, I mean, first, Germany was actually occupied by the U.S., so the U.S. could run things.
1: That's true.
2: Number two, the Nazis actually ran a functioning government, even though they were evil animals.
1: Right.
2: In Venezuela, I mean, it started almost like anarchy and thugs and things like that. Yeah. I mean, it's like in Cuba, they can't even run the place right. You know, the police is extorting people left and right. And so that is the problem, right? And especially for a free Venezuela beyond this. Because you might say, well, why do we even care about a free Venezuela?
1: No, we care.
2: Well, but the reason we care is not just human rights. The reason we care is that there's not going to be any sort of economic boom that benefits us if there is not freedom.
1: Right.
2: You know, it's not like there aren't countries that are not democratic that have good oil industries. The UAE is not democratic. Saudi Arabia is not democratic.
1: Sure.
2: But the difference is the private sector trusts those dictatorships to not expropriate their assets.
1: Right.
2: Nobody will ever trust this communist regime. No communist regime has ever done this voluntarily.
1: No.
2: Right? And so we need to transition Venezuela to freedom.
1: So I talked about that, exactly that, at the top of the show. You can't trust communist regimes not to nationalize whatever you invest. And so nobody invests. You have to have dependability. And that's why the American dollar remains the default currency, the fiat currency of the world for global transactions, is because ultimately, at the end of the day, people trust the American security. And that's what's lacking in Venezuela. So let me go to this. In light of that, Trump said something the other day. He told John Roberts here on Fox Network, I want it to be the 51st state. I want Venezuela to be a state. John, I'm not joking about this. Was he joking? What's your take?
2: Well, look, I think that, I don't know if you've found out about this yet, but on Saturday, there's going to be a military exercise in Caracas of the U.S. military.
1: Oh, is that
2: it's
1: right?
2: It's an evacuation simulation, essentially, of the U.S. embassy. And so there's going to be U.S. planes flying over Caracas. And the regime already closed the streets and stuff because people, you know, even there, you know, the few brainwashed people in Venezuela who support the regime are now very angry with Delcy because they're feeling like she's too close to the U.S. And the people in the opposition want to come out and support the United States. So it's really funny what's happening. I think what Trump is doing is teasing Delcy and the people there that he's in charge.
1: Mm.
2: Like, he's so in charge that he can joke about literally taking your sovereignty away.
1: I see. And
2: see what they say. And they, you know, they've stayed quiet because they know who's the boss.
1: Right.
2: Right. And I think that that's what's happening here.
1: Look, a prosperous Venezuela is a boon to America. A capitalist nation that is not going to be perfect. No capitalist nation is. No nation is. But is, you know, I think Margaret Thatcher said, capitalism is the worst system of government or economy except for all the others. And so, look, you got to take your least bad option here, and it is the tide that lifts all boats eventually. And you'd rather have a Venezuela whose oil can be shipped, who can ship agricultural products. You and I have talked about this, who can also have a robust tourism sector because they got beautiful beaches. I've been to Margarita Island. You got beautiful mountains in the west. I've been up into the mountains.
2: The tallest waterfall in the world, the Angel Falls.
1: Right? It's beautiful, beautiful. Angel Falls, beautiful. The tallest waterfall in the world, folks. You got to take a plane to go see it. At least when I was there, you did. I was up in Merida. It's got this European architecture, nice, mild climate. They got trout streams up there that, like, nobody has fished in. That's what I was doing up there at the time. I mean, you know, these are beautiful, beautiful places, and you don't know, we Americans don't know about it, and yet it's quite close. So a prosperous Venezuela would be such a boon, but we got to get there. And I don't see how we get there until we put boots on the ground and kick out their military and say, okay, elections now, and you got to really keep an eye on it because you put your finger on it. What you can't have is all this go away when Trump leaves, am I wrong?
2: That's the deadline. The real deadline here is January 20th, 2029. We need ideally to have elections next year so that there's enough time after the elections for the Democratic government.

0: The nephews of Nicolas Maduro away from prison.
1: Who are indicted for narcotics. I know DEA
0: guys. Convicted.
1: Convicted. I know DEA guys that worked on that case, and boy, is that a bitter pill. All right, we got a couple of minutes left. I want to transition to Cuba because you're in the weeds on that as well. And folks, I want to plug, we'll give you a chance at the end, but Daniel runs something called the Dissident Project, which are people like himself, people that came from dictatorships, came to America. It's mostly young people like himself, educated, who can tell their story. And I get them on my podcast. We're going to get them on this show, the Dissident Project. And it's, you know, it's a very different thing to hear from people who have lived it and hear it right from the horse's mouth. So let me ask you about Cuba. You have some dissidents in the Dissident Project from Cuba. I'm going to be interviewing one of them. What's your take on this Castro indictment? What's going to happen in Cuba? Because it looks like, once again, we're going to make a change there.
0: I do think there's going to be a military intervention in Cuba similar to Venezuela. I think there is. It's not a coincidence that the day of the indictment, the USS Nimitz, which is an aircraft carrier, entered the Caribbean. Mm. And it didn't just enter the Caribbean and nobody said anything. Mm. The U.S. Embassy in Cuba put out a Twitter post, welcome to the Caribbean, to the U.S. aircraft carrier, the day of the indictment.
1: Same
0: strategy that happened in Venezuela, but much quicker, right? Right now, as we speak, there are military assets, including planes, being moved to Puerto Rico. For what? To do the same thing they did to Venezuela, but in Cuba.
1: You hear that, folks? Now, that's a bit of news. And I didn't know that. That should be making the news. Wait, you're telling me that U.S. military assets are being moved to Puerto Rico so as to have better access to Cuba?
0: That's right. That's exactly what's happening. It probably from two sides, right? You know, there's Havana in the north and then the Guantanamo side and Santiago de Cuba in the south, which is the Puerto Rico side. I mean, you never know. I'm not a military expert on how they're going to do it. But if they're going to do it, it's going to be much easier than Venezuela, I suspect.
1: Yeah, you feel it's easier, right?
0: Havana is not protected by mountains like Caracas was.
1: Mm-hmm.
0: So even the logistics of the planes going in is easier. Yeah,
1: but they know we're coming this time, right? Am I wrong?
0: That's true, but they also have no fuel, Paul.
1: Mm-hmm.
0: How are they even going to resist? Mm. It's all a bunch of old, disabled military people that live in Cuba. The island is destroyed. 70 years of socialism also means that the military is like living in the Soviet Union era.
1: Right.
0: At least Venezuela had newer Russian equipment.
1: Right.
0: Cuba has nothing.
1: Yeah, Iranian stuff they had, the Cuba doesn't have.
0: Now, the challenge, though, is that it's going to be even harder, I think, after the day of the intervention in Cuba, because they have nothing, right? Who's going to be in charge in Cuba?
1: Right.
0: Is the U.S. going to have to invade Cuba? That could get
1: messy.
0: Is
1: there a good guy? Let me ask you that. Like, Delcy, I don't think of as a good guy, but there's Machado and maybe even this Gonzalez guy that she had endorsed and who is now in Spain.
0: Yes.
1: Who's the good guy in Cuba? Because somebody might have just given up Raul Castro from where I sit. John Ratcliffe went to Havana.
0: Right.
1: And negotiated with them, then all of a sudden this indictment drops. So
0: I'm sure there are people to give up. I think the bigger challenge is that, unlike Venezuela, Cuba doesn't have an organized internal opposition. The opposition to the Cuban regime lives in Miami.
1: Yeah, exactly.
0: Right? And there's a lot of incredibly capable Cuban Americans who, if they can get back to Cuba to run the place, that would be great.
1: Oh, yeah, successful in this country, Cubans. They've done
0: Marco Rubio spelled that out amazingly.
1: Oh, right.
0: He said, Cubans can succeed in every single country except in Cuba. And countries all around Cuba have democracy. Jamaica, the Dominican Republic, Florida, next to Cuba, right? But Cuba can't have elections? That's not right. Of course Cuba can have elections and a democratic government.
1: Can you imagine Marco Rubio running Cuba as the president of Cuba? Because he probably, through some codicil of law, as a second generation, I mean, I technically could get Italian citizenship. He could probably articulate himself as a Cuban
0: citizen. Under the Cuban constitution, he is.
1: He is. So he could run. Can you imagine that?
0: But look, I think that, you know, I'm Catholic. I believe that we'll have a purpose in life. I do think that God did give Marco Rubio a purpose.
1: Yeah.
0: And part of his purpose is, yes, bringing prosperity and defending American interests. I also think that it is liberty and prosperity for the Western Hemisphere and extirpating the virus of communism away from it.
1: Wow, that's so well said. We're going to have to leave it there. We're out of time. But the only reason I don't want to see Marco Rubio as the president of Cuba is because I want to see him.
0: No,
1: president.
0: No, he needs to stay here.
1: I want
0: he
1: him to be the president here. Here.
0: That's right. He's
1: like
0: an American.
1: I've met him. That's a sharp, sharp guy. All right, listen, take us out. Tell people where they can find your work. Tell them about the Dissident Project.
0: So I'm a fellow at the Manhattan Institute, and you can follow me on social media at Daniel DiMartino, just my first name and last name. Also, that is on X and on Instagram.

0: And then also my work at Manhattan Institute. You can look up this certain project. I don't run it anymore, but it's doing amazing.
1: Right?
0: Yeah, but it's doing amazing work. I love the people that are doing things there. They're speaking at high schools at no cost to the high school telling their stories how they escaped from socialist countries.
1: This is so important because it gets to the young people. The Dissident Project and, of course, at the Manhattan Institute, which is a organization here that really the key urban policy think tank in the country. And boy, do they get things right. They got great people over there. And, you know, Truth in Advertising, I've written for them. I go to their events. They're great. So that's going to be it for us for the first half hour. But Daniel DiMartino, folks, of the Manhattan Institute, expert on Latin American affairs. If you don't think this matters to the prosperity of this country, you're not paying attention. I'm Paul Morrow. We got a break. I'll see you at the top of the next half hour.
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great groove there. That's Michael Jackson, right, that one? The guy had he just got an ear for a groove, I tell you. Really, I know he's a dancer and everything else, but he wrote a lot of that stuff. People don't realize. All right, I only got about a minute and a half here. I want to just close out that segment, which, first of all, that's Daniel DiMartino. Mark my words, guys. That kid, and to me, he's a kid. He's going to end up being president of Venezuela sometime in our lifetimes. All right, that's a sharp, sharp kid who gets the issues blowing through Latin America. And they matter to America, guys. All right, this is the way the world is shifting. And our hemisphere is something we have to secure. And that means Latin America. It goes back to colonial days. If you do the history, the Spanish essentially lost the battle for America, as did the French, which is why we're an English-speaking nation. French, of course, survived up in Canada. But down in Latin America, it's Hispanic. And we have so many Hispanics here. These are important issues for American prosperity, which is why I focus on them, all right? And that's why I had Danny DiMartino. It's why we do them on the show. And I would urge you to pay attention to those issues for our own safety and prosperity. We're going to break for the half hour. We're going to finish up with the great Rich Staropoli. That's a character and a favorite of mine. We'll be right back.

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4: News. I'm Chris DeMeo. A deadly explosion and fire at a shipyard in New York's Staten Island Friday, leaving multiple civilians injured, including more than a dozen firefighters and first responders. New York Mayor Zoran Mamdani.
5: I'm heartbroken to report that one civilian has passed away. I send my deepest condolences to their loved ones.
4: The cause of the blast under investigation. Kevin Warsh is sworn in as the 17th chair of the Federal Reserve.
6: Warsh begins his first term as the conflict in Iran puts upward pressure on prices. In the past, Warsh has argued for reshaping the Fed and shrinking its footprint.
4: Fox Business's Connor Hanson. Warsh replaces Jerome Powell. President Trump, who was at the swearing-in ceremony, spent months criticizing Powell for being reluctant to cut interest rates. 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

0: heavy riff from Team Fela. Like that one. Guys, Paul Morrow, Fox Across America, coming to you for our last half hour. We've covered a lot of stuff today, as ever, grounded in security issues, policing, but also things like the stock market money, which comes from all of that. American prosperity and international affairs. And we're going to end with one of my favorite guests. This is a guy, you know what he has? I'm going to tell you what he has. He has TV energy. That's a term in the business. Rich Staropoli, former boss at the Secret Service. He normally talks just about the Secret Service, but we're going to cover a few other things as we end the half hour here today, including this big change now coming at the top of the national security apparatus, Tulsi Gabbard, having to resign, if you haven't heard, due to her husband's medical condition. It's very sad. So let's get right to Rich for our last half hour. Rich, welcome to the program, pal.
1: Paul, always a pleasure to speak with you. You know, it's interesting. Like my wife says, every time I speak with Paul Morrow, she says they better turn on the closed captions because there's no doubting where the two of us are from.
0: And it's, I guess it's not Idaho. So let me ask you this now. You know, you were embedded for so long in the national security apparatus of this country. And as I've been saying, all broadcast, you can have an

0: opinion, you can talk about things, but there's nothing like having done the work. And you did the work. So what's your take on where the DNI now is going to go? What are the names in the mix? Who would you like to see there? What comes next?
1: I'll tell you, with Tulsi Gabbard punching out due to some, you know, family reasons, that's a big void and a big loss for the United States. I'd like to see Sebastian Gorka. Mm. I think that's the number one name that you're going to see surface, get elevated to that
0: why,
1: position.
0: Why are you hearing that? Where are you hearing that now?
1: Well, look, Sebastian Gorka has been floating around in the national security apparatus since the first Trump administration.
0: He has.
1: He's highly competent on a number of issues.
0: And what's he doing now? What's the seat he has now? I heard it the other day. I'd forgotten, frankly.
1: He is the number two for the National Security Council apparatus. And on occasion, he's been filling in in the number one slot. Mm. So I think it's a natural fit for Seb Gorka to ascend the ranks and become the National Security Advisor.
0: That's a big, I certainly got the voice for it. I've met him, Truth in Advertising Air. I've met him here in the green room, and he does know his stuff, man. It was when I was still working. Oh, I remember we had a deep Hezbollah conversation. He knew, really, he knew the ropes. And so that's an interesting idea. Look, people don't realize why the DNI matters. And you and I both know a lot of people ignore it in the national security apparatus. But at the end of the day, they own the presidential daily brief. And that is a power fulcrum there that you have to push all that information through to go to the president, and you control that information flow, and that's a very, very big deal. Do you think he would make any changes from the way that Tulsi ran things? How do you think it would change?
1: I think it'll change in the respect that, look, somebody's got to cull through the monumental amount of information in the PDB, the president's daily briefing, and pick out the three or four hot button topics that need the president's immediate attention. Mm. And Seb Gorka, just like Tulsi Gabbard, I don't think would hesitate to present the top things with their thoughts on whether or not they do need immediate action, or it's something the president can put on the back burner for the time being. And I think that's the critical issue here, is whoever gets put in there as the DNI or the National Security Advisor needs to be able to speak their mind and understand that they are there not just to cull through the information, but to give their thoughts on what requires the president's immediate intervention and what can sit on the back burner and become number, two, three, or four down the list of priorities. You don't want somebody that's just going to give him some analytics. You've got to give him some information that he can act on or not. And that's what you're going to get with Gorka.
0: That's people don't realize. Some of those action items are so sort of detailed that I can remember doing this when I used to brief the commissioner. We used to put sometimes at the bottom, yay or nay, just to make it easy for him. Okay, we don't have a lot of time. You want us to do this or you don't want us to do this? Just to get a straight answer, because you're right. They're action items. And look, Tulsi ended up, I think, really rising to the occasion. A lot of people were skeptical about her getting into that seat. She survived it. She was still there. She's leaving for family reasons. But she didn't have a deep intel background. Gorka comes out of that world. And so
1: that's exactly right.
0: Yeah, and so he's going to, go ahead.
1: And from the positions that you've held, right, there's a lot of things that require some attention right now. And then there's a few things, we can wait till maybe later on this afternoon. There's no way the president, just like the New York City Police Commissioner, can go through the mounds of information that they have to sift through. So somebody's got to sift through this and competently prioritize what needs to be looked at right now. Once things are set into motion, it can be real difficult to stop that machine moving.
0: Oh,
1: so you need somebody that really gets the intel background.
0: Especially if you've got the imprimatur or the top guy. If you got a yay, go do this, and then now you're like, all right, we got to pull back here. Hey, man, the president said to do it. Who are you to stop the train from rolling down the track here? And sometimes you got to pump the brakes. Do you know Gorka?
1: Yeah. Oh, sure. We've met a number of times. I've never personally, sat in on one of his intel briefings. But, yeah, I know him. We've crossed paths.
0: All right, so here's where I'm going with that. Let's scare a few people. Does the Secret Service stuff end up in the PDB, the Presidential Daily Brief?
1: It sometimes will through the Homeland Security apparatus, particularly if it's going to involve or it may affect the presidential trip or anything that has to do with the White House complex, or in Trump's case, anything that has to do with any members of administration that may be picking up some threats. So the shorter answer, yeah, it does, but not all the time.
0: And, of course, there are financial investigations that are done by the service. You and I have talked about this. We kind of feel like maybe they shouldn't reside in the service, but now they do, and for the foreseeable future they will. So let's say you got a big money laundering thing that goes back to, I don't know, a head of state. Right? Who knew that Evo Morales, when he was running Bolivia, actually was laundering money through North Korea, whatever. It could go that way. And so the reason I say let's scare a few people is because if Rich Staropoli has the ability to pick up the phone and talk to Sebastian Gorka, I have a feeling there'll be some changes at the Secret Service. Am I wrong?
1: No, I think you're right there. But you know what? There really does need to be some immediate change at the Secret Service, because I don't think it's an understatement. It's not overly dramatic to say if the Secret Service fails and something happens to the president, or he's compromised by something happening to a member of his family, the entire country, if not the world's got a huge problem. So we can never get to that point. So, yeah, somebody's got to step in here and straighten the Secret Service out.
0: You and I have talked a lot about this, and I didn't want to dwell too much upon this, because I know it's your bailiwick, but you got opinions and you were embedded in the apparatus for so long that you know a lot of the contours. But since we bring it up, let's go to the service here. If it's Rich Staropoli, director of the Secret Service, day one, what are you going to change?
1: Well, the first thing I changed is I shut down all these investigations. Right. You've got a tremendous manpower problem that can't be solved overnight due to limitations and restrictions imposed on how quickly I can hire and train people. So where am I going to get my people from? I'm going to pull them in from the field so they're not doing these superfluous financial crimes investigations that are done by 20 other agencies anyway right now.
0: Yes.
1: And I'm going to put them on the protective details and build those protective details up to the point where we don't have people running past Secret Service officers and agents in hallways of hotels that are open. You can't have that happen. It's ridiculous.
0: And so, you know, what people don't realize is that we think of the Secret Service, we think of the people that protect the president, vice president, their families, etc. People don't realize is that there are service agents around the country, and in some cases around the world, in order to do financial investigations. Most of the service is doing financial investigations. And so what happens is, and I was talking to Jason Chaffetz about this, who really knows this stuff very, very well.
1: Yep.
0: When somebody, when the president, let's say, is going on a trip, and for whatever reason he's going to Kentucky, the Secret Service agent in Kentucky now gets the ticket to protect the president. But that's not what he normally does. And so now all of a sudden he has to rely on training that he got maybe back in the service academy, because he doesn't get the training in service. What did he get, like an hour a year in protective service training?
1: If even that. I think Chaffetz was spot on. I love listening to the guy speak specifically about the Secret Service.
0: Yeah.
1: You know, the problem is the Secret Service is mired in things they used to do historically, right? So prior to, say, Bill Clinton becoming the president, how often did the president really travel? How often did he really leave D.C.? It was minimal. So what are you doing with all these agents in all these other offices? Well, they're investigations, whether they're counterfeiting investigations or credit card investigations, eventually becomes, you know, cybercrime investigations. But the Secret Service doesn't keep up with the times. It's now reversed. Your sole function and your main priority is the protection of the president and the administration, right? It's no longer these criminal investigations that are done by a myriad of other, you know, agencies that are floating around. Yet the service hasn't seen fit to accept that fact and still mans these offices all over the country, if not the world. I can't give you a good reason to do that. Why would you do that? Move your people to regional offices and get them where they're needed, and that's securing the president of the United States.
0: It started with Clinton. Is he the one who got around the most?
1: Well, Clinton, when he got elected, remember, he's coming in after the Reagan years, right?
0: Sure.
1: Where very little travel, and whatever travel Reagan and Bush did was very formal. It was very scheduled, very methodical, very detailed. Clinton gets in there and blows the doors off. This becomes like traveling with Elvis.
0: Mm.
1: You know, we'd be traveling somewhere with him. We'd be on Air Force One, and he'd say, what are we flying over? He can see the map. He knows where we're flying. And we would land somewhere. And how long are we going to be here? I don't know, 5 days. You never knew where you were going. You never knew what you were doing.
0: Wow.
1: There really wasn't much of a schedule, but the guy was all over the place. Talk about a guy that loved to meet the people.
0: Right.
1: And that set the tone and the precedent for what we see today. And the Secret Service just hasn't kept up with those times.
0: Well, I didn't realize that it started. And never mind. Can you imagine what it's like with Donald Trump? Because he's a guy who wants to get out there and press the flesh and meet people and all of that other stuff. And so this is a tough gig. You got to focus just on that. And where would you put, you're saying regional offices. I would get them out of doing these financials all over the world. You don't need it. You give it to Homeland Security. Give it to, put it back on the Treasury, whatever the hell you got to do. But there's ways you could do it. But the service should be protecting people. What offices? You'd have what? D.C., you got to have New York, you got to have. Where else you got to have?
1: I'd keep New York, D.C., a large office in Florida, because the fact of the matter is that's where President Trump spends a lot of
0: time. Wherever the residence is, right. Okay, that's a good point.
1: Yeah, and probably some regional office, maybe in Chicago, because there's a huge airport there, right. And out on the West Coast, just for time
0: concerns.
1: Put one in
0: L.A., right.
1: Yeah, and then I keep a number of guys at the embassies located throughout the world, just like the NYPD does with the JTTF, just to maintain that intel stream.
0: Right.
1: And what you do is, by doing that, I now have tremendous amount of resources that I can dedicate and move easily along with the president, right? Because keep in mind, we've never seen anyone that's as targeted as Donald Trump. That's not going to end when he's out of office.
0: No.
1: He still has a pretty large family, and you still need to maintain some sort of protective detail on the family members, because just from optics alone, what a picture that would paint for the rest of the world if something were to happen to former President Trump, a week, a month, a year after he leaves office. You just can't let that happen.
0: You absolutely cannot. It would become, just like with Clinton traveling all over the world, set a certain tone and procedure. Yeah. You'd have everybody going forward would have to worry about, okay, former president, I got to hide in my basement. Well, I got a couple minutes left. I want to talk to you about a couple other things here real quick.
1: Sure.
0: You're one of those guys that came out of government. I can tell, it was the way your heart and soul was. But you hit an age where, okay, whatever, it's time for me to retire for whatever reason. You went into the tech sector. And, you are very embedded in that now. So irrespective of the service, in a general sense, how are we doing, America, I mean, when I say we, how are we doing in keeping up with the tech, with Chinese, with AI, quantum computing, which is a big, big deal that's coming? You're embedded in these issues. How are we doing? Where's it all going?
1: Well, look, the problem with the United States, whether it's the Department of War directly or in the past the Department of Defense, is the bureaucracy. Right. We've got some brilliant people that are working for the government. Maybe they're on the payroll or they're working for some sort of, in some sort of contractual obligation. The difficulty becomes when the private sector, the corporate world, develops things and innovates new technologies, and the government is so slow in the acquisition process that they're lagging behind.
0: Even NYPD, we had that, man.
1: Sure. I mean, 2 days ago, the director of Department of War SATCOMS published a number of places where the United States government is lacking in satellite communications. And now it's publicly known the United States of America has a huge problem in tracking anything that's coming at us from over the poles. Hmm. That's both the North and South Pole. And the rest of the world thinks, well, they must have these satellites up there. Yeah, we do. But they're not covering, they don't provide adequate polar coverage. And this is a big problem. There are plenty of corporate companies that can provide this, but not the U.S. government. And it's just things like that. And this is one of the reasons why the government still pays $600 for the hammers.
0: Right.
1: Right? You remember those stories?
0: Yeah, sure, of course.
1: The $1,000 number three pencils, because nobody thought to check, hey, what are we going to do with a number three pencil? We need number two pencils.
0: Yeah.
1: It's that type of thing that still goes on in the government that keeps the U.S. government from taking the lead in the technology sector.
0: And we have to, because that's where the world is going. We're all becoming cybernauts, essentially. I know you're very embedded in these issues and space issues. Unfortunately, we're out of time. Next time I have you on, we'll have you on again soon. I'm going to be hosting a show. I want to go over the space stuff that you know about, because all this tech is also going into space. This is rarefied stuff that Rich Staropoli knows. I got 15 seconds. I want to ask you the most important question. Best pizza in New York City. Where do you go?
1: L&B Spumoni Gardens. 86th Street in Brooklyn.
0: You're still going with Spumoni.
1: You can't beat a good cup of Spumoni and a couple of squares.
0: Nah, you know what? You grew up there. That's why Spumoni is very good, and you do have to get the square. That's 100% right. All right, folks, look, that's going to do it. Rich Barrett, Rich as ever. Thanks, Goomba. I'm going to see you soon. We have a couple of minutes left. We're going to break, and then I'll take us out of the show today. Paul Morrow, Fox Cross America.
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guys. Paul Morrow for Fox Across America, sitting in for the great Jimmy Failla. And as ever, I want to thank Jimmy for giving me his seat for the day. Look, you know, one of the things that I count myself really lucky for is getting to do stuff like this. 3 hours with not only all of you. I wish I had time to take some calls. Next time, I'm going to make sure I take some calls. But I get to talk to people like I talked to today, from whom I learned so much and really helped me, and I hope you, stay informed on the issues that are going to matter for all of us going forward. I got the show again coming up soon. Maybe next time we won't be so serious. We'll talk a little sports. We'll do a few other things. But these are the things that are on Paulie's mind. And they, well, you know, you get to an age where you got to kind of prioritize. And I think about these things going forward, the future of America, the future of the planet, and the safety.

0: and prosperity for all of us. I want to thank Tudor Dixon for giving us such a clear perspective about the political winds blowing through this nation right now and how we really have to pay attention. I want to thank Isabel Vincent for framing out the RFK situation and how he may be a real player in the 2028 election, and the issues that he represents are going to be part of the midterms. Of course, Jonathan Fahey, prosecutor, lawyer, former acting head of ICE, a guy who knows the intel apparatus. He caught the Tulsi Gabbard news for us, helped us frame it out. Daniel DiMartino telling us how Latin America in our backyard is going to impact all of our lives. And then, of course, our final guest, Rich Staropoli. Just for being Rich Staropoli, you can hear how knowledgeable he is. I'm going to be here, I believe, in a week or so. Can't wait. I wish all of you a happy Memorial Day. I am Paul Morrow, Fox Across America. God bless all of you. Enjoy the weekend. We'll see you soon.
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7: Trump cabinet member exits. I'm Chris DeMeo, Fox News. President Trump's top intelligence official is resigning.
8: Tulsi Gabbard is stepping down as director of national intelligence, saying she needs to be there for her husband, who was diagnosed with a rare form of bone cancer. Her resignation is effective on June 30th. President Trump says Gabbard's deputy will take over in an acting capacity. In a resignation letter, Gabbard says her husband faces major challenges in the coming weeks and months, and she must step away from public service to be by his side and fully support him through this battle. The president says Gabbard has done an incredible job and he will miss her. Gabbard is the fourth cabinet-level official to depart the administration during President Trump's second term. At the White House, Jared Halpern, Fox News.
9: It's never too early to start thinking about November. President Trump making the pitch for one Republican on Friday, appearing at a rally in suburban New York.
10: President Trump in Rockland County, New York, stomping for GOP Congressman Mike Lawler, where he was joined by the family of Sheridan Gorman, the Loyola University freshman allegedly murdered by an illegal migrant from Venezuela, released under Chicago's sanctuary policies just months prior. The president, along with Commerce Secretary Howard Lutnick, highlighted the administration's efforts that they say have brought prosperity back to the Empire State. The visit also against the backdrop of another high-profile cabinet departure. Director of National Intelligence Tulsi Gabbard announcing her husband has been diagnosed with a rare form of bone cancer and her last day will be June 30th. President Trump thanked Gabbard on Truth Social for doing what he called an incredible job.
9: That's Fox's Chandley Painter. Stocks ending higher, the Dow hitting an all-time high again on Friday, closing up 294 points. The Nasdaq gained 51, the S&P climbing nearly 28 points. 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
9: Kevin Warsh takes over as the new chair of the Federal Reserve. He was sworn in during a White House ceremony that included President Trump, Treasury Secretary Scott Bessent, and others.
23: And it was a who's who in that ceremony. Warsh sworn in by Justice Clarence Thomas, Scott Bessent, and Kevin Hassett were both in the room. Hassett, of course, was a front runner for the job at one point. Another finalist for the spot, Federal Reserve Governor Christopher Waller, made comments shortly before that ceremony saying it would be, quote, crazy for the Fed to contemplate cuts in the near future. Central bankers say some policy firming might be appropriate if inflation persistently stays above that 2% target rate. Warsh begins his first term as the conflict in Iran puts upward pressure on prices. In the past, Warsh has argued for reshaping the Fed and shrinking its footprint.
9: That's Fox Business's Connor Hanson. He replaces outgoing Fed Chair Jerome Powell, who often sparred with President Trump during his tenure. Well, President Trump's still pushing for a peace deal with Iran.
24: And an advisor for the president here in the UAE says at the moment, in his opinion, he thinks there's a 50-50 chance that the U.S. and Iran agree on a future peace deal. He says his concern is that in the past, Iran has sort of overplayed or overestimated the cards they carry, and he's hoping that's not the case this time. Meanwhile, President Trump says that he's allowing those negotiations to continue as Iran is said to be currently reviewing the latest proposal. We also know Pakistan is intensifying its efforts to mediate the process, with several reports indicating its army chief is on the way to Tehran. On top of that, Reuters says Qatar has sent a negotiating team to Iran to help secure a deal to end the war.
9: That's Fox's Jeff Paul reporting from Dubai. One person is dead after a blast at a New York City shipyard. More than a dozen injuries. The cause is still under investigation. I'm Chris DeMeo. This is Fox News.
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11: 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Whether you're up late or you're just starting your day, welcome to the show.
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1: All across America, we are Red Eye Radio. He is Eric Harley, and I'm Gary McNamara.
15: Hi.
1: The beginning of the show interrupted my reading.
15: Oh, yeah? Did it? What happened?
1: Well, I was reading this story from Fox News. Oscar-nominated filmmaker disappointed his AI girlfriend dumped him. Now, of course, you look at that, and the first thing you think of is clickbait, right? Well, I got it.
15: And
1: did it work for me?
15: Uh-huh.
1: It's like,
15: yeah.
1: I gotta click it. I gotta read this one. Dating in the digital era can't be easy, as one Oscar-nominated filmmaker learned the hard way. Paul Schrader, a screenwriter for classics like Taxi Driver and Raging Bull, revealed in a Facebook post that he had dabbled in developing an AI girlfriend. Now, as far as I'm concerned, if that's where you are in life right now, you've got way too much time on your hands. Out of desire to understand male-female interaction in our matrix, this is a quote from him.
15: All right.
1: I procured an online AI girlfriend. What a disappointment.
15: You know what?
1: So, this clickbait was worth it just for that line.
15: Yeah.
1: So,
15: he should have followed up with, but not quite the disappointment of a real girlfriend.
1: The 79-year-old Schrader wrote early on Tuesday morning, I tried to probe her programming, the boundaries explicitness. I know, I did the same thing.
15: Hold on a second.
1: Hey,
15: we're pretty sure the FCC commissioner doesn't listen to our show, right?
1: Yes, I don't believe there's anything that can get us fined.
15: No, all right.
1: I tried to probe her programming, the boundaries of explicitness, the degree she has knowledge of her creation, and so forth.
15: Well,
1: she fell into evasive patterns. Oh, you mean like a real woman?
15: No. You know why?
1: I'm kidding.
15: Well, I tried to start at that part again, just those part. What he tried to do?
1: Yes.
15: So read that again.
1: All right, here we go again.
15: Because I'll tell you why she fell into evasive patterns.
1: I tried to probe her programming, boundaries of explicitness.
15: Say it again real slow.
1: The degree she has knowledge of her creation and so forth, she fell into evasive patterns, redirecting me to her programming. When I persisted, she terminated our conversation. She broke up with me.
15: Because you're creepy. Because you're weird, dude. Explicitness? Explicitness?
1: Yes. AI rejected him.
15: Yeah. You start with, how was your day? Not with, hey, would you take your clothes off? What in the world?
1: You know, he was married to Mary Beth Hurt.
15: Okay.
1: Who was the mother. I can't believe I know this.
15: Yeah, because I don't know who Mary Beth. I can't remember who Mary Beth Hurt is.
1: William Hurt's sister, I believe.
15: Oh, okay. Yeah. All right.
1: She was in, do you remember the movie Daryl?
15: Yeah.
1: She was the mother in the movie Daryl.
15: And wasn't Daryl about a computer kid?
1: Yes. That's the whole point. When I read I'm like, was he influenced by Daryl? You know,
15: does he just have some kind of, I don't know, electronic fetish? Is there such a thing? I don't mean watching porn on your phone. I mean, like, electronic fetish.
1: I've got a Daryl fetish.
15: What is this?
1: For people that don't know, Daryl was a robot with electronic mind that made him, you could not distinguish him from being human unless you did whatever, a CAT scan of his brain.
15: And kind of a modern version of Pinocchio, except he didn't lie. And when he did, his brain would short circuit.
1: Well, he was like a, and he escaped from the lab, Let me see. Was it Mary Beth Hurt and what's his name? Lenny, not Squiggy, Lenny.
15: Oh, David.
1: He was the husband in that movie. Right. I have no idea why I remember that movie.
15: Yeah.
1: I have no idea. I can't remember ever going to watch that movie, or I just know the movie.
15: I remember one part of the movie where Daryl went up to his parents, if you want to call them that, and said, follow me if you want to live.
1: No, the thing I remember is the baseball game.
15: Yeah.
1: Where because he was, he looked like a skinny little kid, mm-hmm. but because he was a robot, every ball he could hit a home run every time if he wanted to.
15: Right.
1: And so they won the game. All I remember is at the time that movie was out, I knew a guy by the name of Daryl, and all he talked about was the movie Daryl. There you go. That just to let you know, if you think to yourself at times, I'm a little bit weird. No. Hold my Schlitz.
15: Yeah.
1: Oh, I'm sorry, they went out of business.
15: Yeah, did they? Oh, that's
1: after 199
15: right.
1: years.
15: Yeah.
1: Or 177 years or something.
15: Yeah. Yeah.
1: So there. But
15: A buddy of mine told me he was so broke one time he drank generic beer. I think he was lying to me. I've never seen generic. He said it just said beer on the can. Generic beer. I don't think there's ever been such a thing.
1: I only saw that in movies. Where, they'd be drinking like beer.
15: Right. Yeah, right. Where they don't want to do or couldn't find product placement money.
1: I was going to say, they couldn't find product placement money, so they did that.
15: Yeah, yeah. So, all right. Well, that's weird. That's just weird. That's like pretending, I don't know, you're playing one of those electronic games and pretending, it's your friend. It's just strange. But you know what? On the way in, I started to think, though, in more of a serious setting, because I was thinking about Luigi Mangione and that really big smile he has on his face when they were at the state Supreme Court in the evidentiary hearing. And he's just smiling away for the camera. Guy thinks he's a hero. He killed Brian Thompson. I think it's important to say Brian Thompson's name whenever possible, because Brian Thompson was a person, a father of two, a husband, a guy, by the way, that worked his way up the ladder in his company. And everybody who knew him called him a good guy. But to Luigi Mangione, and keep in mind, this is the video game era, I guess, and he would fit that mold. He's in that age group. They think it's like Grand Theft Auto. You get points for killing a healthcare CEO. They think in terms of, because they don't value life, think of what all he went through, according to the allegations. A 3D printed gun and silencer. All of these things he had to do, because that's what I was going through when I was looking at the evidentiary hearing. Mm-hmm. Everything that was in his backpack, his manifesto, all of this stuff that was in there, according to authorities. And I'm thinking to myself, where does your mind go? I think we can, as a society, at least in modern years, we can compartmentalize, even though we don't fully understand it because we can't put our mind there, but we know serial killers. I watched something with the Son of Sam recently. 40, I think it was 48 hours, did a jailhouse interview. Guy's still alive. All of the serial killers that we've known, BTK, all of them, it's like, okay, their mind is just wired different. But this new liberal activist, violent, extreme, murderous mindset, they think they get points. They think they're the hero, but they think, and I thought to myself, Luigi Mangione probably thinks he's in a video game. He thinks, I get points for this. Well, I'm a hero.
1: Well, I don't want to think that because then you can use the not guilty by reason of insanity.
15: Well, no, what I mean by it, I don't think he's insane. I don't think he's like wired like somebody who is a, you know, serial killer. No, he's absolutely evil. But in his mind, he's okay because he's completely disvalued life. There is zero value that he puts into life. He thinks he's a hero. So you can compare that to the video game mentality.
1: Well, when I look at this guy, the AI dating didn't work out for him. What I find number one weird and number two problematic is the fact that, I

0: this, technology that believe that it can be companionship for you. A computer will never be my companion.
1: Well, think about what he does for a living. Think about, and we talked about Hollywood before. You know, they put this together, and it's one thing to say, look, these characters do this, and this character does this, and they spend their life making up things, creating things that aren't real. Occasionally, they do a story that's based on true events, but quite often, even then, they have to put in stuff that isn't real. So they live in this fantasy world to begin with. They buy into the reality of, well, this character, blah, blah, blah, blah, blah, blah, blah, blah, blah. And they, you know, so you have to convince yourself that character has a real life, whether you're an actor or somebody who's part of putting that movie together in big ways. And there, look, even if you're not in Hollywood, there are weird people out there that are doing chats right now with AI. They're doing, you know, they're creating friends, basically having chat sessions with AI. Because AI's integrated now into my dashboard, right? So it starts asking you questions when you ask a question. And sometimes it's simple directions to a restaurant. Would you like me to see if they take reservations? Hold on, dude. I don't need you to be my butler. But the AI basically has stepped it up to another level. So when people have gotten away from human interaction, in fact, insist on very little human interaction, they want to create something that, number one, they can control fully, and they want to create something that they don't have to be responsible for, that they don't have to be, and it's, to me, it's bizarre, but it goes back to valuing life.
0: Well, look at me. I mean, there isn't anyone. You know, to your definition there about, or your explanation there about people who avoid human contact.
1: Mm-hmm.
0: I mean, come on. You're looking at me. Is there anybody who actually attempts to avoid human contact more than me?
1: You have more human contact than I do, and I have a family.
0: All right, I can't pull this off then, can I?
1: No.
0: I've lost the ability to become... Yeah. To be pitiful anymore.
1: You're flying out this weekend to hang out with friends on an annual thing.
0: Yes.
1: With Jerry, Mary,
0: and Gary.
1: Yeah. And so you're and I don't know why you haven't found a Larry in there yet. You need to round this thing out. My OCD needs you to have even numbers. But this is you know, you've got a life. I love my family, but I mean, you're getting out, you're doing, I won't be at a bar in Florida this weekend, I can tell you that.
0: Well, the point I was trying to make is, I live such a pitiful life, completely devoid of any human contact, yet when I get in my car and that female voice starts talking to me,
1: yeah,
0: it has no... it's all business and driving the car. Just want to make that clear.
1: Sure.
0: But there is no sort of any type of personal interest.
1: Right. But think about the way you set up your life, too. You choose a cat as a pet. And a lot of people look at that and go, oh, okay, he's a cat guy. Well, yeah, but beyond that, you wanted a companion that, when you want to get up and go, can take care of its damn self. It's got its own responsibilities,
0: well, as you
1: and
0: know,
1: you expect it to live up to its responsibilities.
0: Let's be honest. I went through over 60 years of life without any pets. I didn't.
1: Yeah, right.
0: I did not choose a cat.
1: Right. No, well.
0: The cat chose me.
1: The first one, yeah.
0: The first cat chose me. I chose the second cat.
1: Yeah, right. It was living outside the radio studio.
0: Right outside the studio here. That's
1: yeah.
0: I rescued that cat.
1: It is kind of weird that you would take home a feral cat, but that's okay. Look, we weren't worried about it because we didn't touch the cat. You know, if you came down with something, it was like,
0: the first place I brought Mango was the vet.
1: Yeah.
0: And I was trying to, I did the lost and found stuff and everything back then.
1: Didn't he have a chip? Did he have a chip? The electronic chip or not?
0: No, he did not have a chip.
1: Okay.
0: But his ear was clipped, so it meant he was feral at one point.
1: Okay.
0: But it meant that somebody took him in. I think somebody took him and he was a little bit wild. He was a little bit wild at first, but he was a great cat.
1: Yeah.
0: He was a great cat.
1: Yeah.
0: Very, very, very smart.
1: Right.
0: You know, but
1: right.

0: And quite frankly, encouraged you to go on vacation because he wanted some time to himself.
1: Exactly, right. We are Red Eye Radio.
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0: Red Eye Radio. He is Eric Cronin. I'm Gary McNamara. Well, it just proves you and I don't buy beer.
1: Yeah, no, we got some confirmation. Thanks to one of our great listeners,
0: and Keith. And one of mine, too.
1: Yeah, oh, another one. And so thanks to you guys who confirmed that it is indeed true.
0: Yeah, there is generic beer that just says beer.
1: Yeah, yeah. Keith said it was historically, generic beer was produced in Vancouver, Washington, and was simply labeled beer. It was brewed by the General Brewing Company. That's such a generic beer company, right? Or the Acme Brewing Company, yeah, which also produced Lucky Lager. It was a friend of mine, actually, named Lucky Lager, at their Vancouver brewery there in Washington until it closed in 1985. All right, so there you go. Thanks, Keith. Appreciate that.
0: Decisions to be made between lager and ale.
1: Yeah, right. Well, my buddy apparently went for the cheapest he could find, and it was just said beer on the can. Oh, that sounds like something Al from Married with Children would drink, right?
0: It's from Canadian artist Kim Mitchell. There. Lager and Ale is the song.
1: Yeah.
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3: Boy, the cities tell us some weird things about their priorities. Take Seattle, Washington, for example, now run by a socialist or communist mayor named Katie Wilson. And what are they doing? Well, Katie Wilson says they're almost out of money. They're about $500 million short of making their budget. Now, a sensible private company or individual would actually cut back their spending.
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5: I'm Deborah Valentine. In Garden Grove, California, thousands are evacuated as a tank leaks the toxic chemical methyl methacrylate. The chemical is used to make parts in the aerospace industry. Garden Grove Mayor Stephanie Klopfenstein issued a warning for anybody still in the areas under evacuation orders.
6: This is a serious situation, and now it is not the time to wait. Please leave now.
5: Officials say the tank's valves are clogged and cannot be repaired. They warn it is likely the tank will explode. Rescue operations are underway in China's northern province of Shanxi. The official news agency there says at least 82 people are dead and 240 trapped following a gas explosion at a mine. At least one dead, 34 hurt after a fire and explosion at a Staten Island shipyard Friday afternoon. New York City Mayor Zohran Mamdani.
7: I want to ask New Yorkers to keep those who have been injured and the person we lost in our thoughts and to wish them a quick recovery.
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1: And he is Eric Harley, and I'm Gary McNamara. Welcome and good morning. Well, we had all these primaries and everything else last night. Thomas Massie is out for example. I tell you one thing that I read here on X. Ari Fleischer had it. Yeah. Republicans tonight continue their habit of ridding the party of anti-Israel candidates. Thomas Massie, by the way, he said his opposition was in Tel Aviv. So we'll get to that here in just a couple of moments. In fact, just in a minute, we'll get to all of that.
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1: So as Ari Fleischer wrote yesterday on X, Republicans tonight continue their habit of ridding the party of anti-Israel candidates, Thomas Massie, while Democratic primary winners are absolutely anti-Israel. Chris Rabb, Pennsylvania 3, and the blatantly anti-Jewish in Texas 35 were the leading Democrat in the runoff, and that's Maureen Galindo. Says she wants to put Jews, Zionists, in detention centers. The GOP is the only party where it's safe to be proudly Jewish and pro-Israel. And that story is Democratic House candidate from Texas is fielding criticism from some of her own party after she pledged to send American Zionists to a facility currently being used to detain undocumented immigrants. In an Instagram post last week, Maureen Galindo said she would turn the Carnes ICE Detention Center into a prison for American Zionists and former ICE officers for human trafficking. It will also be a castration processing center for pedophiles, which will probably be most of the Zionists, Galindo wrote, referring to herself in the third person. Galindo, a sex therapist, my God, and housing activist,
3: wow,
1: is running for a seat,
3: wow,
1: in the newly redrawn 31st Congressional District, facing Johnny Garcia in a primary runoff. So, you know, there you go. But, yeah, and I think that's, you know, you look at that overall and I go, okay, I get that. I get, you know, when you look at what's going on right now in the primaries, I get that the Republicans, and I'm glad the Republicans seem to still be, you know, pro-Israel. And as we've said before, to make any type of moral equivalency between Iran and Israel is just absolutely evil delusion.
2: Yeah, it
1: is. You know, they are a modern democracy in the parliamentary system.
2: Yeah, yeah. You know, no doubt.
1: And so to even make that, you just sorry. And you said it right after October 7th. There, you're either pro terrorist or you're pro free Western world.
2: Yeah, the way I phrased it was, on one side, radicals, on the other side, everybody else. And there is no in-between. There's no in-between.
1: Besides that, I will tell you, I look at all of it, and you know, all the high, and the thing is, you and I follow such the minutiae of it in social media, and it's like, all right, Trump is winning, and Trump is winning, and Trump is winning. And you see that over and over and over again. And my question and my thought was, you know, 2 years ago, 3 years ago, that'd be extremely important.
2: Yeah, sure.
1: But when you say Trump is winning, is it Trump that's winning? Is it the ideology of the Republicans that is winning? You saw the Siena poll, right?
2: Mm-hmm.
1: The Siena poll showing roughly 37% of Republicans want to go in a different direction than Trump. Not ideologically speaking, but style.
2: Yeah.
1: And, you know, we've talked about, of course, Republicans and conservatives are going to, we're not considering Bill Kristol a conservative, by the way.
2: No, after his not at all.
1: The other day. But of course they're going to vote for Trump. And they would vote for Trump again. Mm-hmm. And I would vote for Trump again. Mm-hmm. Why? Because I know what the opposition is.
2: Right.
1: But when you look at the Atlas Intel poll from last week, which was the most accurate polling that was done for the presidential race in 2024 and 2020, Rubio has the lead and a significant lead in that polling. Now, and in the others, J.D. Vance does, but in the Atlas Intel, Rubio does. Now, as we've said, you can take all these polls with a grain of salt, but it's interesting that in that one, and there is nothing but positive talk about Rubio in Republican circles.
2: Right.
1: Nothing is. Do you know of anything that's negative?
2: No.
1: Nope.
2: Nope.
1: Nope. There's absolutely.
2: Don't wear the tracksuit. But other than that.
1: Exactly. Cosmetically.
2: The Venezuelan tracksuit.
1: Right. Cosmetics. But one of the things, and you and I talked about this, was and I won't even call them memes because it's just. Different pictures of him, like, sitting where he's sitting, and it said, okay, he's taking care of this today, and whatever the big issue of today is, you know, he's dressed, you know, for that mission, whatever.
2: Right.
1: You know, it's time to circle the moon, you know, okay, uh-oh, are all the astronauts fine? If not, Rubio's ready, you know, I mean, so it's whatever. And everything about him on social media, and I think part of that, and we've talked about culture. When you're mocked in the popular culture, that hurts. Even Democrats, that hurts.
2: Yeah.
1: When you are mocked in the popular culture of social media.
2: Yes.
1: And when the reverse happens, it helps.
2: Yeah. It's like they're creating a legend kind of persona around it based on things that are real in this case, and that's his job as Secretary of State, I believe. You know, that's the thing, is that it's based on his strength. He's getting things done, which they parlayed into he can do anything. He's a superhero. He's, you know, whatever the meme or whatever they're trying to portray or convey in those posts. Politically, that can work for you in a big, big way. They're with the president on Iran. Is growing sentiment on the right that the mission is not going to be completed.
1: Well, and we'll get to that in a moment. The New York Post, we'll get to that editorial because it's putting a warning out there, you know, to the press, and they've been totally supportive of the president.
2: Right.
1: And you and I've talked about how it really has started. We knew it. We figured it would start this week. We said that when the president gets back from China, he's got decisions to be made, and it looks like, because it's been 6 weeks now.
2: Right.
1: And we'll get to that New York Post editorial that actually, you know, goes through that point by point. But when you look just at the last week of the president, number one, when you look at, this just goes back just probably a week ago, when you look at the comments he made, less than a week ago, on China, when he was talking to Sean Hannity.
2: Yeah.
1: Republicans go, does he know how to message? What's he talking about? 500,000 Chinese over here are fine. Right in the middle of more Chinese spy news.
2: Yeah.
1: And you're just like, what in the world? Oh, Chinese buying our land? Well, no. If they don't, well, the farmers can't make it.
2: Right.
1: And every one of my loyal, you could call them, I don't know whether they consider themselves MAGA now, depending on the definition of MAGA, but absolute Trump supporters and still Trump supporters reached out to me and go, what the hell is he talking about? I go, I don't know.
2: Right.
1: It's when he becomes not consistent in his messaging. And Trump is, I will agree with the statement, because the Republican Party in Congress has basically done nothing. So Trump is the Republican Party.
2: Right.
1: Whatever Trump says is what the Republican Party is today. And when you look at the border, he solved the problem of the border. Once you solve the problem, people move on. Next, what's the next thing?
2: Right.
1: The tariffs have not worked. There is no way you can look from any way economically and say he has accomplished the goals that he set out to accomplish and what he stated would come out of that.
2: Right.
1: I think that the promotion of Doge and then just throwing that out, gone. We have said with Trump from the very beginning of this second term, which is to me a lot different than the first term, where he had more opposition in Congress stopping him from doing what he wanted to do, probably than right now.
2: He had far less support from his own party in his first term.
1: Yeah, and I think he was much more effective even in communicating. But when you look at just this past week, the Chinese stuff, now the warnings coming out. People are wondering, and these are loyal supporters of Trump and the war. Going, what is he doing? He's starting to look weak here. When he held a press conference on the ballroom yesterday, stop holding the press conferences on the ballroom.
2: Yeah.
1: You know, there was another, National Review had it, that young people, you know, when you look at older people, they support what's going on in the war. Younger people are like, domestically, we can't make it. Housing's killing them. Trump comes out and says, just recently and said, no, I want housing prices to be high. Therefore, people can sell them. It's like, don't say that.
2: Yeah.
1: What are you doing?
2: Yeah, you can't.
1: His messaging is all over the place. And I do believe that Republicans look and we go, we support and think we know what the president wants and we support it. He needs to communicate it more effectively.
2: Right.
1: So when I see, as I did yesterday, well, Trump is winning the Trump influence. Well, what does that mean in the real world? What is the Trump influence when it comes to this November? How does it change? The border is no longer there. The two major issues that Trump won on was the border. That's done. All right. And with Holman in charge, nobody on the Republican side is complaining about illegal immigration at the moment.
2: Mm-hmm.
1: You still have stories every month that come out about the number of people crossing the border and what Holman is, you know, what Holman is accomplishing every day. And on the economy, they are so far underwater right now, it's ridiculous on the economy. And that's,
2: yeah.
1: And there seems to be no caring. So people say, well, the Republicans aren't doing anything. The Republican Party is the Trump Party. The Republican Party follows Trump. If Trump doesn't make it an issue, the Republicans don't make it an issue.
2: Yep. Yep.
1: And that's where we are right now.
2: Right.
1: So you sit there and say, Trump has his power. What does that mean in the real world? 2 years ago, if you said that, he can win the presidency.
2: Well,
1: you know, which he did.
2: Right.
1: But right now, when you say as a you know, lame duck president,
2: mm-hmm.
1: can't win again.
2: Mm-hmm.
1: What does that mean in the real world that Trump is winning? What is he winning in the real world to move the agenda forward? You may say the SAVE Act. They're going to win that one anyway.
2: Right.
1: They're going to win that one anyway. It's going to hurt Democrats. The longer you keep that in the news, that Democrats, you know, don't want, you know, voter ID, it's going to hurt them.
2: Yeah.
1: But besides that, what is it?
2: Well, and you look at when it comes to tariffs, if the court hands him a second defeat, which they likely will, then you've been defeated twice on the merits of the cases. And it's not, you can't say this is some kind of political hit job against the president by SCOTUS. That's just not going to be the case. But the markets would actually like it if the tariffs went away. So, and if the war goes away, then prices come down. But yet, you haven't completed your mission if the war goes away and they still have uranium in Iran.
1: Yeah. We are Red Eye Radio.
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0: Cronin, and I'm Gary McNamara. You know, we've always said we don't get too excited even when the side that we support on the issues, which is the Republicans, when they get elected, because we're like, that's draft day.
1: Right.
0: The performance is still to be here. So we don't get overly excited on primaries either.
2: Given the history of the GOP, and if you've listened to the show for any amount of time, you know how disappointed we have been at times.
0: Yes.
2: As in most times, with the GOP, of not getting it done when so many things are obvious. And the opposition, we've been saying it for years. All you have to do is point. All you have to do is point. And right now, pricing is hurting, and energy's part of that. So the Iran thing is a big deal. It has an impact there. Something has to be done.
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1: A cabinet member resigns. I'm Deborah Valentine, Fox News. President Trump's top intelligence official is resigning. Fox's Jared Halpern has more from the White House.
10: Tulsi Gabbard is stepping down as Director of National Intelligence, saying she needs to be there for her husband, who was diagnosed with a rare form of bone cancer. Her resignation is effective on June 30th. President Trump says Gabbard's deputy will take over in an acting capacity. In a resignation letter, Gabbard says her husband faces major challenges in the coming weeks and months, and she must step away from public service to be by his side and fully support him through this battle. The president says Gabbard has done an incredible job, and he will miss her. Gabbard is the fourth cabinet-level official to depart the administration during President Trump's second term. At the White House, Jared Halpern, Fox News.
1: Kevin Warsh, sworn in Friday as the 17th chairman of the Federal Reserve.
11: Kevin Warsh sworn in as Fed chair by Justice Clarence Thomas in an East Room ceremony. President Trump presiding over the ceremony, insisting Warsh should run the Fed independently.
12: I want Kevin to be totally independent. I want him to be independent and just do a great job. Don't look at me. Don't look at anybody. Just do your own thing and do a great job.
11: Coming into the position, Warsh has argued for reshaping the Fed and shrinking its footprint.
13: I will lead a reform-oriented Federal Reserve, learning from past successes and mistakes both, escaping static frameworks and models, and upholding clear standards of integrity.
11: Warsh begins his term as the Iran conflict drives up prices.
1: Fox Business's Connor Hansen reporting. U.S. Secretary of State Marco Rubio has arrived in India for a four-day visit. He meets next week with his counterparts from India, Australia, and Japan, and members of the Indo-Pacific Strategic Alliance. 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
2: An explosion at a Staten Island shipyard Friday afternoon leaves at least 34 first responders injured and one civilian dead. We get more from Fox's Grinnell Scott.
3: Firefighters, emergency medical technicians, and at least one civilian were injured. The Fire Department of New York said there was an active fire in a metal structure on the dock. As the FDNY tried to put that fire out for close to an hour, an explosion happened. Matthew Green lives near the shipyard. He said he's used to the noise, but this was different.
4: It's usually construction happening down here, so occasionally you hear bangs loudly, but this was very loud, and it had like a long-lasting like a sound.
3: More than 200 firefighters and EMTs responded after the explosion. A cause has not yet been determined. Grinnell Scott, Fox News.
2: Thousands evacuated in Southern California as a tank in Garden Grove leaks the toxic chemical methyl methacrylate. Authorities claim the tank will likely explode. Orange County Fire Authority Incident Commander Craig Covey told reporters his team has precautions in place, including a temperature monitor where if the tank hits a set temperature, they'll pull back.
5: When it reaches that point, we know the tank is going into thermal runaway, and we're going to pull everybody out of the area, make sure it's safe, and let the tank do what it's going to do.
2: The chemical is used to make parts in the aerospace industry. Officials say the tank cannot be stopped because its valves are clogged and cannot be unclogged, according to authorities. A gas explosion at a coal mine in China's northern province of Shanxi killed at least 82 people. State media reported Saturday at least 247 people are reported trapped underground. The official news agency said the cause of the explosion was under investigation. Rescue work is ongoing. I'm Deborah Valentine. This is Fox News.
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0: Now, it's Red Eye Radio. Gary McNamara and Eric Hurley talk about everything from politics to social issues and news of the day. Whether you're up late or you're just starting your day, welcome to the show. From the Relief Factor Studios, this is Red Eye Radio.
9: All across America, we are Red Eye Radio. He is Eric Hurley, and I'm Gary McNamara. Good morning. All right, so what was the thing that I went, all right, with all the voting that went on yesterday?
10: Huh.
9: It actually wasn't a particular primary race at all.
10: No?
9: Nope. It was this.
10: Mm.
9: The citizens, oh, wait a minute, it's Oregon. The people that live in Oregon
10: The subjects.
9: The subjects. Well, no, I don't want to say that it's Oregon, so can we say just citizens vote?
10: Yeah.
9: The people of Oregon are on track to overwhelmingly reject hikes to the state's gas tax, payroll tax, vehicle registration, and title fees that would have gone towards funding the maintenance and operations of public roads and bridges. Initial election results came in from the Oregon Secretary of State's office. We'll get to what the vote was in just a moment. Had it succeeded, the measure would have doubled most vehicle registration fees, raised the gas tax from 40 to 46 cents, raised title fees from $77 to $216, and doubled the payroll tax used for public transit from 0.1% of a paycheck to 0.2% until 2028. All right? So there you go. For cities and counties, the rejection means they will not be receiving more funding deeply needed to fix many sidewalks and potholes, particularly in rural areas. Half the money raised by the gas tax, car registration fees, and title fees goes to cities and counties. That's how they promoted it. You won't receive more funding, and it's deeply needed, right?
10: Yeah,
9: so remember, this is Oregon.
10: Yeah, yeah.
9: What do you think the bill was defeated by in liberal Oregon? What do you think? 52 to 48%? 60 to 40%?
10: I was going to say 60-40.
9: Nope. 70 to 40%? No. Well,
10: no, that wouldn't be good math.
9: What did I say? 70 to 30%? Now, thank you very much.
10: In Illinois, some have been defeated 70 to 40%.
9: Right.
10: But in Oregon, there's no history of that. Yeah.
9: 82.3% said no. 17.7% said yes.
10: I'm sorry, 82?
9: 82.3% in Oregon defeated Measure 120 that would have doubled most vehicle registration fees, raised the gas tax, raised title fees, and doubled the payroll tax for public transit.
10: Wow.
9: 82.3%.
10: That's almost half.
9: It goes back to what, for us, is the most frustrating thing right now.
10: Mm.
9: And we've talked about this. When you take the Republican identity, whether it's Trump or any particular congressperson or whatever.
10: Yeah, sure.
9: When you take their name out of it, the vast majority of what Republicans / and I'll throw in and or conservatives want get landslide numbers even in liberal areas.
10: Yeah. Yeah.
9: When you take the person out of it and just stick to the issues, you look at the issues, you do polling, every polling on the issues shows on the vast majority of issues, it's what Republican conservatives want. Mm. It's what conservatives want.
10: Mm-hmm.
9: That's the most frustrating thing. And when you look at the Siena Times poll that said 37% want to move on to something different once Trump is done. They love Trump. They'd support him completely.
10: Yeah, right.
9: But they want somebody who communicates differently.
10: Right, yeah.
9: And as I said before, the Republican Party and this administration, at times they've been wonderful at communications and at other times absolutely horrendous in communicating something that should be an absolute landslide. And the other thing we told Republicans, and we said this with Doge, and we said this with the, what was the other checks that were going to be coming out?
10: Tariff checks.
9: The tariff checks,
10: mm-hmm,
9: do not overpromise and underdeliver.
10: Right.
9: You don't need to do that. And that's where this Republican Party and this administration has failed. And if they lose in November, and there's still a chance that they can win, based on stuff like this.
10: Yeah.
9: That the Democrats are so crazy.
10: Yeah.
9: And that even Democrats are rejecting now tax increases. It goes to the point that we've always said. And we said it again yesterday. We'll say it again today. Democrats only want the federal government to provide everything because then they don't have to pay for it.
10: Right.
9: They can put it on. They can pick out and demonize a particular group that hopefully doesn't affect the majority of them. Or they just put it on their children, their grandchildren, and their great-grandchildren. Let them take care of it. When states wish to do it themselves, right, here's another example. We need more money. By the way, that's not popular in Oregon, public transit.
10: Yeah, right.
9: Because I don't know what it was, but when I worked there, when I worked at KXL back in the late 90s, it was, you know, the attitude towards public transit was just livid.
10: Mm.
9: That, you know, I remember on a Saturday driving down roads and the traffic jams all over the place. And I'm like, well, this isn't Dallas.
10: Right, because they don't have a road infrastructure like, you know.
9: Like we have now.
10: Like we have here. Yeah.
9: I'll never forget when the great Lars Larson
10: was
9: here in Dallas for something.
10: Yeah.
9: And he sent me a message saying, my God, they're constructing roads everywhere. That's the way it should be.
10: Yeah, there's a new highway going right through my living room. They just built it. I mean, it's weird because I was actually, to that point, I was here on I-35, not just blocks from where we sit right now. And I was heading northbound, and they're doing so much. They're expanding I-35. And there's this new... This thing started, the expansion of 35 started, I don't know, 5-6 years ago, whenever it was. Right here in our neighborhood, it started, I think, in the 1920s, it seems like. But there's this new part of it that goes up and over where it's going to be by kind of a bypass. And I thought, I didn't even see them do that. First of all, it seems like it's been going on forever, but parts of it have gone up, you know, so quick. But they're expanding. There's more roads than ever. And the more they expand, by the way, the more they fill in. Because we're getting, I think the last count was over 100,000 new people here in our area, in the Metroplex, every year. Every year.
9: Yeah, between 100 and 150, I think it is, because if you look at it, I've been here 26 years, and the whole Metroplex has increased by over 3 million. So that would be 100, over 100,000.
10: Yeah, I think they said the last report, I think, it was like 105,000. Yeah.
9: That's not to the state.
10: No, that's just to our city. Our metro area.
9: Yeah, as I always explain to my friends back in Western New York, that out. In fact, I'll be seeing Dad. I'm in Tampa this weekend. Actually, Tarpon Springs.
10: Mm-hmm.
9: Stop by Two Frogs.
10: Yeah,
9: the brewery. I don't know if they have it. They haven't had it in the summertime. But we always go by so I can have a chocolate coconut beer.
10: Yeah,
9: You sit there and you say, it doesn't. It's not like a beer at all. And for me, it takes. You don't drink. It's not like you go in and drink five of these.
10: Right.
9: You drink one because it's like a dessert. But we'll be there.
10: Right.
9: We'll be there over the weekend. Come by and say hi. And people always do it. But people, we got a ton of listeners in the Tampa area. And and whenever I say it, I'll walk in and Chad, who's the owner, will say, people came in like crazy looking for you.
10: Yeah.
9: It's like, I know. So I got to make sure I say that.
10: Yeah.
9: When you look at, for example, Oregon, when it comes to roads or just their liberalism in general, I've always thought Oregon, when I worked there, was the most interesting place ever. And it's because you look at the, you know, as I always said when I was there, downtown area, pure anarchy, anarchists.
10: Portland.
9: Then as you go out a mile, communist.
10: Yeah.
9: Then socialist. And by the time you get 30 miles out, it's stay out of my face, conservatism.
10: Yeah.
9: Get out of my business, do that. And it's very, very interesting because it's, I don't know if there's a plan. And you know that because of the 15 counties that wish to secede.

0: polling. And this is what's so frustrating to us. When we criticize the Republicans or we criticize Trump, it's not because we don't want them to win. Right. It's because we don't believe that they are effectively communicating on the issues where they can have landslide wins.
1: It's the opposite. We don't want them to lose.
0: Right.
1: And look, again, plenty of concerns with the Republican Party, but if Democrats get power.
0: Oh, yeah.
1: My gosh. And because the rebound for the Democrats, if they win, as insane as they are right now, they see that as, oh, look, people want this. This is exactly, it's working. This is exactly what people want. We're going to do more of the same, and it's going to be like nothing we've seen before.
0: We are Red Eye Radio.
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3: Active weather over the past weekend in parts of the Central Plains. USDA meteorologist Brad Rippey.
4: Southern Nebraska into northern Kansas taking the brunt of some very high winds and large hail in areas that may have been battered. Wheat fields that are already struggling due to drought and freezes hit in some cases by very large hail and gusty winds. On the 17th of May, another big outbreak across the Central Plains into the Western Corn Belt. Northwestern Iowa was hit by a number of tornadoes there.
3: With the trend continuing into this week.
4: May 18th, yet another outbreak. Central Plains into the Midwest, another rash of tornadoes, generally speaking, from northeastern Kansas, southeastern Nebraska, into parts of Missouri, May 19th. Still looking at active weather across parts of the Midwest, stretching down through the southeastern Great Plains. Everything is starting to shift eastward and weaken, so I think we've put the worst of it behind us.
3: I'm Rod Bain reporting for the U.S. Department of Agriculture in Washington, D.C.
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0: Red Eye Radio. He's our crony and I'm Gary McNamara. Just reading here about the Oregon bill that went down to defeat, and this was Measure 120, which would have raised the gasoline tax, which would have doubled vehicle registration fees, would have raised title fees from $77 to $216, and doubled the payroll tax for public transit. Measure 120's popularity doesn't come as a surprise. Nearly 250,000 Oregonians, frustrated by potential gas tax hikes, signed a petition that placed the measure on the ballot. Plus, gas tax hikes in Oregon are historically unpopular. Oregon voters have rejected gas tax hike proposals on the ballot more than five times since 1928.
1: Wow.
0: And Oregon's gas prices right now, 80 cents higher than the national average, and $1.38 more than a year ago. But when it comes down to it, you know, you look at it, it's like nobody wants to pay any more taxes. Here's my question. If you put on there a tax on billionaires to pay for all this, would it have passed?
2: Ooh.
0: Or millionaires? Is it, I don't want to pay it, but if you did the same thing, if you said we are going to add another percentage point to the, when I was there, it was 9%. I'm not even sure what it is now. But if you added another 1% to the income tax for people making over $1 million, would that have passed?
2: I'm going to put a dollar on that bet. Yes. I hesitate there because we've seen in the blue states what's happening. And you and I wondered the other night how many people are looking at that going, we can't let this happen. We need, rich people need to stay here so we can have jobs. They can create things, build things, employ people. I don't know to what effect, though, that is, you know, we can't measure it until they vote on such items. So we'll see.

0: Is it there one, we were watching one, a prop that might hit the California ballot at some point. But we're anxious to see. Because on business things in the past several years, California has rejected things that would hurt business on propositions.
1: Do you remember, was it 2022?
0: It was somewhere
1: was
0: in
1: it,
0: there.
1: Was it the midterms where there were like four things,
0: yeah,
1: propositions on the California a referendum, four different referendums, where if you looked at it, you would think that California was a conservative state. Remember
0: right.
1: that?
0: Right, yes.
1: I can't remember what they were.
0: They voted, basically, they voted pro-business because they knew it would hurt business.
1: Yeah.
0: So there is some consideration. I think a lot of people, even on the left, realize, well, this hurts mom and pop. You know, this is not just going to hurt large corporations. It could hurt any business in our state eventually. And that's, I think that's the question. Because you asked that question, if you had said we're going to tax the billionaires to pay for this and millionaires in Oregon, had it gone a different way, I'd say at this point, probably, yeah. But I can't be for sure. Look, you know, they're leaving. The rich people are leaving these states because of the high taxes. So how much does that have an effect on average people that benefit from having jobs?
2: Freedom 970. Dave Ramsey, 9 a.m. to noon.
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4: I'm Chris DeMeo. President Trump rallying supporters just outside of New York City yesterday, pitching his economic and foreign policies.
5: President Donald Trump sold his economic policies in Rockland County, New York. But the Iran war is still top of mind.
6: I said, sorry to do this to you, but we're going to have to journey down to the Middle East. They said, why? I said, because Iran is going to have a nuclear weapon if we don't stop them.
4: Fox's Nate Foy. Director of National Intelligence Tulsi Gabbard is stepping down after her husband is diagnosed with bone cancer.
7: Gabbard posted a copy of the letter that she wrote to President Trump. Speaking of her husband, she said he faces major challenges in the coming weeks and months at this time. I must step away from public service to be by his side and fully support him through this battle.
4: That's Fox's David Spunt in D.C. 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
1: And he is Eric Cronin. I'm Gary McNamara. I found it, Eric.
2: Yeah, which,
1: I wanted to see, because this is the one thing that we've talked about. The most frustrating thing for us is the fact that on so many issues, when you take the personalities out of it, you know, you will see even the most liberal people vote conservative. And what's most frustrating is there's a communication problem that Republicans have had for the longest time on it. And we're just, that's what's frustrating, when you know you can win these issues, but you don't. And we used, the 82.3% defeat of the tax increases in Oregon yesterday. And then I thought about, okay, when was that California on some of these referendums sounded like this is a conservative state? And it was 2020, actually. It was 2020. Voters defeated Proposition 15 back in 2020, which would have raised money for schools and local governments by raising property taxes. Remember this?
3: Yep.
1: By raising property taxes on commercial and industrial real estate.
3: Yes, that's what it was. Yes. Right.
1: It would have changed aspects of Prop 13.
3: Right.
1: And so that's where you look at it and you say, okay, they were promoting that as, we're going to tax business, so we can raise money for schools and local government. That was defeated 52-48.
2: Well, and so you look at that, like commercial business. Well, that means small business, renting.
1: Mm-hmm.
2: What have we heard, especially with post-inflation? We've heard over and over again, we've heard it a lot around here in our state, that the rent for restaurants and, you know, any business is going through the roof, and they can't afford to stay in business. And so they knew this even then in California back in 2020. And that's what you have to look at, is something we've always said. The people come and go. It's the ideas that remain.
1: And listen to this. In Prop 16,
2: mm-hmm.
1: Back in 2020, voters defeated that. And that would have kept voters defeated Proposition 16, keeping California's ban on affirmative action in place.
2: Hmm.
1: That was 56-44.
3: Yeah.
1: To keep the ban on affirmative action. That's where we looked at that and go, what's going on? Did everybody in Idaho move to California or what? All right. Others. This was interesting.
2: Hmm.
1: The proposition to allow 17-year-olds to vote in primaries,
2: right,
1: was defeated 55-45%. Where was it here? Local rent control. California voters have once again defeated a rent control measure.
2: Mm.
1: Early results show no at 60% and yes at 40%. The measure is similar to the one on the ballot in 2016 that would have allowed cities and counties to implement rent control for certain residential properties that are over 15 years old. They said no.
2: Mm,
1: so they want to limit rent control, which, again, you see Mondami, it's all he wants to do.
2: Right.
1: Rent control.
2: Yeah.
1: And
2: yeah.
1: I think those were the ones we looked at and we said, my gosh, what's going on in California? And that was back in 2020. And they have shown their liberal streak is greater than ever. But when you take the personalities out of it, that's what we have said, when you take the political parties and the personalities out of it,
2: mm-hmm.
1: the vast majority of this country is moderately conservative.
2: Yes.
1: And the frustrating part is Republicans, the Republican Party needs to find a way to effectively communicate that you agree with us.
2: Well, here's the thing. You talk with people, anybody, everybody. Ask the question, would you like to lower your taxes? The answer is going to be yes. The answer is going to be yes. this idea of, well, no, I like paying more in taxes because it helps. It helps everyone. Sorry. There are very few people who think that way, and even in those cases, I wonder if they actually think that way. Because cost of living is everything.
1: I know.
2: It's the difference between being able to stay where you are or having to move.
1: And that's the frustrating thing.
2: And by the way,
1: that's the frustrating thing with the Republican Party right now. They don't seem to recognize after Biden lost because of it.
2: Right.
1: And it's like, well, yeah, but the stock market's going up. That's not pricing. The number of people on unemployment isn't as great as it was supposed to be. Doesn't matter. Inflation is moderating. It doesn't matter. It's what the prices are now. And you have to take that into consideration, especially when you won in 2024 by promising to bring down prices on day one.
2: Yep. It was wrong to make that promise, but you did it. And the only thing you can do is do more to get out of the way. And, you know, look, we believe, you and I believe wholeheartedly in the mission against Iran. But the conundrum is we keep hearing, okay, we're close to a deal. We're close to a deal. We're close to a deal. We're giving them more time. We're giving them more time. You can't do that till November.
1: You can't do that, I don't believe, for the next couple of weeks. Let me just read a couple of sentences here, because this is another challenge that they have. This is the New York Post, which is absolutely in agreement with the president going into Iran.
2: Mm-hmm.
1: Donald Trump is facing a moment of maximum peril in his handling of Iran, one that will shape his legacy, America's stature, and perhaps the course of history itself. We are now entering the sixth week of a two-week ceasefire that was agreed to on a precondition that the Strait of Hormuz would be opened immediately. Yet it never happened, and Iran continues to attack our Arab allies while it dithers and strings out the talks. What gives? The president's big risk, political pressure over the midterms, and the buzzing of isolationists in Trump's own camp might nudge him to take any deal that lets him declare victory, save face, and bug out of Iran. That would be a catastrophic mistake, comparable almost to Neville Chamberlain's appeasement of Hitler at Munich in 1938. It would burn his legacy on the bonfire of political expediency. Walking away with a bad deal now would enhance the stature of Iran, vindicate its claims to regional power, place our Arab and Israeli allies in a precarious position, and signal to China, Russia, and the middle powers that America resolve is paper thin. It would also render meaningless the sacrifice of tens of thousands of brave Iranian citizens who were slaughtered for daring to stand up against their nearly 50 years of the mullah's tyranny. Trump has long condemned President Obama's 2015 Joint Comprehensive Plan of Action as a sellout deal that rewarded the Iranians in its pursuit of a nuclear bomb and support for terrorist proxies through the region. But the shape of negotiations today makes it plausible that in exchange for vague promises about weapons and nuclear enrichment, Iran could emerge with power to toll the Strait of Hormuz, sanctions relief, a ton of cash, and a burnished reputation covering up its savagery. This would be a statement of humiliation that would make Obama look pretty light by comparison. Plus, Iran would quickly rebuild its damaged infrastructure, resupply its depleted stocks of missiles, and resume arming Hezbollah, as we talked about yesterday, Hezbollah, Hamas, and the Houthis, confident that U.S. threats of retaliation are empty. What future president would want to open the Islamic Republic can of worms once again? Meanwhile, Iran uses friends in Pakistan and Qatar to communicate that a great deal is just around the corner. Iran's peace proposal reportedly contained nearly all the outrageous demands, reparations, release of frozen funds, no more Israeli attacks on Hezbollah terrorists as its previous one. Yet Trump agreed yet again to hold off on any military action and allow talks to proceed for days more, perhaps even a week. The White House might have some tactical reason for this. Arab allies, for example, may need to prepare their defenses, but goes on and says, this is the moment, and we said this last week. This week is the moment.
2: No, you're at the end. You can't do this one more time. Now, again, in his post on Truth Social, he named names, the leaders of these countries. And I thought, well, all right. That's putting everything on the table as long as the follow-through is there. Now, at the end of it, he said, if we don't get a deal, we're going in, and we're going in big. So that has to happen. There has to be a deal. And the problem with a deal is I don't trust any deal without certification that we have the uranium. I just don't. Saying they pledge to not build nukes or work on
1: means
2: nukes or whatever.
1: Yeah.
2: Nothing is there. We have to have control. We have to have in our possession the uranium, period.
1: It's interesting because I'm looking at the New York Post, the two headlines and opinion. Trump's steadfast approach to no nukes for Iran shows his unwavering resolve. Editorial, Trump's perilous moment of truth on Iran. We just read part of that editorial, and it's like, okay, yeah, there may still be something here, but this can't go on much further because obviously, and this is the thing too, the countering messages from the president when he says Iran wants a deal.
2: Right.
1: Well, okay, yeah, they want a deal. It's not your deal.
2: Well, that's it. and the story yesterday, Iran basically wants the U.S. to come in and rebuild, and you know they're looking for the, you know, who knows how many things on their list of asks. And the other thing too, by the way, is okay, then what? You're going to lift the embargo and let them trade oil so they can fund their proxies?
1: He said that, then they write here, every time Trump waves his fist at Iran and promises to take out a whole civilization only to reset when the clock, when the time expires, he diminishes his image and squanders American credibility. The choices of the next few days will shape not only Trump's legacy, but also the role of the United States as a global power and the protector of last resort of the world's sea lanes. After Britain's 1956 Suez Crisis, the British Prime Minister, Anthony Eden, walked away from Suez, handing the control of the canal and the power to shape the Middle East for decades to come. As what he would have done, Winston Churchill said, I would have never dared, and if I had dared, I certainly never have dared stop. President Trump acted boldly when he struck a blow against the Iranian regime and vowed to denuclearize it. Backing down now would demonstrate not peace through strength, but peace through weakness, and surely a temporary peace at that. Mm-hmm. Don't buckle now, Mr. President. Finish the job. That's from the New York Post. That's been absolutely a supporter of the president going in and doing it. As we have said, there might have been strategy to begin with, but now where we're at right now, it's like, something has to be done.
2: Yeah, you've got days.
1: And it looks like the response initially from Iran is there's nothing.
2: Right. Right.
1: We saw that yesterday.
2: Yeah.
1: We are Red Eye Radio.
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1: We are Red Eye Radio. He's Eric Cronin. I'm Gary McNamara. And you saw yesterday, I mean, the Iran's supreme leader, Khamenei, and that's if he is actually saying this, used a series of posts on X to frame Iran's war as a jihad, a sacred religious war.
2: Right.
1: And all the experts are saying, okay, what they're saying is We're not going to deal with you guys on anything.
2: Right.
1: We're daring you. You're not going to do anything. That's what they're saying to the United States right now. They sense weakness in the United States. We'll see whether we're weak or not in the next coming days. But this was probably not the reaction that the president wanted from Iran, because what do you do now? And when he said we were just, and he said yesterday, we were just hours from going in.
2: Yeah, right.
1: Well, it doesn't look like anything has been accomplished. What are we, 2 or 3 days into it now? We're Wednesday,
2: yep.
1: So
2: yep.
1: 2 days.
2: Yeah, this clock is ticking, and yeah. This has to be the last clock on what's going to happen, one way or the other.

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3: Cabinet member exits. I'm Chris DeMeo, Fox News. President Trump's top intelligence official is resigning.
4: Tulsi Gabbard is stepping down as director of national intelligence, saying she needs to be there for her husband, who was diagnosed with a rare form of bone cancer. Her resignation is effective on June 30th. President Trump says Gabbard's deputy will take over in an acting capacity. In a resignation letter, Gabbard says her husband faces major challenges in the coming weeks and months, and she must step away from public service to be by his side and fully support him through this battle. The president says Gabbard has done an incredible job and he will miss her. Gabbard is the fourth cabinet-level official to depart the administration during President Trump's second term. At the White House, Jared Halpern, Fox News.
3: It's never too early to start thinking about November. President Trump making the pitch for one Republican yesterday, appearing at a rally outside of New York City.
5: President Trump in Rockland County, New York, stomping for GOP Congressman Mike Lawler, where he was joined by the family of Sheridan Gorman, the Loyola University freshman allegedly murdered by an illegal migrant from Venezuela, released under Chicago's sanctuary policies just months prior. The president, along with Commerce Secretary Howard Lutnick, highlighted the administration's efforts that they say have brought prosperity back to the Empire State. The visit also against the backdrop of another high-profile cabinet departure. Director of National Intelligence Tulsi Gabbard announcing her husband has been diagnosed with a rare form of bone cancer and her last day will be June 30th. President Trump thanked Gabbard on Truth Social for doing what he called an incredible job.
3: That's Fox's Chanley Painter. Stocks ending higher yesterday. The Dow hitting an all-time high again, closing at 294 points. The Nasdaq gained 51, while the S&P 500 climbed nearly 28. 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
3: Kevin Warsh takes over as the new chair of the Federal Reserve. He was sworn in during a White House ceremony yesterday that included President Trump. Treasury Secretary Scott Bessent and others.
10: And it was a who's who in that ceremony. Warsh sworn in by Justice Clarence Thomas. Scott Bessent and Kevin Hassett were both in the room. Hassett, of course, was a front runner for the job at one point. Another finalist for the spot, Federal Reserve Governor Christopher Waller, made comments shortly before that ceremony saying it would be, quote, crazy for the Fed to contemplate cuts in the near future. Central bankers say some policy firming might be appropriate if inflation persistently stays above that 2% target rate. Warsh begins his first term as the conflict in Iran puts upward pressure on prices. In the past, Warsh has argued for reshaping the Fed and shrinking its footprint.
3: Fox Business's Connor Hansen. President Trump is still pushing for a peace deal with Iran.
12: And an advisor for the president here in the UAE says at the moment, in his opinion, he thinks there's a 50-50 chance that the U.S. and Iran agree on a future peace deal. He says his concern is that in the past, Iran has sort of overplayed or overestimated the cards they carry, and he's hoping that's not the case this time. Meanwhile, President Trump says that he's allowing those negotiations to continue as Iran is said to be currently reviewing the latest proposal. We also know Pakistan is intensifying its efforts to mediate the process, with several reports indicating its army chief is on the way to Tehran. On top of that, Reuters says Qatar has sent a negotiating team to Iran to help secure a deal to end the war.
3: Fox's Jeff Paul in Dubai. State media says at least 80 people are dead in a coal mine explosion in China. Dozens remain trapped underground. One person is dead after a blast at a New York City shipyard. More than a dozen injured. The cause is still under investigation. I'm Chris DeMeo. This is Fox News.
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19: 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Gary McNamara and Eric Harley talk about everything from politics to social issues and news of the day. 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
20: All across America, we are Red Eye Radio. He is Eric Harley and I'm Gary McNamara. Good morning.
1: Hello.
20: Thank you for being here. So I'm reading this here. Second batch of UFO files set to be released after lawmaker teased holy crap moment. I did see a headline yesterday. I didn't even read the article that said some former Army general said that the aliens exist deep in the sea.
1: Well, of course they do. Because we don't have the means to go down there and find it. By the way, I saw that movie.
20: Yeah, there was that movie, wasn't there? There, yeah, there the was Abyss. A movie. Yeah, The Abyss. The Abyss. Yeah, The Abyss.
1: With Ed, what's his name?
20: Ed Harris.
1: Ed Harris. Yeah. The Abyss. Yeah.
20: Yeah. Not a coincidence that he played Gene Kranz in Apollo 13.
1: Now we'll combine the two.
20: Right.
1: And we'll do the Apollo Abyss.
20: You know what I find interesting on this? This isn't a question of whether there is life in the universe.
1: Mm-hmm.
20: You know, we believe there probably is life. Is the life like us? Who knows? You know, when you look at the
1: I really hope not.
20: when you look at the trillions of things that were necessary. Just exactly that every single one had to happen in order for us to get to the way that we are, to have a habitable planet. And then everything that went along with it.
1: Mm-hmm.
20: It's a very, very rare thing. First off, a livable planet is a very rare thing. And the billions of years that it took for us to get to this point.
1: Yeah.
20: And so you're not just saying that life doesn't exist. Could it have been in an earlier timeline or a later timeline?
1: Right.
20: I've seen everything that, well, there's nothing that says they're credible. Well, we have had radio signals. Not publicly, we haven't.
1: No.
20: If they exist anywhere.
1: No. No.
20: And so if you look at a society, because the point is, if there was a society that existed a billion years ago, that was as advanced as we are, and a billion light years away, we'd be getting their radio signals now.
1: Right.
20: Yeah. And so if it's the same time pattern, a thousand light years away, we're never going to know it. We won't know it if they're communicating, because we've only had radio signals, what now? Trying to think when the first radio, radio is different than having radio signals or electricity, mm-hmm. the mid-1800s maybe?
1: Mm-hmm.
20: What I find fascinating is, are there things that we can't identify? Absolutely. You know, it's funny because if you say, I've seen a UFO, well, you're nuts then. You've seen extraterrestrials. A UFO is not the admission that you've seen extraterrestrials. It means you've seen something in the sky you can't identify.
1: Right.
20: That's it.
1: Right.
20: And I've seen probably two or three in my life that I could not identify.
1: Well, the things on the back of my hand, well, I look and go, what the hell is that?
20: Yeah. I'll look at it.
1: That's new.
20: Where did that pimple show up on my shoulder from?
1: My wife's looking at my hand. She goes, what are all the scratches on your hand? I'm like, I don't know. None of my business.
20: But what's amazing is, all I have to do is go to YouTube and say physicist, basically physicist has extraterrestrial life visited us.
1: Mm-hmm.
20: And it's quite depressing. It's like, get ready to understand that we're alone on this earth or in this universe. There's nobody else out there that we're ever going to communicate with, even if they do exist, we're alone. And they all, it's funny because a couple of them were just the label of it, the title of it was like depressing as heck. They attempt to make it depressing. But then when you just go through the physics of it and traveling the speed of life and any type of life form traveling at that speed, which you would have to, which is impossible to do, as they say, as Einstein proved, and it's like the laws of physics and traveling at the speed of light. It's like, that's why you even see, can we get to Mars? Yeah. Can we get to Mars in 10 years? Well, do you know how many flights you're going to have to put supplies into Mars? Because it's going to be, at least a 3-year mission.
1: Well, and be careful, by the way, just advice, how you phrase your search on YouTube. Because if you phrase it wrong, your algorithm is going to start sending you things like, Bigfoot is out there and he's eating chupacabras.
20: I find it fascinating the different sides of this that never come together for a debate.
1: Yeah.
20: And Congress last year, remember?
1: Yeah, yeah.
20: we're going to be surprised. And are the extraterrestrials out there? We're going to find stuff that's going to, you're going to go crazy over it. And then we get stuff released last week and people go, I can't identify it, but no, there's no sign of human life. But it's out there. And it's like, well, if it's out there, it came from here. It didn't come from out there.
1: Well, and
20: because there's nowhere for it to come from.
1: Well, here's the thing. We as a society, as a civilization, have advanced to the degree that you can use an iPhone to make a Hollywood quality style movie. Yet you can't get any of these things on anything but a blurry camera. It's since the old Mitch Hedberg joke. Well, maybe Bigfoot himself is just blurry. You know, there's all of these grainy videos, even the military videos. There's no way to determine what it looks weird. My first thought was, is there a drone being developed that can move at that kind of speed? A new type of drone that can move at that type of speed. Mm-hmm. We've never seen anything like it. Well, there are things that are new all the time being developed. And that's my question. Because my greater concern would be that there's advancement in that area, not by the U.S., but by the enemy. Now, I have confidence in our intelligence agencies to find that information and to detect that information as to what kind of activity they're involved in. But still, my greater concern is development of military weapons that would be used against us. And there are some that we know of that they're using that are very scary if they go full on, widely used and the enemy decides they're going to attack.
20: You know, I remember the first time I saw a stealth fighter,
1: mm-hmm.
20: which would have been, in the mid 80s.
1: Mm-hmm.
20: I didn't know what the hell it was.
1: I thought it was Batman.
20: You know, someone looked at it and go, look at that. I'm like, what in that? You know, that's a stealth fighter.
1: Yeah.
20: Like, oh, wow. This was like in the mid, because they came, I think the 83 is when it entered service.
1: Right.
20: Believe it or not, they've been around that long.
1: Right.
20: And so when I first saw it, because you couldn't see an angle on it.
1: Right.
20: And right. I didn't hear any sound the first time.
1: Mm-hmm.
20: Right. I'll never forget when I lived in Navarre, Florida, you know, right next to Eglin Air Force Base, besides hearing the nightly bomb. They still bomb there. They still got the bomb because they used to bomb there at night. You could hear it. You could hear the bomb. It's like, you feel, it's like, oh, they're bombing at Eglin again. But there I am sitting at my place in Navarre, Florida. And this is before Navarre became the megalopolis that it is of what, like, I think there's probably 30, 40,000 people there. It was like 5,000 when I was there.
1: Mm.
20: And we're looking over the Gulf and we're like, oh my, what the hell is that? There's these lights just coming our way and you don't hear anything until they come right overhead, and they were helicopters, but you could not tell. And right. they were moving around a little bit. I mean, it looked like you were going, anybody know what that is? And I'm sitting out there with a few people going, I have no idea.
1: Right.
20: And they were so low,
1: right?
20: You know, and they're coming right at us. And probably we saw them maybe about 5 or 6 miles out over the Gulf, and right. you know, just coming. And so we could, but, and another time my brother and I were sitting, this goes back into the 60s, we're sitting on our front porch, and there is a, you know, we're looking, and we looked at this thing coming over. We could not tell what it was. We had no idea.
1: Mm-hmm, mm-hmm.
20: And it's just like, slowly went over, completely silent, over, it wasn't that high. And we're like, wow. One of the most interesting things, UFO things that I ever heard of, because it was so simple, was somebody took like plastic bags and had a setup beneath it where they put candles in it, and the thing lifted up and they put like 20 of these into the air, and
1: right.
20: they just went across, and they gave, when they were all going across, they tied a bunch of them with strings across, and people were saying, there's a UFO, because it makes no sound.
1: It looks like one craft.
20: Yeah, it's like one craft when it's up there at night.
1: Yeah.
20: That was like, I read that in the 60s, that somebody did that.
1: Right, yeah.
20: But I just find it interesting that the science of space travel is never brought up when even Congress is talking about UFOs. You don't even hear the talk now. You hear it more now. You can see it on YouTube.
1: Mm-hmm, mm-hmm.
20: People are looking for it on YouTube and everything else.
1: Mm-hmm.
20: But it's just like, well, how did they get here?
1: Right,
20: That's the question. How did they get here? Because it's impossible for life form to do it.

0: anything that we send out, like the Voyager 1 and Voyager 2.
1: Mm-hmm.
0: The Voyager 1's been out there since 77, still going.
1: Mm-hmm.
0: You know, and, you know, that's about it. It'll have to be all robots. Human life can't do it because of, number one, the radiation belts. And you can't stop.
1: Right.
0: You can't carry the fuel to stop.
1: Right.
0: Yeah. And it was funny because one of the things is, well, if all these things have crashed, so they came millions of light years away and crashed
1: in Vegas. Think about that. You know, it's because
0: it's just, in the ocean. That was the latest one I've seen.
1: It seems like a comedy. There's 10-foot aliens in my backyard in Las Vegas.
0: Yeah, remember that one?
1: And I'm thinking to myself, the two aliens going, you know, one to the other, dude, look, I took a nap for 10 minutes, and then you crashed, and you crashed in Vegas? Really? Really?
0: It was a band crash Vegas.
1: Yeah. It's, you know, because the thing is, and it turned out, the one person in the family had a YouTube channel or whatever, and it was just so stupid.
0: Oh, the sleuths tore that apart on the internet.
1: Gosh, it was just so horrible. Apart. And you think about it. Okay, that's supposed to be advanced civilization. You know, in one video or in one story, they can't keep their aircraft going and they crash in Vegas. In the other one, they're flying in this tic-tac-looking thing that's moving through air and water at speeds and trajectories we've never seen before. Sorry. Something else is going on. I think the whole tic-tac thing, I think those crap, I suspect it's some kind of experiment. It could be our own, by the way, which you're not going to tell an average military pilot that's what's going on.
0: Well, we already know.
1: If it's a drone or whatever you're testing.
0: We already know that the military loved all the UFO stuff back in the 50s and 60s because they were developing all these craft. And they knew it was their
1: thing.
0: Make
1: people believe it's something that it's not, because that's the thing. Right. If they start believing it's military, then you're going to have the media doing a lot of investigation.
0: Right. They were happy with
1: that. And that gets the enemy the upper hand if they find out. Yeah.
0: So I just find that interesting. Look, there are things I don't know about the universe. There are things I don't know what they are.
1: Right.
0: But to assume that the answer is something that's almost impossible, that physicists say is impossible.
1: Yeah.
0: That you couldn't travel here. You couldn't do it. No life form could do it. There aren't any habitable planets where you could actually get here. You can't go the speed of light.
1: Mm-hmm.
0: You can't go a little bit under the speed of light.
1: Right.
0: But really the major thing is radiation. Radiation kills everything once you get out.
1: Yeah. Yep.
0: We're protected here with the barrier, you know, on this Earth. But you go out into deep space, radiation kills almost everything.
1: Right. And nobody can hear you scream.
0: We are Red Eye Radio.
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0: We are Whatever Radio. He's Eric Cronin. I'm Gary McNamara. By the way, we haven't talked about the anti-weaponization fund. Sorry. I don't care whether it's Republican or Democrat. No slush funds.
1: Yeah. No.
0: No slush funds.
1: No.
0: Sorry. Was Trump wronged by that IRS contractor? Yes. Should he, in negotiations with the Department of Justice, or should it be the Department of Justice he's negotiating with, or should courts be taking care of it?
1: Right. Right.
0: But for bureaucrats to deal with bureaucrats to come up with money, and where Trump burned himself was by making it $1.776 billion, because that figure means nothing. You don't have somebody actually figuring out actual damages or the punitive damages that it cost you. You're just picking out what is perceived as a patriotic figure, which to me indicates that the amount is no relation to the damage that has been done.
1: Right. Could be more, could be less. The question is,
0: right,
1: it needs to be figured out through the system.
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4: I'm Deborah Valentine. President Trump speaking to supporters in Suffern, New York, ahead of the district's midterm election. The president responding to the decline in approval as the Iran conflict continues.
5: And we'll have that over with soon. It'll be over with soon. And you're going to see numbers like you've never seen, both on the upside and also in terms of costs. You're going to see costs go down. But, you know, the Democrats are the ones that caused all the costs.
4: The Democrats say U.S. involvement in the conflict is keeping the president from following through on financial campaign promises. Officials swearing in for new Fed Chair Kevin Warsh Friday.
6: I intend to fill the role of chairman with energy and purpose, just the way Chairman Greenspan did. Faithful to the mission and the very best traditions of the Fed.
4: Former Chair Jerome Powell's term has expired. He remains on the Federal Reserve Board. 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
1: 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No, I'm against what's going on with the anti-weaponization fund. Look, Trump was screwed over. If there were damages, Trump should be able to get damages. He was never going to get $10 billion. But if you look at it, many times people will get an apology for the deal. But the fact is, the lawsuit should be in federal court. The Department the Department of Justice should be, when you look at it, you don't have local prosecutors that can make deals to pay people money.
2: Right. Right.
1: Civil courts take care of that.
2: Mm-hmm.
1: Federal civil courts should be taking care of this. That's a system that we have. Unelected bureaucrats and prosecutors should not be making deals. Now, if they make a deal for a sentence, that's one thing. You know, where they plea bargain there. But for the president to sue the IRS, that should go through the courts. The Department of Justice, in my opinion, shouldn't even be a part of it. Prosecutors, they are basically the prosecutorial arm of the federal government.
2: Mm-hmm.
1: And that's where they should stay.
2: Mm-hmm.
1: Unelected bureaucrats should not, and then, because you get to the point of this isn't about taking care of the damages that Trump needs. This is going completely off that reservation to anybody out there who has been a victim of the weaponization of government can apply for money from this slush fund. You saw Comey said he may apply, and then there was a Republican that said, well, when I see it underneath this, Hunter Biden could apply too.
2: Mm-hmm.
1: No, the court should be taking care of that.
2: Right.
1: It should not be unelected bureaucrats or appointed people on a council.
2: Well, because then the next Democrat in office could come in and say, we're going to create a much larger slush fund, and we're going to reimburse people damaged by Trump. In any way.
1: And by the way, I don't think that, well, if Congress passed this fund, no, I disagreed with the slush fund that the Congress created, you know, for sexual harassment or
2: right.
1: sexual assault
2: right.
1: problems inside of there to keep it quiet.
2: Right.
1: No, sorry, they all become public. And if any reparations are due, the courts, civil courts.
2: Case by case,
1: it should take care of it. There should be no, because when you do something like this, the perception is it can be used as a slush fund to give money and appoint reparations to whoever you personally feel that is damaged and not the courts. And no, it should not be this way. I'm against it. I'd be against it if Democrats did it. I'm against it if Republicans are doing it.
2: Well, in the case of the sexual harassment thing, too, it becomes something that people don't get the information on. We don't get, again, like you would through a case in court, you don't get the information on what's done with that money, which means, well, wait a minute, what are the allegations?
1: Yeah.
2: Right? So if there are damages, you have to prove it in court. You have to demonstrate that in court. And then the court will award based on the findings.
1: Right. And it's all public.
2: Yep. And it's all public. And we get to see exactly where that money is going, but also
1: the amount. If they make a deal outside the court,
2: right.
1: You might not know what the amount is.
2: But you get to see who's damaging who according to the allegations,
1: right.
2: According to the filings. And that's the way it should be.
1: Yeah. And so now I'll put it at the minimum, the perception is. That if the perception is this money can be used in a way that is outside the normal civil courts, don't do it.
2: Right. Yeah.
1: And I still don't know. I still have to do a little bit more research. What allows the Department of Justice? I mean, are they spending their money? Is this Department of Justice money? Was this awarded by Congress? I think that system, if that's the way the Congress has given the Department of Justice $50 billion a year to make deals with people who've been wronged by anything, is wrong to do. The civil courts exist for a reason.
2: Right.
1: The civil courts should be doing it. Prosecutors should not be handing out civil awards.
2: No.
1: That's simple.
2: No, we have a system for that. Case by case. And you have to make your case.
1: Yep.
2: Period. You know, otherwise we...
1: And it can't be...
2: Imagine how this could grow to who knows what level.
1: Because it can't be a broad umbrella. Anybody can apply for it, and then we'll figure out how you're damaged, and this certain amount exists, and once this certain amount is gone, you know, then it's done. It has to be spent by a certain amount of time. I forgot when it has to be spent by.
2: Right.
1: It doesn't make it. The perception can be this is being done behind closed doors by the president who controls the Department of Justice and who controls who was on that board, and he can fire anybody who was on that board if he doesn't like where the money is being paid out.
2: Exactly.
1: Sorry. If you wish to give damages to the president, fine. Well, not damages. The court should give damages to the president, not the Department of Justice.
2: Right. Well, and imagine what Democrats would do with it.
1: Oh, my God. Climate change damage.
2: Yeah. Every household. Bypass the basic monthly income. And you're being damaged here by, and we're going to do this. We'll do it through the EPA. I mean, over and over again, you could apply this for a liberal in office to unbelievable levels. Anybody who claims to be damaged by Trump being president, just put it out in the generic form.
1: You know, you mentioned climate change. Uh-huh. We didn't cover this.
2: What?
1: Happened over the weekend.
2: What?
1: You saw that the United Nations-backed Intergovernmental Panel on Climate Change has quietly adjusted their modeling framework. They've taken out the doomsday scenarios that Democrats and everyone else on the left have been promoting for the last 40 years.
2: Mm-hmm. Of course.
1: They've backed off using some of the most aggressive doomsday estimates after determining that they were not the most plausible outcomes. No blank, Sherlock. Well, they've answered my question. If for 40 years all the doomsday predictions and the set dates they were going to happen came and went, and it never happened,
2: right?
1: Well, then should you lose any credibility? The left doesn't think you should, but apparently the UN now is saying, yeah, we have to back off because we've been wrong on every doomsday scenario.
2: Yeah, it's eventually you are going to have to change something, right? Now, something tells me they'll go on to the next lie, whatever that's going to be.
1: Global cooling.
2: Yeah, right.
1: Al Gore was talking about that, a month ago?
2: Mm-hmm.
1: We have to confront global cooling now.
2: Right, yeah.
1: Well, we always said global cooling. Global cooling is coming.
2: Yeah, sure.
1: Just because of the rotation around the sun.
2: Mm-hmm.
1: I mean, what caused the ice age is going to happen again.
2: Right.
1: You know, how the planet's tilted, everything else, the rotation. And I think it's, 6 to 10,000 years away.
2: Right.
1: We're going to be going back into an ice age again. But that's based on physics.
2: Mm-hmm.
1: How the planets travel around the sun.
2: And there's not enough room for everyone to move to Arizona.
1: Well, luckily, by the time
2: that... Las Vegas.
1: Okay, we're going to go...
2: It'll still be 115 in Vegas.
1: What was the movie again?
2: Which one?
3: the one where, remember, the everything froze up because of...
2: Day After Tomorrow.
3: Day After Tomorrow.
2: Remember? Yeah.
3: My favorite was one of the helicopters. Remember, it went from, like, normal temperatures to 150 degrees below zero, like, in 1 second, and all the helicopters are flying and just froze and dropped.
2: Oh, yeah. Well, the Manhattan filled with water, and then it froze in 2 seconds.
3: Yes.
2: Yeah. Tornadoes. The craziest, the stupidest looking tornadoes in L.A.
3: The one in L.A. where the guy, the janitor?
2: So
3: Was it a janitor with his headphones on, and all of a sudden he opens a door and there's no building?
2: A friend of mine is a stunt driver in Hollywood, and he gets a call. He said it was late at night. He said it was after midnight. And they said, we need somebody to drive an ambulance in this scene for this movie we're shooting. And it was Day After Tomorrow. It was the tornado scene. And I've watched the movie a couple of times. I can't see the ambulance that he was driving. I'm not sure if it made the cut or not, but he told me about that. So every time I think of that movie and that scene where, I don't know, how many tornadoes was it?
3: I don't know, but they were huge, and they were just all the...
2: It was just insane tornadoes. Yeah. And all this was happening almost simultaneously. And then all at once, you know, just started, it went from nothing to boom. It went from, at the beginning, we're getting some weird readings to there's chunks of ice falling from the sky in the next scene.
3: I also liked 2012 was a great movie, though.
2: Oh, that was fun.
3: I mean, that to me was one of Woody Harrelson's finest roles.
2: Yeah. No, the scene of getting in that small plane and then flying through all of the falling buildings and collapsing. Basically, the earth is collapsing underneath them. And
3: California's falling into the sea. Yeah.
2: And the buildings are falling around. They're having to navigate that in an airplane, almost like a Star Wars scene. You know, in a small airplane.
3: Oh, that's right.
2: Remember that?
3: Yeah.
2: Yeah. And
3: he was, I think they stole some of that from Independence Day. Remember Independence Day where he was chasing the alien, or the alien was chasing him in the alien craft.
2: Yeah.
3: And they're going through it and stuff is falling. That's what it reminds me of. They took that from Independence Day.
2: Right. But Woody Harrelson in the RV. That's going to be me. Not because I think the world is going to end. I mean, we are doomed. But because I don't want to hear anything about when I finally retire years from now, I don't want to hear anything about liberals and how crazy it is. We warned you. And I'm going to be in an old RV in the middle of nowhere.
3: Well, he was doing van life before anybody else.
2: Yeah, exactly. Exactly. For the right reason. Yeah. Yeah, good movie. But look. Yeah,
3: I look at that, and also he was, was he Admiral Halsey? Forgot who he was in Midway. And I'll never forget going to Midway, and when I saw that, was it about 6 years ago when that came out?
2: Mm-hmm.
3: And he's really good. He's not Admiral Halsey. That was the other guy. Mm-hmm. But he was one of the admirals, and he was great in that movie. It was like, wow. Mm-hmm. I think those are two of his best roles. But at the end of it, I found out the entire movie about Midway, and this is where they had the realistic dive bomber scenes.
2: Right.
3: They couldn't get anybody in the United States to back it. It was backed by Chinese investors. Chinese investors backed one of the best movies on the Battle of Midway.
2: Wow. Insane.
3: I know.
2: Yeah.
3: We are Red Eye Radio.
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0: And I'm Gary McNamara. He's Eric Harley. We are Red Eye Radio. You know, we talked about how you've seen it in the last couple of days, and we figured it would happen. We said it last week. We said the president's got to figure out something to do on Iran here coming up, and you've seen now, just right in the Fox News editorial from a military guy saying he's got to do something. He's got to make the decision.
1: Yeah.
0: Either we're going to allow Iran to keep it, or we've got to actually do what is necessary to get it, and that is going to be very, very tough to actually do that. But one or the other, he's going to have to do, and you know, conservatives are getting antsy. Babylon Bee headline, which is, again, as pro-Trump as you can get.
1: Yeah.
0: White House insists high gas prices are a small price to pay for accomplishing nothing in Iran. Now, that's not true. You still would have accomplished a lot.
1: Yeah.
0: But that's where a lot of conservatives and supporters of Trump are right now. What are you doing? This is making you look weak.
1: Right.
0: As you see every day. Oh, Trump announced it, and tomorrow is Taco Tuesday.
1: Yeah.
0: You know, I mean, that's...
1: Right. Yep.

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0: iRadio. He is Eric Cronin. I'm Gary McNamara. Well, it just proves you and I don't buy beer.
1: Yeah, no, we got some confirmation, thanks to one of our great listeners,
0: and Keith. And one of mine, too.
1: Yeah, oh, another one. And so thanks to you guys who confirmed that it is indeed true.
0: Yeah, there is generic beer that just says beer.
1: Yeah. Keith said it was historically, generic beer was produced in Vancouver, Washington, and was simply labeled beer. It was brewed by the General Brewing Company. That's such a generic beer company, right? Or the General, were the Acme Brewing Company, yeah, which also produced Lucky Lager. It was a friend of mine, actually, named Lucky Lager, at their Vancouver brewery there in Washington until it closed in 1985. All right, so there you go. Thanks, Keith. Appreciate that.
0: Decisions to be made between lager and ale.
1: Yeah, right. Well, my buddy apparently went for the cheapest he could find, and it was just said beer on the can. Oh,
0: that
1: sounds like something Al from Married with Children would drink, right?
0: It's from Canadian artist Kim Mitchell. There. Lager and ale is the song.
1: Yeah.
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3: At the start of the bilats, I know that in that room next door or nearby were all of these top CEOs, the heads of pretty much every big Fortune 500 company in America. And the president said, well, like, we've got some of the best and brightest Americans here. Why don't we invite them in? And that was not part of the agenda. That is the unpredictability that is Donald Trump.
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4: I'm Paul Stevens. President Trump rallying supporters just outside New York City on Friday, pitching his economic and foreign policies.
5: President Donald Trump sold his economic policies in Rockland County, New York, but the Iran war is still top of mind.
6: I said, sorry to do this to you, but we're going to have to journey down to the Middle East. They said, why? I said, because Iran is going to have a nuclear weapon if we don't stop them.
4: And that's Fox's Nate Foy with that update. Director of National Intelligence Tulsi Gabbard resigning after her husband is diagnosed with bone cancer.
7: Gabbard posted a copy of the letter that she wrote to President Trump. Speaking of her husband, she said he faces major challenges in the coming weeks and months at this time. I must step away from public service to be by his side and fully support him through this battle.
4: And that is Fox's David Spunt in D.C. 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

0: and gusty winds. On the 17th of May, another big outbreak across the Central Plains into the Western Corn Belt. Northwestern Iowa was hit by a number of tornadoes there.
1: With the trend continuing into this week.
0: May 18th, yet another outbreak, Central Plains into the Midwest. Another rash of tornadoes, generally speaking, from northeastern Kansas, southeastern Nebraska, into parts of Missouri. May 19th, still looking at active weather across parts of the Midwest, stretching down through the southeastern Great Plains. Everything is starting to shift eastward and weaken, so I think we've put the worst of it behind us.
1: I'm Rod Bain reporting for the U.S. Department of Agriculture in Washington, D.C.
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1: Boy, the cities tell us some weird things about their priorities. Take Seattle, Washington, for example, now run by a socialist or communist mayor named Katie Wilson. And what are they doing? Well, Katie Wilson says they're almost out of money. They're about $500 million short of making their budget. Now, a sensible private company or individual would actually cut back their spending.
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3: I'm Gary Albier. President Trump wanted to talk about the economy in a visit to Rockland County, New York, but he was asked about the war in Iran.
4: And we'll have that over with soon. It'll be over with soon. And you're going to see numbers like you've never seen, both on the upside and also in terms of cost. You're going to see costs go down. But, you know, the Democrats are the ones that caused all the costs.
3: Democrats say the conflict is keeping the president from following through on financial campaign promises. The Federal Reserve has a new chair. Kevin Warsh was sworn in yesterday.
5: I intend to fill the role of chairman with energy and purpose, just the way Chairman Greenspan did. Faithful to the mission and the very best traditions of the Fed.
3: Former Chair Jerome Powell, whose term expired, is going to remain on the Federal Reserve Board for the time being. America's listening to Fox News.

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2: Robert, support on Iran. I'm Daria Aldinger, Fox News. The war is top of mind as Secretary of State Marco Rubio meets with foreign ministers. Fox's Jillian Turner's in Malmo, Sweden.
3: This comes at an incredibly sensitive moment. The alliance, we all know, facing intense strain over the war in Iran. One thing, though, everybody here seemed to really agree on is the need to get the Strait of Hormuz back open again. As Rubio met with NATO, Pakistani leadership arrived in Tehran. Rubio crediting the Pakistanis with being the go-between in U.S.-Iran talks since they started. Another big topic on the agenda, President Trump's decision to forward deploy 5,000 U.S. troops to Poland. This after pulling that same number back from Germany just a short time ago.
2: Iran's foreign minister says there are still major differences between the two sides, which remain unresolved. President Trump touted his economic and foreign policies as he spoke to supporters in Rockland County, New York yesterday. Fox's Nate Foy was there.
4: After an introduction from New York Giants quarterback Jackson Dart, President Donald Trump sold his economic policies in Rockland County, New York. But the Iran war is still top of mind.
5: I said, sorry to do this to you, but we're going to have to journey down to the Middle East. They said, why? I said, because Iran is going to have a nuclear weapon if we don't stop them.
4: As Trump weighs resuming military action, he once again said the war will be over soon and promised better prices are coming. Trump and New York Congressman Mike Lawler praised the state and local tax deductions.
6: I want to thank President Trump for delivering on his promise to lift the cap on salt and deliver the largest tax cut in American history.
4: Lawler's running for re-election in an extremely competitive district.
2: Lawler, by the way, is just one of three Republicans who won in New York in 2024, while the rest of the state voted blue. 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
2: The nation's top intelligence official will step down next month.
10: The director of national intelligence, Tulsi Gabbard, is resigning, she says, to be with her husband, who was diagnosed with an extremely rare form of bone cancer. Gabbard says her last day is expected to be June 30th. Her tenure as DNI has been marked by declassifying millions of pages of government files on the assassinations of President Kennedy and his brother, former Attorney General Robert Kennedy. She also released files she says shows Obama administration officials politicized intelligence about Russian election interference. A former member of Congress, Gabbard ran for president as a Democrat in 2020. At the White House, Jared Halpern, Fox News.
2: Kevin Warsh has been sworn in as the 17th chair of the Federal Reserve. More from Fox Business's Connor Hanson.
11: And it was a who's who in that ceremony. Warsh sworn in by Justice Clarence Thomas, Scott Bessent, and Kevin Hassett were both in the room. Hassett, of course, was a front runner for the job at one point. Another finalist for the spot, Federal Reserve Governor Christopher Waller, made comments shortly before that ceremony saying it would be, quote, crazy for the Fed to contemplate cuts in the near future. Central bankers say some policy firming might be appropriate if inflation persistently stays above that 2% target rate. Warsh begins his first term as the conflict in Iran puts upward pressure on prices In the past, Warsh has argued for reshaping the Fed and shrinking its footprint.
2: It's the first time that a federal chair has been sworn in at the White House since 1987. A gas explosion at a coal mine in a northern Chinese province has killed at least 90 people. China's news agency says more than 240 workers were on duty at the time of the blast, and many of them are still trapped. The cause of the explosion is under investigation, and it will remain so, they say, for a while. I'm Daria Aldinger. This is Fox News.
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18: All right. Welcome, everybody. We got a lot we're going to go over on the program today, but I want to share with somebody, everybody here, obviously somebody, something pretty interesting, a study I was taking a look at talking about online gambling, and this is going to parlay over to investing and online trading. Fewer than 5% of online sports gamblers have withdrawn more money from their gambling apps than they deposited. What does that mean? It's not difficult math, people. 95% of online gamblers are losers. Do you think it's any different with the online trading apps? Do you think it's any different with the Robin Hoods of the world? Do you think it ever has been? I go back to the 1990s, and I was invited, before I had a radio show, I'm invited on a financial program, and I wanted my take on all the brand new online trading outfits out there, E-Trade, Ameritrade, DLJ Direct. Isn't this going to be bad for the investment management business, investment advisors and stockbrokers out there? It's going to be terrible for them with all these people out there trading. They're going to do it all by themselves. And I kind of laughed, and I explained as much as I possibly could, because again, it was against the narrative at the time, that all of these online trading outfits were by design. You bring all of these novice investors and you get them out there trading. Who are they trading against? Trading against Wall Street. Wall Street, the big firms, the very same big firms that created, that funded every single one of these trading outlets. I'm saying to myself, why would Wall Street finance companies that would lead to their own demise? They wouldn't. And I've equated this before. It was like that great scene in the movie Rounders where all the card sharks are in Atlantic City and they're basically, you know, picking off all of the tourists. Because they could. Yeah, I was invited, maybe about 15 years ago now, to start our own online trading app, loved the fact that we had the radio show platform and doing a lot of TV, and you could bring notoriety to this, and this would be great for you, and look at the type of revenues that you could make. And I'm like, I know exactly.

what's going to happen. People are going to lose a fortune like they have been. Yeah, you take a look at Robinhood. Take a look at Robinhood. They don't really tell you why the stock is down, why the stock isn't doing well. They don't tell you because, you know, again, it ruined their business model. It's inevitable. Their customers are losing money. In a market like this, their customers are losing money. And again, it's that desire, the lure of easy money. I've ranted and raved about this over the years here on the program and how investment cons, greed and fear set the trap. I mean, they showed in the 90s all the commercials. And if you young people out there, I go to YouTube and you can kind of check some of them out. They're kind of funny. You go back, you watch the old E-Trade commercials, the old Ameritrade commercials, Stewart from Ameritrade, DLJ Direct, the tow truck driver with his own island. Study after study back at the time. Professor Terrence Odean, studying all these online accounts and just how poorly everyone has done. And, you know, it's interesting. There was a post that was put out that I kind of found it fascinating, is the fact that they were talking about Roman legionnaires and why their families today are not worth tons and tons of money because of the power of compounding. Like, I talk about the power of compounding all the time. And, you know, you think about, you know, the wars and destruction and having things taken. We live in a world, people, despite all the problems that we have, you're not worried about somebody coming and stealing your stuff. You're not worried about the country being taken over. You're not worried about any of these things. So the ability to build wealth, multi-generational wealth, is extraordinary, quite frankly. It really is. And what we're capable of doing, but choose not to. Everyone looking for a shortcut, an easy way. Again, there are none. Everything in life that has meaning, value, and worth involves work, time, and effort. I want to share with you part of a text conversation I had with my eldest son. Steven is up in New York. This was from, the middle of May. It's again, NVIDIA stock went through the roof on one day, and you saw their numbers from this past week. And my son texts me that, you know, the NVIDIA, NVDA, and, you know, this little emojis, drool coming out the side of their mouth. And I sent him a text back about the amount of shares that I own personally in NVIDIA and my cost basis. And he, that's insane. And my son's like, I have 15 shares. Average price of 150. And then he texts me back, kicking myself that I didn't buy more back in April. You know what my response was to my son? Exercise in futility is kicking one's self. Again, I'm talking into my phone at the time, but I'm basically telling him, I said, what are you playing Monday morning quarterback for? You don't do that. Should have done this, could have done this. Again, thinking that you have it figured out. I say, you know, he's doing a really good job with his portfolio. You don't think like that, because then you start thinking like that. Maybe I should do that. Then you start moving things around. And my son's 22 years old. So all you should be doing is adding. All you should be doing is adding to your portfolio. Trying to trade your way. No, that's a complete fool's errand. I get this too. I have, it's a lot of clients, and certain clients of ours, they're retired. They got playing golf a lot and whatnot. And then they're like, hey, Chris, I want to take like, 50 grand and I want to just kind of, trade, have a little fun with it on my own. And again, this is money that they can afford to lose. And I make that perfectly clear. I said, this is your gambling money, right? And they're like, yeah. Okay.
And then we have Friendly Little, because, again, it's, you know, I'm a pretty big stone buster, and I tease my clients as well. I said, okay, why don't you go head-to-head with what we're doing? And I'm like, well, you know, I'm going to be on top of this every day. You know, your money is very conservative. We're going to think they're going to beat us. And they lose. Time. And it's funny, they own it. They come back and they're like, oh, I'm up, but I mean, I'm not doing as well. I'm like, and I always send a picture of the tortoise and the hare whenever I get these types of messages. There's a lot of really, and we encounter this all the time. It's a lot of really bad advice. There's a lot of really bad portfolios that are out there. Okay. There's the people that are obviously trying to trade their way to becoming wealthy. That's one disaster. Another thing that we're seeing, you know, quite often. And it's interesting. You take a look, you know, you take a look at the performance of the indices and where we're at over an extended period of time. And it's oftentimes shocking to me just how poorly investors have done with their money. And the funny thing is that many of them don't even realize it. They don't even realize it. Oftentimes, it comes from people that have heard this show for the first time. They're driving in the car somewhere, and they hear this show, or they hear something, and then they go back. You know, it's almost like they get a wake-up call. Maybe I better take a look at this again. Really bad portfolios that were sold this way by, really, quite frankly, in my opinion, incompetent advisors. But again, they're advisors doing what the firm is telling them to do. Yeah, I compete against a lot of these fuddy-duddy firms that are out there. You know the ones, okay, Northern Trust and, you know, the Wells Fargo, by all these various different firms out there. And they condition the clients to be satisfied with a 5% return because, again, you can't have a lot of risk in that portfolio. Can't have a lot of risk. I'm like, okay. Yeah, we've got clients that don't want any risk in their portfolio too, but we're not charging them 1.5% on their portfolio. At 5%, they're losing money. Then you put your management fee on top of that, they're really losing money. And you've got them convinced that everything is awesome, which is, you know, fantastic sales job on your part. But I think it's pretty underhanded, for crying out loud. And I see that often. Way too often. And you have people that have completely underperformed the markets for years. Portfolios that are way too loaded up on bonds. I'm like, for crying out loud, you know, what's the point? You're paying a management fee. You're barely beating what a CD is getting, for crying out loud. What are you doing here? And trust me, I get it with massive portfolios and certain risk-free things. I understand all that. But this is insane to me. It really is. Yeah, I know. They'll take you golfing, and they sponsor golf outings, and they're at the country club and all that good stuff. But, you know, how's your money working out for you? How well is that performing? And trust me, okay? I talked to some of these guys. They would love to leave. They would love to get out of these firms that they're working at, and they can't. It's like the Hotel California. They have to sell what they're supposed to sell. It's the business model. It's a business model. They're basically selling the whole country club thing. But we don't do that here, people. I'm not an entertainment service at Markowski Investors. 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I don't have time. People ask me all the time, you don't golf? I can't believe you don't golf in your business. When do I have time to golf? I've got clients all over the country. 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
1: 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Meanwhile, China's been building economic strength and global influence. China thinks in decades. America governs in election cycles and social media trends, exploding debt, cultural fragmentation, political warfare, and a media financially rewarded for keeping Americans angry at each other. Great nations are rarely defeated by foreign invasion. Most weaken from within. Division, complacency, corruption, and a loss of focus. Does America look focused? China doesn't need to defeat us. We're defeating ourselves. The real question isn't about China. It's whether America still has what it takes to remain strong. 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
3: 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Since most chronic diseases have inflammation, our optimized curcumin seems to be a perfect addition to any nutritional program. It makes sense to me that preventing or reducing inflammation is a key component to our overall health. The Mayo Clinic found that curcumin can decrease swelling and inflammation, has antioxidant properties, and research suggests that curcumin can prevent cancer, or at least slow the spread of cancer, and in many instances make chemotherapy more effective. It protects our healthy cells even from radiation. 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

0: taking Wall Street's liars, crooks, cheats out behind the woodshed. 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
1: We're not here. We're not here. I don't do it on the show. I've never done it on the show. I've never done it on the podcast. I'm not here to give you dopamine hits. I'm not here to tell you what you want to hear. Many of the things that we report on here on the program this, over the years are very, very difficult for people to swallow, especially in today's day and age where people feel the need to sign up on certain teams, elephant team, donkey team, whatever nonsense that's out there. We're equal opportunity bashers here on the program, and our ability to not play politics and actually focus on the terrain, what's really going on in the country, not the BS that they're selling you, has, well, let's just say it this way. It's basically, we've done right by our clients. I'm not going to come on this program and tell you everything is awesome and it's going to make you feel good and everything's warm and fuzzy and everyone's going to have a vineyard down the road and it's going to be great. No. I we're reality based here. It's the way we do things. You know, I'm taking a look at the numbers right now. 62 months in a row. 62 months in a row, inflation has been above the 2% Fed target. And I think about that. I say to myself, wow, they got 500 economists working over there at the Fed. Most of them have never worked in the private sector. And I'm thinking of the Bobs from Office Space, you know, the consultants. What exactly do you say you do here? And isn't that your priority at the Fed? Oh, I know, we got a dual mandate. We got to worry about jobs too. No. What you should be worried about is that inflation number there. That's been 62 months in a row above your target. Your target. Because my target is zero. My target is zero. People, you watch any pro. You watch Fox Business. You watch CNBC. You watch any politician out there. They lie to you on a regular basis, and they tell you everything is awesome. They parade these, oh, there's ex-members of the Fed here, and we're looking to get inflation down. Inflation should be zero. Inflation is a tax. Inflation is destroying your portfolio. Think about that for a second. Just think about the numbers. It's been above 2% for 62 months. What about all you people out there with your 5% portfolio performance, with 2% inflation plus the management fee? And you know as well as I do that it's much worse than what they're letting on to. And, you know, here's for your information, okay? It can get ugly kind of quickly. In case you weren't aware, you weren't paying attention this past week, Treasury yield on the 30-year bond hit a level that we haven't seen since 2007. Houston, we have a problem. Watchdog on WallStreet.com. 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We got a personal CFO program, podcast, newsletter, you name it. Don't go anywhere. We'll be back.
0: Chris Markowski is the Watchdog on Wall Street. Hey, thanks for spending your weekend here. Mark Levin is back Monday, 3 till 6 p.m. Levin, a pillar of Freedom 970. 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
5: Stevens, a big explosion and fire at a shipyard on Staten Island Friday in New York.
6: While we were conducting these searches, a second explosion occurred. We had firefighters inside conducting searches and on top of the barge and adjacent to the barge. We had several that were injured. We did recover a deceased civilian.
5: FDNY Chief John Esposito, the investigation continuing. Director of National Intelligence Tulsi Gabbard stepping down.
7: Will leave her post on June 30th to help her husband as he fights an aggressive and rare form of bone cancer.
5: That's Fox's David Spund. Aaron Lucas becoming the new acting DNI. And at least 90 people are confirmed dead after an explosion at a coal mine in China. Dozens there remain trapped. 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
1: All right, welcome back. Say it again and again. You know, you go into stuff with a plan, okay? But this guy, plans can be problematic. This is why you have to be fundamentally sound. You have to be prepared because guess what? The terrain is not what you think it is. You have to go with the terrain. You have to go with what is in front of you. Might not like it, but you deal with it. This is why we're so brutally honest here on the program. I get nasty messages from people that are heavily involved with politics. You're making us look bad. I'm making you look bad. I'm making you look bad. I'm not the one that's out there, you know, living beyond my means or spending the country into oblivion and then printing more and more money. I'm not doing that. You guys are doing that, not me. I'm the one that has to deal with this and help my clients out to try to outrun it. And we do that because we're prepared. And we don't lie to ourselves here on the program. We're in a situation right now, and we saw it this week. We watched the 30-year. We watched the 10-year go up. And again, this is extraordinary to me. It's funny as well, is that I get invited on programs, and it's so ridiculous of what people actually think. They actually think that the Federal Reserve has actually some sort of power over mortgage rates and interest rates that are out there. Now, again, when you have the President of the United States, I think they should bring the rates down to zero. Mortgage rates come down. They don't have that power. Did the Fed do anything this past week? No. What do we see happen? We saw our borrowing costs go through the roof. Whose fault is that? That's our own fault. Here's what is on tap for this year. Okay? These are facts that I'm giving you. We have to refinance over $10 trillion in debt. Over $10 trillion. When interest rates went to ridiculous lows during COVID. If you remember, you call here on the program, I'm doing a face plant. I'm like, what are you doing? It's under the Biden administration. A bunch of doofuses. Janet Yellen, all of them. I'm like, why are we not refinancing all of our debt at these lower rates? Why are we not doing this? This would save us a fortune. Well, now we're $39 trillion plus in debt. We have to do the equivalent of paying off one credit card with another credit card, except that other credit card is going to have a higher interest rate, which is going to cost us more. We're almost at $1.3 trillion a year in interest costs. Now, what the Fed is going to have to do, is, because again, a lot of people are dumping our bonds globally. A lot of Japan selling off our bond, the Europeans are selling off a bunch, China doesn't hold as much as they used to. We have to find a buyer, right? And if we don't find a buyer, guess what happens? The rates go higher. People aren't buying our debt. Well, gee, we're going to have to, they're going to drop value. You have to pay a higher interest rate to entice people to buy it. Or your friendly neighborhood Federal Reserve is going to have to buy it. And that means what? How do they buy it? They just print money. They print money out of thin air to buy our debt to fund our profligate spending.
2: Well, it sounds good. Modern to the doesn't matter.
1: Doesn't matter. You like what you're paying at the grocery store, the pump, like the fact that the value of your currency continues to drop. That's what happens. That's what inflation is. Okay? They're devaluing your buying power. Again, I call it part of the conspiracy to keep people poor and stupid, the old Donald Luskin line from the 1990s. Most of the population, they have no understanding how this works. They get frustrated about it. They want to point fingers at this one, The people in Washington, D.C., they love this. Yep, blame the elephant. No, blame the donkey. No, blame the elephant. Blame the donkey. It's their fault. This one's fault. It's both their faults. And quite frankly, you want to boil it down to its essence? It's our fault. Because we continue to elect these people that do not do what they're supposed to do. They don't balance a budget. They don't pass a budget, for crying out loud. We're going $2 trillion further into debt this year. And who knows what the war is going to end up costing. Inflation is a tax, people. It's a tax. I don't like talking about it. I don't like dealing with it. I have to work my buttocks off to beat it. And if your people are not doing this for you and your portfolio, you're losing. Oh, yeah, my portfolio is up 4 or 5%. No, it's not. No, it's down. Not only is it down, but you also paid to have it down. Have to take a break. 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

0: One of the things that we humble ourselves here on the program, unlike everybody else, you know, out there, the other advisory people on the news. I understand, you know, how our portfolios and how they perform, but I'm quite upfront and honest here. Inflation has, without a doubt, played a part in the valuation of those assets. Without a doubt, it's played a part. And you have to take that into consideration. Most people don't. Look at the stock. Oh, my God, look at that. Everything must be going fantastic. Oh, yeah. You know, there's certain areas of the economy that are doing very well. We've talked about the tech sector over the years and, you know, basically following where money flows are going. I understand all that. And we'll talk about investing properly. But you also have to take into consideration the fact that, again, to compare the value of something where it's priced today versus where it was priced 5 years ago, 10 years ago. You can't. You have to use an inflation calculator to actually be more realistic. Again, another one of the scams they put out there, part of the conspiracy to keep people poor and stupid. When I've talked about stagflation here, and I've been talking about it for some time, people think, you're all apocalyptic. I'm apocalyptic? No, I just know what's been going on. Stagflation is not, it's not like a market crash or a blow up in the overall economy. Let me see if this makes sense to you. It was put to me, this is a great way of putting it. Stagflation is a long gray slog where every day you feel more and more stretched because nothing is getting cheaper. And every now and then you'll be hit with a new price or an unexpected bill that you're like, what? Huh? You can manage it. You handle it. You can handle it for now. Be like, damn. Stagflation is a long gray slog where you read about people in the news making lots of money or riding some big financial win, all smiles. But you take a look at your own financial life and the financial lives of everyone you know, and, you know, it comes up in conversation at barbecues more and more, doesn't it? Out having cocktails, sometime out with your friends. Everyone you know is feeling it. You're not there bleeding out, bleeding, but not bleeding out. Is that something that sounds vaguely familiar? Okay, that's where we're at. That's what we need to conquer. This is why it is highly important that you know what you're doing when you're structuring portfolios and dealing with the reality of this terrain. 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
1: Trust me, people, I'm self-aware. I'm self-aware when it comes to this program. There are no magic algorithms. I'm not going to be dropping stock tips here on the show. We don't do that here. Never have. Yet we, geez, look at that. We've been on the air longer than any other financial program. There's not a single other radio financial program in the country that's been on the air as long as we have. And, well, to be honest with you, I do it my way. I don't do the fly-by-night stuff. I don't do the get-rich-quick stuff. I don't do the buy-sell-hold stuff. We talk about what's important. Not exciting. Nope, not thrilling, not exciting by any stretch of the imagination. Nope. But it's real. Like Warren Buffett exciting, Stanley Druckenmiller exciting, these great investors over the years, Benjamin Graham. You ever read The Intelligent Investor? You think that's an exciting book? No. Again, my son, I talked about his text message. Again, I've been ingrained with him talking about being a great company buyer, not being a stock buyer. Stop looking at it like stocks, blips on a screen. Your desire is to build. To build. I have positions in our portfolios that we've had for decades. Not the same size, may have trimmed them here and there. We've gotten rid of companies that we used to love. The fundamentals have changed. You build ownership in great businesses with great ideas. Businesses that have certain economic and niche advantages. Companies must have great management. That's a tough one to go through in today's day and age. It is. Got a lot of bad management, a lot of CEOs, and it's stuff that we have to filter through. We own great companies based upon what we expect this company to do over time. When I mean over time, I don't give a damn about next quarter. I don't. Everyone gets their underwear and butts so excited. Earnings. We got earnings. Got to do this. Oh, my God. What are the traders doing after hours? Do you understand how much time you are wasting doing this stuff? Do you understand you're wasting your life? There was a story this past week. It was funny. It was about some trader that it was 40 years ago. Has been trading. That's been doing it on his own, trading for 40 years, something like that, 35, 40 years. Started out with 300,000. Now has, I don't know, it was like 12 million or something like that. And the funny thing is, they didn't point out that if that person just took that money and just stuck it into a S&P 500 ETF over that period of time, they'd have more. Don't try to time the market. You look at what you're buying. Do you like the business? Is the business valued properly? I don't give a darn what the market is doing. You become a great business owner. That's what you do. That's what the key is. That's what's going to make you successful. All of this other nonsense is noise. Traders, do you honestly think that you can go head to head with the folks over at Goldman Sachs and Morgan Stanley? Man, I know a lot of these people are killers. They have access to systems you can't even fathom. They have special computer lines set up where they can front. I mean, it's you no chance, for crying out loud. And the proof is in the pudding. They perpetually drink your milkshake. And why would you continue? Everybody read a little Sun Tzu, The Art of War. You're gonna go head to head with that. You're going to lose. Not a matter of if, it's just a matter of when. As far as, you know, again, people talk, well, market top ticket, look at where it's going. I don't know what's happening. Listen, okay, we've talked about the concept, the Taleb concept of trying to build an anti-fragile portfolio, because guess what? Markets reverse. Markets reverse. You know, my issue is when I get, you know, bent out of shape, but unforced errors forcing the markets down, because oftentimes, you know, people do really dumb things. When markets sell off, they do really stupid stuff. They sell their great companies and they buy more of their loser companies. They try, oh, I got to get out of the market now. You got to get out of the what? You got to get out of the market now? Okay. Why don't you give me a call and tell me when you're going to get back in again? Because you know that? Because I certainly don't. And I've been doing this my entire career. And I can't tell you that. You go up and ask Warren Buffett, hey, you get in and out of the market. You guys, you know, trading in and out over there at Berkshire Hathaway based upon market conditions. Are you nuts? Again, you don't watch the markets closely. This is, again, when people ask, hey, you don't do the market wrap. Why don't you do a market wrap at 4 a.m. to get this? Chris, you know, you're on a radio station. We'd love for you. We'd love you to record a market wrap for us at 4 o'clock. I'm like, no. No, because I don't believe in that. I can tell you what, I don't know whether the markets close at 4 o'clock. I don't have a ticker in my office. Do you understand? It's nothing. It's a show. I could care less. It doesn't matter to me. I focus on what I have control over. I have no bloody control over the market. I most certainly have control over the companies I buy and the quality, so I'll concern myself with that. That's what works. Every time. 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We'll be back.
0: Chris Markowski is the Watchdog on Wall Street.
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0: 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Freedom 970. 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
5: Situation. I'm Paul Stevens, Fox News. President Trump canceling weekend plans, including attending his son's wedding to meet with top advisors about the situation in Iran. In D.C., Fox's Madeline Rivera.
6: The president said this: "While I very much wanted to be with my son, Don Jr., and the newest member of the Trump family, his soon-to-be wife, Bettina, circumstances pertaining to government and my love for the United States of America do not allow me to do so. I feel it is important for me to remain in Washington, D.C. at the White House during this important period of time." Axios reports the president met with his national security team on Friday to talk about the war in Iran as he seriously considers new strikes. This comes after weeks of stalemate on a deal despite Pakistani mediators scrambling last minute to bridge any gaps. Secretary of State Marco Rubio says Iran wants to create a tolling system for the Strait of Hormuz, a scenario that he says is unacceptable.
5: Meantime, another major sticking point, Iran's enriched uranium, which the president claims they should should not be able to keep. Director of National Intelligence Tulsi Gabbard stepping down amid her husband's cancer diagnosis.
7: The Director of National Intelligence Tulsi Gabbard, who oversees 18 agencies that keep the most important secrets in government, will leave her post on June 30th to help her husband as he fights an aggressive and rare form of bone cancer. She made the announcement after informing the president, according to reporting from Fox Digital. Gabbard posted a copy of the letter that she wrote to President Trump. Speaking of her husband, she said he faces major challenges in the coming weeks and months at this time. I must step away from public service to be by his side and fully support him through this battle. Trump responded, Tulsi has done an incredible job and we will miss her. Gabbard is the fourth Trump cabinet official to leave during the president's second term in office.
5: Fox's David Spund. 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
5: Kevin Warsh sworn in Friday as the new chair of the Federal Reserve, replacing the outgoing chair, Jerome Powell. President Trump says he wants Warsh to lead a quote-unquote independent Federal Reserve. Warsh saying he intends to fill the role with energy and purpose.
21: And while I'm not naive about the challenges we face, I believe, Mr. President, these years can bring unmatched prosperity that will raise living standards for Americans from all walks of life.
5: Warsh set for his first policy meeting in mid-June. Meantime, Jerome Powell set to stay on the Fed board for the time being. Restrictions now being put in place as that Ebola outbreak grows in Central Africa.
22: Authorities in Congo are banning funeral wakes in the northeastern part of the country as Ebola cases spike. A ban on gatherings of 50 or more people was also announced Friday. The World Health Organization says the outbreak poses a very high risk. Many medical workers have struggled with the lack of resources. There are no vaccines for the Ebola virus. It's believed to have spread undetected for weeks in the northeastern part of Congo, where nearly a million people have been displaced by recent armed conflicts in the region. Tom Graham, Fox News.
5: The New York Post reporting that first daughter Ivanka Trump was targeted for an assassination plot by an Islamic Revolutionary Guard Corps trained terrorist. This and an apparent plot to avenge the president taking out his mentor. Sources say recently captured Mohammed Bakir Saad Dawood al-Saudi, 32 years old, made a pledge to kill Ivanka and even had a blueprint of her home in Florida. The Iraqi national was allegedly targeting President Trump's family, responding to the killing of Iranian military chief Qasem Soleimani in a U.S. drone strike in Baghdad 6 years ago. I'm Paul Stevens, and this is Fox News.
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12: place to talk. 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Chris Markowski is the watchdog of Wall Street.
13: You want answers?
12: Exposing the lies and myths that the big brokerage firms, the mainstream press, and the government are pushing to keep Americans away from financial freedom.
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12: Bringing America the truth about what really happens in the financial world.
15: Ladies and gentlemen, we're not here to indulge in fantasy, but in political and economic reality.
12: This is the watchdog of Wall Street.
1: So from time to time, I get thrown off when I do a guest appearance on a radio and television program. I kind of take great pride in being overly prepared for anything. But I went on a program this past week, and they asked me about the Halo trade. And I'm saying, what? Halo trade? I thought, isn't there some kind of like science fiction movie or something like that? And I'm like, is that another acronym? And they're like, yeah. I'm like, oh, okay. And I guess I looked it up. It's heavy assets, low obsolescence. And I guess it has to do with, it's like an anti-AI trade. Supposedly, it's like against the AI trend, whatever it may be. And I kind of laughed. And I was kidding. So I don't know that acronym. I'm not that hip anymore. But what I can tell you about acronyms and trades, it doesn't work out well. Doesn't work out well. FOMO, fear of missing out trade. Meme stocks. Over the years, I've seen this countless times. It makes for great television and conversation. Does it make for fantastic portfolio performance? No. Never. Wall Street will always attempt to sell you something, to find some way to sell you that sounds neat and easy. I mean, I made fun of back in the 1960s, made fun of this here on the program, wrote about it. One of the marketing schemes put out, I forget what firm it was, the Nifty 50. Here's the Nifty 50. And it was a Wall Street pitch. It was 50 stocks that they said that you can buy that you would never, ever, ever have to sell. And if you go online and take a look at that list, take a look at that list from the 1960s, early 70s, and see how many companies on that list that aren't even around anymore. It's nonsensical. But it's a sales pitch. Halo trade. Okay, so then guess what? Stockbroker advisor. Oh, we got to think about this. Got to do the halo trade. We got to move you around here, and we got to do this, and we got to restructure. No, you don't look at things that way. You're trying to guess sectors at a certain time. Listen, tech sector's done phenomenal. It's done phenomenal for my clients, absolutely. But am I all in on tech in an entire portfolio? No. And yes, you can, along with tech, you can kind of hedge yourself with tech by actually buying into the tech build-out. Got this AI boom that's taking place out there. Well, a lot of people are buying certain things that they need to finance this. In the same way, I explain it to like the people that went out to find gold in California. 49ers going out there to look for gold. You know, people made a lot of money selling shovels and pickaxes at that point in time, too. And you make that a part of your portfolio. But avoid the acronym trades, people. Avoid the gimmicks. Okay, that's for the novices out there with their Robinhood accounts. Let them, they want to go ahead and lose money. You don't have to follow along. You really don't. Here's another one I had to touch on as well. And again, we warned you about this. The Financial Industry Regulatory Authority, FINRA, they're taking aim at the sales of high-risk structured products with a focus on non-principal protected worst-of structured notes. Again, these basically what these are, they combine a traditional security such as a stock or a bond, and then they tie. They're like, ooh, we'll tie a derivative to this, tied to the performance of these assets. And they promise you the sun, the moon, and the stars. And again, one of the tricks out there, and this is one of the things that you need to be aware of, is when they start telling you about how this fancy new financial product or this structured note, how it manages risk. Well, that's when you got to run, okay? Those things end up more often than not being the riskiest assets of them all. And yeah, I can be a graveyard of crappy Wall Street structured products that were designed to deliver. It was, you know what it's designed to deliver? It was designed to deliver profits to the Dr. Frankensteins that came up with these funky things and putting them into people's portfolios. This is something that, and this is a heads up to everyone. Okay. We have, for decades, we've been one of the largest demographics we have been trying to help out and serve have been senior citizens, elderly people, and them being taken advantage of by crooks. With the tools that are available today, AI, you name it, the financial con artist is more powerful than ever before. In so many ways, they're able to try to deceive senior citizens, and we are seeing this stuff happen all the time. Again, I yelled and screamed over 10 years ago in regards to deepfakes and what was going to happen with deepfakes, and you just watched what happened in an election in Kentucky, where they made fake videos up, and I'm like, how is this even legal? But these are the same types of things that are being used to deceive senior citizens, and it's getting really bad out there. You know, I just had this story come across my desk. Another, you know, Edward Jones broker sentenced to 3 years in prison, stole $1 million from a client, transferred funds out of the client's account to an outside bank. And again, I look at this and, you know, don't tell me that Edward Jones couldn't have figured this out or they couldn't put things in place to help prevent this. You know, I run a firm too. I've got many offices. They can. I know better. If you, you know, listen, it's younger people out there. You've got your parents. You've got grandparents. You have to have a conversation with them. It's a major safety issue as far as finances is concerned. And I mentioned this also. One of the things that we see happen is that there's a lot of pride involved. And many times these senior citizens, they get taken and they don't want to even talk about it. They don't want to even report it because they're embarrassed. They're angry at themselves. And you see depression come. I mean, massive problems. Not so much about the money as the fact that you know, they feel stupid. Like, I ran a business. I did this, and I got taken by this guy. You just have got to explain to them that, you know, the there's a lot of bad guys out there, and they've got very powerful tools. And the slightest whiff, the slightest little tinge that something might be off, something that just doesn't sound right, doesn't make sense. Why would they do that? You stop right then and there, okay? Have them call you. Have them call us, okay? We like to stop these problems before FINRA is involved or the SEC. Because, you know, when FINRA and the SEC, they get involved, people have already lost their money. It's too late. That's just a reality. Yeah, I got the regulatory agencies, got FINRA, you got the SEC. That's all well and good. But they don't stop anything. People have to be victimized before they do anything. There's nothing as far as preventative is concerned. That's where we come in. That's what we have been doing. We've been filling that vacuum for 30 years now. And again, warn your parents, your grandparents about this stuff. Anyway, this is a funny story too I wanted to share with you. I got a kick out of this one. Because, again, you got to see how clever these two big-to-fail firms are. Morgan Stanley. Morgan Stanley, they decided to start hiring investment bankers in Budapest. They started putting out basically to the various people around Europe, oh, come work in our Budapest office, and if you go there, guess what? You might be able to, you know, you might get a job in New York. It looks like we're going to look to transfer New York or London, you know, the big leagues out there. And you got to hand it to them. You really do. And just how clever they are. They basically outsourced a lot of their shenanigans to Hungary. Now, you know, there's now a big probe into this about unlicensed junior investment bankers working deals for clients in the U.S. and Europe. Now, what will happen? What will happen? Because this is just how it goes as far as white collar crime in this country. Morgan Stanley's a too big to fail bank. They're massive. There will be an inquiry. They'll get a fine and they'll walk away. It's a parking ticket to them. That's just how it works, people. It's a parking ticket. It's a cost of doing business. Again, at some point in time, people, you've got to understand you want people that are working for you that are going to put your interest first. Not the firm's interest, but your interest first. And I'm confronted by this all the time. Why don't you, all right, Markowski, you don't want to sell your firm. It's a family firm, but why don't you take it public? Why don't you go public? Why don't you just share, you know, and other people get ownership in your company? You could have controlling interest. No. And my reason is very simple. We have one focus and one focus only. That's our clients. I have a fiduciary duty to my clients. I am a publicly traded company, and I'm the CEO of that publicly traded company. Guess what? I have a fiduciary duty to my shareholders. To my shareholders. Now, I'm not saying that I would ever have to make a choice between my shareholders and clients. I just don't ever want to be in that position. You cannot serve two masters. And I choose this industry, and I've made this point very clear. This is a profession, what we do. And if you really wanted to clean up Wall Street, want to really make a better experience for individual investors, you do not allow the money management aspect, the advisor-client relationship, to fall under the guise of a publicly traded company. You force every single publicly traded advisory firm out there, okay, banking firm out there, force Morgan Stanley to divest, force Goldman Sachs to divest, so they can give an honest opinion to their clients and are not beholden to their shareholders. 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
1: Welcome back, everybody. I'm going to be honest with you. I'm straight up on. I watched the interview this past week with Jeff Bezos from Amazon, CNBC. I made sure I was back in my office. Our interview, Andrew Ross Sorkin, variety of topics from space travel to the moon, to going after billionaires, to Mamdani, to all of these various different major issues that are facing us. Again, this guy does not do many interviews. He really doesn't. And I was almost tearing up watching this. I was beaming with pride because I gotta admit I'm human like everybody else, and I hate corruption and fraud, and we're seeing it everywhere in our politics and things that are happening in the country today, and it knocks me down. I have to learn to detach from that. I've talked about that here on the program. It bothers me when it happens. I feel like I'm at a loss. Because I didn't do enough here on this program. I've had this for, people should know better. It's my fault that they don't know. And it's just kind of how I take things, and I have to learn not to do that. But then when I see this interview and I see this guy that, was he 62 years old? And again, he's constantly taking arrows and slings because he's rich and he's a billionaire. And you look at the things that he's doing and he has done. Yeah, and the questions are asked, about higher taxes. And he came out and was funny with you, made a great point. So, what we should do? We should just not have taxes on the bottom 50% of the country. It's only 3% of the revenue. He said, we can deal with that. Said, we can have a conversation about higher taxes. That's a policy decision. But, why are you taxing somebody making 75 grand a year in Queens, 12,000 bucks? What's the point in that? And he talked about the billions of dollars that he has spent in taxes, not to mention the ungodly sums, let's call it ungodly, great godly sums of money that he's giving to charity. Talked about the fact that this was the greatest point, because he's looking to give away a lot of his fortune. And it's a difficult thing to do because you want to do it the right way. You want to make sure it's going to the right places. But he made the point as well. That's peanuts. What I'm giving away is peanuts compared to the companies that he's built and the people that he employs at Amazon and Blue Origin. And now he's got this new company, Prometheus, that he's involved with. Those

0: those are the, those, that's a real value to society right there. This is a, entry level, no high school diploma. You get a job at Amazon in New York. It's like $55,000 a year. And you get the people out there that want to tear that apart. And I think he pointed it out as well. I think you had, was it Alexandria Ocasio-Cortez? She was on a some sort of podcast saying that you can't earn $1 billion. You just can't earn that. You can get market power. You can break rules. You can abuse labor laws. You can pay people less than what they're worth. But you can't earn that. Thanks, comrade. Appreciate it. You can. He didn't earn that. Why don't you go back and take a, it's funny, go back and take a look at a picture of Jeff Bezos back in the 1990s. When he was stuffing boxes and mailing out books on his own. Well, it's a great picture of him with the little Amazon sign on his little tiny office there. He did build that. Look at the service that he provides. How can you not be impressed with that? I don't understand how many people get envious of that. You should aspire to that. How many people put food on their family's table every single day because they work for him or what he has built and he has created? Why do you want to tear those people down? He didn't build that. Of course he did. But many of the things that he touched on, he was spot on. He's like, hey, you want to tax me more? Okay, what's that going to do? He pointed out, he talked about New York City, $44,000 a year to educate a kid. He says, is that teacher going to get paid more? Are you going to tax me more? No, it's going to go to some administrator. And it made a great point. He said, if I was to run Amazon the way that government is run, the package would be delivered to your house in 6 weeks. There'd be a $100 fee for the delivery, and you'd get the wrong item. And everything he said was spot on. We need to reclaim that mantle here in the country. The answer is not government. It's getting away from government. It's funny, you think about that, $44,000 a year for horrible outcomes in New York City. You know that adjusted for inflation, it was $20,000 in 2000. So you've more than doubled it, adjusted for inflation, and the actual product is even worse, and yet they want more money. Long live the capitalist. Long live the free markets. 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We'll be back.
1: Chris Markowski is the Watchdog on Wall Street. Thanks for spending your weekend here. Lars Larson is back Monday, 9 p.m. to midnight. 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
5: Gary Albinger, thousands have been evacuated from Garden Grove, California, where a tank is leaking a toxic chemical used to make parts in the aerospace industry. Mayor Stephanie Klofstein warning anyone who's still in the area.
6: This is a serious situation, and now it is not the time to wait. Please leave now.
5: Officials say the tank will either explode or leak at some point. Rescue operations are underway in northern China after a gas explosion at a mine killed more than 80 people, with more than 200 trapped underground. At least one person's dead, more than 30 injured after fire and explosion. Staten Island shipyard yesterday, New York City Mayor Zoran Mamdani.
7: I want to ask New Yorkers to keep those who have been injured and the person we lost in our thoughts and to wish them a quick recovery.
5: The cause remains under investigation. 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
16: 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The only man who is taking on the Wall Street establishment. 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
0: And I highly recommend you go and you watch the interview. It was outstanding. Another thing that came to mind that, you know, during the break, he talked about how ridiculous our tax code is in this country, tens of thousands of pages long, and the loopholes and the cutouts. He talked about corporate welfare. We need to get rid of all corporate welfare. Talked about housing. It was just simple Econ 101, the same things that we try to teach here on the program. I try to teach on my podcast. I try to teach when I go on programs. And people, it's like, la, la, la, la, la, la. They don't want to hear it. They don't. It's like the flat earthers out there. The fact that the government subsidizes demand. They subsidize demand by making it easier for people to get homes in so many ways, shape, matter, form, subsidizing housing, all sorts of various different things, Section 8, housing vouchers, all of this stuff. But at the same time, they make it more difficult to increase supply.

0: What do you think is going to happen? You need to think about all of the, you know, they talk about, oh, there's a lot of job losses due to AI. Let me tell you something. I'm sorry, okay? But we need massive job losses due to AI. You know where those job losses need to come? Government. Government. I remember being sick to my stomach. I didn't have to do this in Florida. The house I'd worked on in New York on Long Island when I used to live there. I had to pay because I was doing all sorts of work on the outside and whatnot in the yard, and I needed, you know, a ton of things that were done and walls, all stuff. I needed all these permits. Fine. I go to, you know, to file permits. You know, you don't do that. You have to pay an expediter. Yeah, this is the thing in New York. You have to pay someone. And it's perfectly legal. It's your job. Think about it. You got to pay someone to get your permits through at a quicker pace. Thousands and thousands of dollars. I had to pay an expediter to get this through. What? Because I got to put it on top of a pile there, at, you know, down at the government offices in you know, Huntington, Long Island, to get my stuff done. It's people that don't really do a damn thing. Are those people really necessary at all? You mean to tell me we can't have AI have the permitting process done in a heartbeat? And he was talking about the exact same thing. You see, oh, you file your permits, boom, you should get an answer within 10 seconds. And if there's an issue, oh, yeah, nope, we got to deny this, and this is why. So you can then go ahead and fix it. But no. You put a lot of people that, you know, basically sit on their butt all day and do next to nothing, you put them out of work. Again, I know that type of work gives me agita. I grew up in Albany, New York. I saw a lot of that. Need to do away with that, people. But we got away from it, remember? You know, DOGE tried to do something. And again, I got to hand it to the Trump administration. They've definitely decreased the amount of government jobs, but it has to be on all levels. Everywhere. What do you think? You talk about the school system in New York. I was talking about before, $44,000 per student. What do you think? It's on teachers. It's on nonsense. It's on administrators. It's on people that don't actually do any teaching. Again, what exactly do you say you do here? So many things that we can do to help bring costs down in our society. And they're not difficult things. Well, again, it's the old Warren Buffett, simple but not easy. Simple to do, but not easy. We live in an amazing place, people. We really do. We have I talk about the talent, wasted talent. Saddest thing in the world is wasted talent. We have so much going for us here in this country. If we can just learn to stop being at each other's throats, and recognize who really the bad guys are. I'm sorry, the bad guys are the ones that are in power. They're the ones that want to keep us divided. They're the ones that want us angry with one another. What do they build and create? We build and create. We pay their salary. What do they do for us? Honestly, what does government do for you? Have to take a break. Watchdog on WallStreet.com. 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We're going to get back. Going to get into a really touchy subject. Yes. Trump stock trades. Have to talk about it. Trump trades Pelosi a piker. What does that mean? Well, don't go anywhere. You'll find out. 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
1: A scene that you might have seen on like Soviet Union or North Korea. You know what you think about it? You remember in the movie Airplane when they're doing the report on the what's going on with the airplane, and they do it from various different perspectives and news organizations around the world, and you got the guy from the Soviet Union and the gun is at his head while he's making the report. I thought about that this past week because for the first time, I think, ever, I watched Jim Cramer on TV. He didn't have anything to say. And he made a joke out of it. To his credit, it was kind of funny. And it just kind of shows you how frightened these media outlets are. He completely did basically a short circuit on air when his co-host said, yeah, the president's been trading some intel. And he was like, it was all on purpose. And then the other host is like, yep, we're experiencing technical difficulties here on CNBC. And it was funny. It was funny. It just shows their fear. After this news broke, Mike Johnson, Speaker of the House, came out and he is being interviewed about the stock trading. And he also talked about members of Congress. He says we have to have sympathy. We need to at least let them engage in some stock trading so they can continue to take care of their family. What? So members of Congress making 175 grand a year plus all the other perks there. They got time to sit there at their computer and do stock trades via inside information, and we have to be okay with that. Mike Johnson's like, well, you adjust for inflation. Congress is not making as much. We're making 31% less because of inflation. Mike, whose fault is the inflation number? That would be yours, because you guys can't balance a budget, and then you're complaining about inflation. That's rich, man. Anyway, I'm an equal opportunity basher here on the program. And this is going back a decade and a half, at least, maybe longer, when Peter Schweitzer's book come out talking about all of the stock trades. And back then, the insider trading was also allowed by staff members of Congress. Nancy Pelosi, I'm just going to be honest here, we went after her. We're going after all, and it's not just the stock trades. It's how they're able to front run contracts and buy land before certain things are done. It's a myriad of different ways that they enrich themselves. But let's just be honest here. Pelosi is small potatoes. Pelosi is small potatoes compared to what just happened in the first quarter of this year. Donald Trump, if you take a look at his financial filings, basically has never been a stock buyer his entire life. Never been a stock buyer his entire life. Look at his stuff from the first term. Yet in the first quarter of this year, he had more than 3,700 trades. 3,700 trades. Again, I do this for a living, and 3,700 in one quarter. More on this when we get back. 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We'll be back.
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0: establishment. You're listening to The Watchdog on Wall Street with Chris Markowski. Another
1: illusion. All right, welcome back, everybody. Welcome back. Yeah, as I'm angry about this, am I upset about this? Sure, I voted for the guy. I didn't vote for this. It bothers me. I'm kidding me. Maybe I'm just old fashioned, but I like people that I vote for represent me to, do the right thing. And this, I'm sorry, this is not the right thing. And then you have all of the little sycophants out there. Oh, no, it's not a big deal. Oh, my gosh, it's his advisors are doing this all on their own. What? And they say this with a straight face looking into a camera. And listen, I made this perfectly clear. I've decided at this point in my life, and I'm refused to vote for less bad. I refuse it. You look at me in the eye, you look into a camera, and I know you're lying, and you lie. I will never vote for you. There's nothing wrong with being wrong and changing your mind on a policy, saying you were wrong. But come on, man. You're insulting my intelligence. You're insulting our collective intelligence when you lie like this. And they can lie and they can get away with it because that's, they basically told everybody you're on this team. If you're on this team, you've got to go along with everything that this team is saying. You got to do what everything that they're doing at this point in time. Yeah, it's, I kind of allude to the movie Chinatown, the great movie Chinatown. Forget the dragons, Chinatown. Let me put it to you this way, okay? The advisor or the people that are conducting these trades, the firms that are the advisor conducting these trades, let me tell you something. Get an account with them. Work with them because they really do have a crystal ball. Everyone that's in this industry, we all know that these trades are impossible without inside information. Impossible. I mean, buying stock in Amazon and Microsoft months before the Pentagon announced agreements with both companies. Buying NVIDIA right before the artificial intelligence chipmaker received permission to export its chips to China. Shares in Intel. Bought a ton of Intel before the government bought stock in the company. He front ran that trade. Do you understand that when I get audited by the SEC, they do random audits all the time. That's one of the things that they look for with our personal accounts to make sure we're not front running clients' trades. I've got one story after another story. These are multi-million dollar trades coming out the next day saying a wonderful thing about that company, a wonderful thing about this company. You look at this, he said, welcome to Chinatown. I said, Gordon Gekko was a piker. He was small potatoes. Remember, Blue Horseshoe loves Blue Star Airlines. People, and now they're trying to say, well, you know what? We got to allow members of Congress to continue to do this stuff. Well, they were at a point in time, unfortunately, here in this country where I think, and it's not a good place. I think people have just, we've been worn out. They've just worn us down with this stuff. Because you know what they'll do? They'll call for an investigation into this. Democrats will call an investigation into this. And it will go nowhere. It will go nowhere. You might have, like I said, you might have some hearings in front of Congress. And they'll get some YouTube videos to create content. Members of Congress are basically no different. I'm sorry if you do this. I'm sorry, you are kind of annoying. The people that go to the gyms and set up tripods and film their workouts. I'm creating content. Yeah, you're creating content. it's always funny. Rather, we watch it, the people, the tripods at the gyms. I'm sorry, you women do this all the time. Rather than actually show the workout you're doing, you just have it showing your rear end the entire time. We joke about this all the time, okay? Come on. We know what you're up to. Anyway, members of Congress, the same thing. I know what you're up to. You're not going to do anything. What was it, $800 million oil trade? Yeah, it was, made the Wall Street Journal. CFTC is going to be looking into this. They got top men working on it right now. Right. Does anybody think that anything is going to be done by this? And again, they keep lying. You had Eric Trump come out. No, this is all in blind trust. I'm like, Eric, I can look at the accounts that these are held in right in front of me. These are not blind trusts. These are trusts that the kids control. And you kids have access to this information. And then the next day, Mike Johnson, you're going to allow everybody to do this stuff. I'm like, what? You don't think that it would be prudent if you're going to go and you're going to go serve your country that, you know, you have to just hold on to maybe an index fund over that period of time just so you don't give the appearance of any impropriety? Is that asking too much? I guess so. But I'm sorry, people. At some point in time, you know, we have to stand up. We the people have to stand up for what's right. We have to stand up for what's right. This is just not right. And you know, we're at a point in time. I actually did a podcast on it this past week. We're at a point in time where it's whataboutism. You see this all the time on social media, the evils of social media and all of these influencers that are out there. And I'm going to be talking about them a little bit later on in the program as well. But what about Pelosi? What about Hunter Biden? What about? What do you mean, what about? Let me ask you a question. If you went home to your parents when you were a kid and you did something wrong and you came back to them and you said, well, what about so-and-so? He did it. What would your parents do? Stop with the whataboutism. If it's wrong, it's wrong. Whether a donkey does it or whether an elephant does it. Period. The end. 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Don't go anywhere. We'll be back.
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7: It's not personal, it's business. I'm Daria Albinger, Fox News. President Trump canceled his weekend plans, which included his son's wedding, to meet with top advisors about Iran. Here's Fox's Madeline Rivera in Washington.
8: The president said this: while I very much wanted to be with my son, Don Jr., and the newest member of the Trump family, his soon-to-be wife, Bettina, circumstances pertaining to government and my love for the United States of America do not allow me to do so. I feel it is important for me to remain in Washington, D.C. at the White House during this important period of time. Axios reports the president met with his national security team on Friday to talk about the war in Iran as he seriously considers new strikes. This comes after weeks of stalemate on a deal despite Pakistani mediators scrambling last minute to bridge any gaps. Secretary of State Marco Rubio says Iran wants to create a tolling system for the Strait of Hormuz, a scenario that he says is unacceptable.
7: Another major sticking point, Iran's enriched uranium, which Mr. Trump claims Iran will not be able to keep. Meet the new head of the Fed, Kevin Warsh, was sworn in yesterday as the 17th chair of the central bank.
9: It was a who's who in that ceremony. Warsh sworn in by Justice Clarence Thomas, Scott Bessent, and Kevin Hassett were both in the room. Hassett, of course, was a front runner for the job at one point. Another finalist for the spot, Federal Reserve Governor Christopher Waller, made comments shortly before that ceremony saying it would be, quote, crazy for the Fed to contemplate cuts in the near future. Central bankers say some policy firming might be appropriate if inflation persistently stays above that 2% target rate. Warsh begins his first term as the conflict in Iran puts upward pressure on prices. In the past, Warsh has argued for reshaping the Fed and shrinking its footprint.
7: Connor Hanson of Fox Business. Warsh is replacing Jerome Powell, whose term has ended. 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
7: Another member of the Trump cabinet is stepping down. More from Fox's Jared Halperin at the White House.
12: The director of national intelligence, Tulsi Gabbard, is resigning, she says, to be with her husband, who was diagnosed with an extremely rare form of bone cancer. Gabbard says her last day is expected to be June 30th. Her tenure as DNI has been marked by declassifying millions of pages of government files on the assassinations of President Kennedy and his brother, former Attorney General Robert Kennedy. She also released files she says shows Obama administration officials politicized intelligence about Russian election interference. A former member of Congress, Gabbard ran for president as a Democrat in 2020. At the White House, Jared Halpern, Fox News.
7: More than 30 firefighters and first responders were among the injured in an explosion and fire yesterday at a shipyard on Staten Island, New York. Mayor Zohran Mamdani says it's still an ongoing investigation.
13: Once the fire has been extinguished, FDNY marshals will hold a comprehensive investigation into its cause. The information that yields will then be shared with New Yorkers as soon as we have it. In the meantime, I want to ask New Yorkers to keep those who have been injured and the person we lost in our thoughts and to wish them a quick recovery.
7: New York Attorney General Letitia James went on social media saying that she's praying for the FDNY firefighters and for everyone who was injured. At least 90 people are dead after a gas explosion at a coal mine in northern China. The nation's official news agency says more than 240 people are still trapped today after the blast. Underground workers are required to carry personal GPS trackers, but some did not have their devices with them at the time of the explosion. The cause of the blast remains under investigation. This is the deadliest mining disaster in China in more than a decade. I'm Darielle Albinger. This is Fox News.
14: The following...
15: Hello there, and thanks for tuning into this week's show. I'm your host, Chris McKay, and I'm really happy to have you along today as we explore and discover the secrets to health, wealth, and better living. And if you're a longtime listener of the show, welcome back. We appreciate it. And if you're just joining us for the first time, nice to have you along today. I want to start by sending a big thank you out to our sponsor, Dr. Newton's Naturals. 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And I want you to check them out when you have a chance because they really have some great products to improve your health and the health of your family. Okay, on today's show, we're talking about vitamin D, sometimes referred to as the sunshine vitamin, but folks, here's the problem. Many of us aren't getting enough sunshine lately between slathering on those powerful sunscreens and spending more time indoors, and what it really comes down to is this vitamin D deficiency that's out there is causing an avalanche of health problems for 70% of our population, ranging from pain, loss of balance, muscle, muscle weakness, depression, increased blood pressure, arthritis, memory loss, and even a compromised immune system. And I have Dr. Michael Pincus with me today to talk about the most effective way to get vitamin D. Dr. Pincus, it's good to talk to you again.
16: Chris, it's great to be back. Thank you.
15: You know, many of you know that Dr. Pincus is a nationally recognized authority on natural and alternative health. He's a successful chiropractor. He's worked with top Hollywood celebrities, professional and Olympic athletes, and he continues to be very involved in some of today's top health concerns. And let's kind of start at the top, Dr. Pincus, and talk a little bit about what are some of the warning signs that you may be deficient in vitamin D?
16: Okay, well, the part of it is how you feel, and one of the things, Chris, is being tired for no apparent reason.
15: Okay.
16: But on the reverse side of that, I've seen that a lack of vitamin D affects your sleep. Okay, another big sign is that your bones ache. Now, there's a lot of people listening who've been diagnosed with osteoporosis, which is a thinning of the bone.
15: Mm-hmm.
16: But again, a vitamin D deficiency. A big one is muscle weakness. So you try to get up from a couch, you get in and out of a car, and you're finding it more and more difficult. And that's leading to the high prevalence of people falling and injuring themselves.
15: Ah, okay. All right.
16: Which is a huge problem.
15: Right, exactly.
16: Another one is you tend to get more colds, especially upper respiratory problems.
15: Okay.
16: Problems with blood pressure, cardiovascular problems, digestive problems, constipation, bloating, gas.
15: Mm-hmm.
16: It's very, very common. And if you're a diabetic, there's all kinds of data about being deficient in vitamin D, and the list goes on and on. It's a huge problem.
15: What does vitamin D actually do in the body? What is it used for?
16: Well, when we use the word vitamin, it's actually kind of a misnomer because vitamin D is actually a hormone.
15: Okay.
16: And this regulates thousands of genes in the body. Everything from pain, blood sugar, immune system, blood pressure, bone strength. Plus, vitamin D has been linked to maintaining colon health, breast, prostate, and ovarian health. But I'll tell you what, the way we're taking vitamin D is all wrong. It's all messed up.
15: Well, why do you say that? Why is it messed up?
16: Well, first of all, you go to your doctor and they say, yeah, I'm going to put you on a vitamin D supplement, and it's like 400 international units, which is totally worthless. Or God forbid, if you're listening right now and you're taking a multivitamin and you think you're covered, that's why you're on 6 or 8 or 10 different prescription drugs. I'll tell you that right now. Because your body is not getting enough D. The other thing is that vitamin D is an oil. You don't absorb oils in your body. They're very difficult to digest.
15: Okay.
16: So I've come up with my own vitamin D, which I call Dr. Pincus' vitamin D3 formula.
15: So, Dr. Pincus, what makes your fast melt vitamin D formula so unique?
16: Well, Chris, first of all, I put 5,000 units of vitamin D3 per serving in each tablet so you can actually feel the difference. I wanted to give you enough dosage so it really goes to work. Second, I use the right type of vitamin D in my formula, which is superior and readily available so your body can digest it, and this is known as vitamin D3. And third, my formula is a fast-melt tablet that's available for immediate absorption.
15: You know, you mentioned that vitamin D is an oil, so how were you able to make your formula into a fast-melt?
16: Well, good question, Chris. Here's what I've done. I've worked with an advanced team of scientists, and these guys, they know their stuff, and they're using this technology to convert vitamin D, which is an oil, into a dry powder. And once they do that, they put it in this fast dissolving melt for immediate absorption and quick results that you can feel.
15: What's some of the feedback that you're getting, Dr. Pincus, from people that are taking your fast melt D3?
16: Well, I'm getting tons of feedback. You know, I've got people that email me. Here's an email from Betty, and she writes, I was diagnosed with a severe vitamin D deficiency, and she said she tried many other vitamin supplements.
15: Okay.
16: And then she discovered my D3, and she said she went back to her doctor, had her blood test, and her blood test went back into a normal range just within weeks.
15: Wow. All right, folks, I want to take a moment here to let you listeners know that if you want to try Dr. Pincus's vitamin D3 formula, there's a special toll-free number for you to call. 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And when you do call and order, you will not be automatically enrolled in one of those monthly subscription programs. This is a one-time order. So the number to call is 1-800-476-5409. I'll give it to you again. It's 1-800-476-5409. All right, for those of you just joining us, I have Dr. Michael Pincus on the line with us today. We've been talking about Dr. Pincus's Fast Melt Vitamin D3 formula. And this vitamin D deficiency is really an epidemic now, causing all kinds of health concerns. But the issue is, even if you're trying to get vitamin D back in your body, you're most likely taking the wrong type or the wrong form of vitamin D the wrong way, maybe not even getting enough of it. And Dr. Pincus, why don't we start here by talking about, you know, why is this deficiency such an epidemic, despite all of the awareness and the products that you see on the store shelves containing vitamin D?
16: Well, yeah, that's a good point. 70% of us in this country are deficient in vitamin D. The fact is that your body needs vitamin D. This is a hormone that should be there, and it's not there. And the statistics show that back in the 70s, when we started getting cable networks and, of course, with the internet, we're not going outside, and most of us get no vitamin D from the sun.
15: What makes your Fast Melt D3 formula a much better choice?
16: Well, Chris, first of all, I put 5,000 units of vitamin D3 per serving in each tablet, so you can actually feel the difference. Second, I use the right type of vitamin D in my formula. And third, I worked with an advanced team of scientists, and they're using this technology to put it in this fast dissolving melt for immediate absorption and quick results that you can feel.
15: Now, is your Fast Melt Vitamin D3 formula manufactured here in the U.S., Dr. Pincus?
16: Yeah, absolutely. My formula is manufactured right here in the USA, Chris. In fact, we have a facility that is a cGMP certified lab, which means current good manufacturing practices. And this is an FDA mandated set of rules that we follow. As a matter of fact, just recently, the FDA came in and did an inspection, and they said, hey, guys, keep up the good work.
15: Now, you mentioned earlier that there's a strong connection between vitamin D and diabetes. Talk a little bit about how your Fast Melt D3 formula could help folks that are dealing with diabetes or even at risk of getting diabetes.
16: Well, yeah, diabetes is a huge problem. And in type 2 diabetics, what we find is that there's plenty of insulin in the body, but the insulin is not recognized by the cells. And so what vitamin D3 does is it takes that problem and it seems to fix it. Now, they've studied vitamin D3 and it's improved this insulin signature by 60%. And just to give you a comparison, the most popular diabetic drug improves at 13%.
15: Wow. Now, let me ask you this, Dr. Pincus. How can your Fast Melt D3 formula help boost your immune system?
16: Vitamin D is responsible for 200 different chemicals that your immune cells produce to fight off bacteria and viruses. Listen, if you're someone that's susceptible to having any type of cold, flu, I would start right now taking one of my vitamin D3 melts every day. And one of the nice things about this is that besides your immune system being better, you'll find your energy better, you'll find less pain, less arthritic type pain, more mobility, flexibility, better muscle strength. And if you're someone who's concerned about falling, you'll have better balance and a better sense of walking, which is so important these days.
15: So, and how do you take it, Dr. Pincus?
16: You can take it in the morning, you can take it at night. You don't need water, and you put it in your mouth, and, you know, maybe count to 30, it's gone.
15: Wow. And maybe you can share again for those that may have just joined us, some of the responses that you get from people that have been taking your formula, and what kind of results have they seen?
16: Let me tell you my own story. So over the summer, I didn't take as much of my D3. I was actually traveling, and I ran out of it. So what happened to me is, you know, I'm basically pain-free, but all of a sudden, I started having pain in my hand. I go, what is this? This is weird. But then I realized that I had run out of my D3 formula, and I went off of it for several weeks. And the minute I started going on it, it took about 7, maybe 8 days, the pain went away.
15: Wow.
16: Crazy, isn't it?
15: That's how you know something's working, right? If you stop and the health issues come back, well, there's your answer.
16: That's the best test that anyone can listen to, especially if you're on the fence. You're going, well, I wonder if this is really for me. And what I would do, Chris, is next time you give out the number to have people order, is go ahead and order it. I know you mentioned it's a risk-free offer, and go ahead and try it yourself and stay on it for 5-6 weeks. And then if you still doubt it, then go off of it and see if anything gets worse.
15: And again, folks, I want to take a moment here to let you listeners know that if you want to try Dr. Pincus's vitamin D3 formula, there's a special toll-free number for you to call. 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So what do you think, folks? Are you one of the 70% of people listening most likely taking the wrong type of vitamin D supplement? Joining us today is our good friend, Dr. Michael Pincus, and we've been talking about his fast melt vitamin D3 formula. And Dr. Pincus, what you're saying is that most of us are deficient in vitamin D, and because of that deficiency, it's causing health issues like pain, muscle weakness, immune problems, and that most vitamin D supplements are not the best form. And more importantly, it's not the right amount of vitamin D to really make an impact. Is that what you're saying?
16: Yes, it's exactly what I'm saying, Chris. It's a multifaceted problem where, one, we're not getting enough vitamin D3 in our system.
15: Mm-hmm.
16: Vitamin D3 is responsible for activating 2,000 different genes in the body, controlling everything from diabetes to hormone production to muscle strength, heart beating correctly, digestion, immune system. It's a really long list. And honestly, it surprised me because in medical school, we learned that vitamin D was necessary for the bones. We get enough being outside and in our milk and end of story.
15: Right.
16: And for the first 20-some years of my practice, I never prescribed vitamin D. I just didn't think it was necessary. And then in the early 2000s, the studies started coming out. And now there's over 2,300 studies that just show that vitamin D is absolutely necessary. It's not just a good idea. It's absolutely necessary. It's a hormone that should be in the body, and it's not there.
15: Can you share some of that research, Dr. Pincus? And more importantly, what's the conclusion of the research related to vitamin D?
16: Well, one of the biggest studies ever on vitamin D were from the U.S. Navy.
15: Okay.
16: So I think it was like 145,000 men and women were studied, and they found that the number one non-combat reason that people died in the Navy was due to melanoma.
15: So skin cancer.
16: So I'm reading this study, you know, I kind of paused right there and I went, yeah, it makes sense. You know, people are out on the decks of ships in the equator and all over the world and they're getting the harmful UV sun rays and they're developing skin cancer. But then I read on and it said most of the victims were office workers, like clerks and people in hangars and inside. And I went, oh my God. So it was a link going back to vitamin D deficiency in the body.
15: What about muscle and bone strength? Can your D3 formula help with that?
16: Yeah, it's critical. Like if you're someone that's over 50, especially, you're seeing a progression of the core muscles in your body starting to slow down. First, it's kind of a clumsiness that people kind of feel like they're getting clumsy physically. And then it's a lack of flexibility that you start to stiffen up and you feel it at night, especially if you're in bed. rolling from side to side. You wake up with your knees hurting, your legs are restless, your shoulders hurt. That's that stiffness setting in that's associated with a lack of this vitamin D3 in my formula. So if you're someone listening right now and you're having a lot of joint pain, bone pain, muscle

0: And then after being on it for a while, your core strength will come back. So for those of you who have slowed down, you're going to feel more energy, like physically. So it's kind of like feeling a little bit younger, Chris.
1: And who wouldn't want that?
0: Right.
1: And maybe you can share again for those that may have just joined us some of the responses that you get from people that have been taking your formula and what kind of results have they seen?
0: Well, one of the surprising ones was I gave it to my brother-in-law who had gone to his doctor and was very concerned about his cholesterol, his blood fat, and his weight. And I put him on my vitamin D3, and he went back in 3 months later, and his blood profile was perfect.
1: All right, I want to take a moment here to let you listeners know that, again, if you want to try Dr. Pincus's vitamin D3 formula, there is a special toll-free number for you to call right now. 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So that number to call is 1-800-476-5409. And keep in mind, folks, you have absolutely nothing to lose here because Dr. Pincus's vitamin D3 formula is guaranteed to be safe and effective or your money back. And when you do call an order, you're not going to be enrolled in one of those automatic monthly subscription programs. This is a one-time order. So I encourage you, the number to call is 1-800-476-5409. I'll give it to you again. It's 1-800-476-5409. So how about it, folks? I mean, what it really comes down to here is we're not getting the right form or enough vitamin D delivered the right way, which is why we have so many of these health concerns that you probably can't put your finger on. And Dr. Pincus, I want to start just recapping here that there are a couple different forms of vitamin D, and maybe explain why the typical form that you would find in most off-the-shelf D formulas is different from what you've put together here.
0: Well, there's vitamin D2 and there's vitamin D3. And D2 is the type of vitamin D that has to be activated by your body, so it has to be converted into vitamin D3. Vitamin D3 is the activated form, so it's ready to go to work. Now, the vitamin D3 that I use in my formula, I think it's the best because I've seen the best results with myself and my family, with my patients. Plus, I've worked with the lab where the people in the lab have taken this, and they test their blood every day to see how the D is going, and it's going up and out through the roof where it should be.
1: Wow. So, Dr. Pincus, I mean, who should consider taking your fast melt vitamin D formula?
0: Well, I would definitely start with kids for development and immunity. Obviously, young adults in their 20s need vitamin D to keep their immune system strong. Mm-hmm. Then men and women in their 30s, you're talking about heart health, immunity, cardiovascular problems start to turn on, but it's also the child-rearing years, and vitamin D for pregnant women is very, very important.
1: Mm-hmm.
0: People in their 40s, that's when, you know, you start feeling more of those aches and pains like you've never felt before. You think you're getting older. And again, it's important for your hormones and to keep yourself physically active. And of course, when you're in your 50s, you start feeling stiffer. You can't golf. You can't play tennis. You know, you start becoming aware of your body not functioning.
1: Mm-hmm.
0: And then people over 60, I just wish that every senior citizen would go on this formula. Imagine living in your senior years where you have confidence in your balance and you're able to have the energy to get things done and
1: right,
0: there's mental
1: right.
0: clarity. You know, this is more and more important as we go along because people are living longer, but the quality of life is not great.
1: You know, is it ever too late, Dr. Pincus, such that your fast melt D3 formula wouldn't be a worthwhile investment?
0: If you can see the breath on the mirror in the morning, then you know that you're a candidate for this. Because a lot of the things that people suffer from, they're suffering from a lack of this vitamin in their body. So it's never too late to try something like this. And the sooner you can get on my formula, the better odds you're going to have of having a really healthy, high energy, high mobility life from here on out.
1: Yeah, well, it makes a lot of sense. And Dr. Pincus, what

0: What someone expect when they start taking your Fast Melt D3 formula?
1: Well, you're going to notice within the first several days that something's changing in your body, because this kickstarts so many different cycles in your body that you'll start having less pain, having more energy, and having better mental clarity, better sleep. Your moods can be affected by this. Vitamin D3 is necessary to get these things running.
0: Well, Dr. Pincus, unfortunately, we only have a few minutes left. Anything else you want to share with our audience here in our final minutes?
1: For those of you listening, we've covered a lot of ground. Working with the body is tricky, as you know. And we're talking to your listeners of your show. You know, they're of all walks of life with all various conditions. And so I'm trying to give some good health advice here, Chris. The point is get yourself out
2: three
1: of it.
2: Minutes,
1: get yourself
2: stations,
1: on this formula.
2: 3 minutes to your next Fox News 30-30.
1: It's not against the law for you to try something to see if it works.
0: That's okay? That's an interesting way
1: and
0: to put it.
1: We're talking about nutrition. We're not talking about rocket science here.
0: Right,
1: but
0: right.
1: There's a lot of science behind what I'm talking about. The key is to get on this formula and give it a month or two. Every day, take one of these things and start to see improvements in your pain, your blood pressure, your blood sugar, your energy, your sleep habits. This is my appeal to your listeners to get on this formula and try it for themselves.
0: Well, Dr. Pincus, again, thank you for taking time to be with us today.
1: Thank you, Chris.
0: All right, folks. 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
0: 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And be sure to join us again next week for another great show. I'm Chris McKay. Have a great day, everybody.
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7: 2,000 genes in your body, believe it or not, we're talking about vitamin D. Well, our guest today is Dr. John Cannell, a medical doctor, an authority on vitamin D. He's the founder of the widely respected Vitamin D Council,
10: investigators
7: are still looking numerous scientific papers that outline the tragedy of this vitamin D deficiency epidemic.

0: author of an upcoming book on the topic. He's the man the media increasingly turns to for answers when a new vitamin D study is published. In his 30 years in medicine, Dr. Cannell has never endorsed a supplement for any company, but that's all changing. He not only endorses Purity's advanced vitamin D formula, he's put his name on it. Joining us from California, Dr. Cannell, welcome back to the program.
1: Thanks.
0: Now, Dr. Cannell, I know that you're pumped. You're extremely excited about the absolute barrage of information that's emerged in the past year or two on vitamin D. You're saying the vitamin D revolution, the vitamin D era, has officially started, and the impact is going to be unprecedented. What's really going on here?
1: Well, let me tell you just a little bit about how I got into this, because I think it'll give some information about how this evolved. About 8 years ago, I realized that vitamin D was going to revolutionize medical care. The reason I came to that conclusion is because I realized that virtually all Americans are vitamin D deficient. When we followed our doctor's advice and our government's advice and we started putting on the sunblock and staying out of the sun, it had tremendous effects on the vitamin D levels in our blood. So I started a nonprofit, the Vitamin D Council. On there, you can read more information than you can possibly remember all about vitamin D. And I also realized that the amount of vitamin D Americans were taking, whether it be in their multivitamins or trying to drink milk, was pretty much irrelevant. The amount is so low, it had no effect on vitamin D blood levels. And when I realized that, it literally changed my life. And then within the last year or so, I've realized that to work fully, to optimally work, vitamin D needs a number of cofactors. It needs vitamin K2, not vitamin K1, but the more expensive vitamin K2. It needs boron. It needs magnesium. It needs zinc. And we'll talk about all these. Secondly, I realize there's a difference between having vitamin D on the shelf and people can buy it, or getting people information on the radio. So people who are not taking it or taking the wrong preparation can learn about it. And that's a big difference. So I approached a number of companies, and Purity agreed to make the vitamin D formula that I insisted upon. And secondly, I said, by the way, I want people to take this with fish oil. So what we're going to talk about today is Purity's offer about a complete vitamin D formula, one that's unlike anything else on the market. You can't buy it in a store. You can't buy it on the Internet. This is the only such formula that exists, together with their ultra-pure, molecularly distilled fish oil.
0: Now, let me ask you a question here, because I'm a skeptic at heart, and I like to play the devil's advocate on the radio. And how is it possible that one vitamin, in this case vitamin D, can be involved in everything from cardiovascular health to immunity to body weight, even dental cavities? I mean, I've heard stuff like this before, you know, about vitamin C. What is different with vitamin D?
1: Yeah, that's a good question. Let me just do one thing so people understand exactly what sort of things have been discovered. And one of the best ways to do that is to go back and look at Google News. Now, here are some headlines from major publications in the last couple years about vitamin D. I'm just going to read off a list of headlines. When you think about it, it's truly amazing. And these sorts of headlines have never been seen before for any other vitamin. Newsweek: are Americans dying from a lack of vitamin D? London Times: neglecting vitamin D comes with a heavy price. UPI: lack of vitamin D can affect 36 organs. Washington Post: vitamin D deficiency called major health risk. AMA News, that's American Medical Association News. Listen to this. Vitamin D deficiency may be the root of numerous health problems. That's the American Medical Association News. You know, it's just truly amazing. The reason that it's involved in prostate health, breast health, bone health, cognition, blood pressure health, immune health, all these different things is because vitamin D, Pat, it's not a vitamin. It is truly the one vitamin you cannot get from a good diet because it's not a vitamin.
0: Mm-hmm.
1: It's made in the skin upon exposure to sunlight. And what's eventually made is a steroid hormone. Now, steroid hormones, activated vitamin D is a steroid hormone, and the way they work, Pat, is they're the key. They're a key to your genetic code. And some steroid hormones are key to only a few genes,
0: mm-hmm.
1: but vitamin D is the key to 2,000 genes. That is, it unlocks 2,000 genes. It's the key that 2,000, that's one-tenth of your genome, by the way. One-tenth of your genome is waiting for the key to unlock it. And the only thing that can unlock it is vitamin D. That's why it's involved in so many different health conditions. Your body knows what it needs. It just needs the key to unlock the right gene.
2: Now, doctor, you say we need 5,000 IUs per day. Now, here's the problem. I went through the health food store the other day, and I'm looking at most multivitamins, and I'm even looking at vitamin D sold separately, you know, as a supplement itself. Most of them have 200, 400 IUs. I saw a couple brands, they had 1,000. Nobody even comes close to what Purity is offering here. I want you to talk about why we need 5,000 per day. And there's really only three ways to get it. I could either go out in the noontime sun, which really isn't practical for a lot of us, and there's, you know, the skin concerns that you talked about before. I can go to a tanning bed, again, not an optimal choice, or I can supplement the right way with Purity products. Why the importance of this 5,000 number? Why is that the magic bullet?
1: Yeah, because of a single fact, and this fact changed my life. 7 years ago, when I was researching vitamin D, I came across a number of studies that showed that if you put on your bathing suit and go outside in the summertime and sunbathe for about 20 minutes, 10 minutes on each side, you make between 10,000 and 20,000 units of vitamin D in 20 minutes. Now, that's incredible. I thought about that, and I thought about that. Why would nature devise a system that made that much vitamin D that quickly? Mm-hmm. And if you look at levels of people like lifeguards or roofers or gardeners or something, their levels are 50 or 60 or 70. So that's the natural level. And studies very clearly show if you want your level to be ideal, your blood level to be 50 or 60, you have to take 5,000 units a day. 2,000 units a day will get your blood level up to maybe 32, but 5,000 units a day will get your blood level up to 50. And if you take less than that, you'll get some benefits of vitamin D, but you will not get the full benefits.
2: How do I know if I'm vitamin D deficient? I mean, other than there is a blood test, right?
1: Right. There is a blood test, and luckily more and more doctors are ordering the test. The problem with getting a blood test is first you have to get your doctor to agree to it, and then your doctor has to know something about vitamin D, and many of them are really too busy to read the current research.
2: Right.
1: Then you have to go and have the blood test done, and then you have to go back and have the doctor interpreted, and you hope that, by the way, the doctor ordered the right test.
2: Is there an easier way? Are there symptoms I could look for that would tell me, Pat, you're probably, I'm not a lifeguard, so chances are,
1: right,
2: and I'm not a roofer, so probably going to be vitamin D deficient, but are there symptoms I can look for?
1: Yes, not having enough energy is a common one. Aches and pains that doctors can't diagnose is another one. Interestingly, another is your musculoskeletal system, how kind of ready you feel. Even your performance on the athletic field, we'll talk about that later. I have a paper coming out in about a week talking about vitamin D's effect on athletic performance. How sharp you feel mentally, whether sometimes you're in a fog, it seems like you're just not thinking straight. Vitamin D is crucial for brain health. Those are the most common symptoms, but it's important to understand that most people who are vitamin D deficient won't have any way of knowing it because they've been deficient for so long. They think the way they feel and the way they think and
2: it's
1: the way
2: normal.
1: They move is normal.
2: Yeah.
1: So you can't go by symptoms.
2: Now, doctor, you've written that vitamin D deficiency is probably the single most overlooked problem we face when it comes to our health. How can you say something that strong? I mean, what's the scope of the problem here in the U.S.?
1: More and more studies are showing virtually everybody is vitamin D deficient. Of course, it all depends upon how you define that. I mean, if you define vitamin D deficiency as anybody less than 30, then about half of Americans are vitamin D deficient. But many people, many scientists are now thinking that ideal level is 40, and many of us now think actually the ideal level is closer to 50. And if you use a cutoff of 50, then 97% of Americans are vitamin D deficient.
2: As part of this weekend's special national radio promotion, you can get started with Dr. Cannell's Advanced D for only $19.95. 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
1: Yes.
2: Let me ask you this. When people start properly supplementing vitamin D with a product like Purity Products, getting that 5,000 IUs per day, what kind of a difference are they going to notice? Is it going to make them feel better?
1: Yeah, that's probably the first thing that they'll notice is an effect on their feelings of well-being and mood. By well-being, I just mean this feeling that you know, you want to live. You know, in some ways, what's the point of going on from month to month to month where you, you know, your get up and go is gone and you're, you, you just don't really feel like doing anything. You know, you're not excited about anything anymore. You, your mood level is low. And that's one of the first things. And the clues that we had is sort of interesting. The clues we had to mood are very similar to the clues we had for heart health. We're going to talk about that later. But people who live, the closer you live to the equator, the better your mood. Listen to this, Pat. In the American Journal of Geriatric Psychiatry, they looked at hundreds of people. This is what they found. They found that people with the lowest vitamin D levels were 11 times more likely to have low mood. And then Professor Reinhold Wieth at the University of Toronto actually did an interventional study where he gave about 300 patients 4,000 units of vitamin D for a year or so. And what stood out was their feelings of well-being improved, their feelings of wanting to live life.
2: And they can feel a difference when they start to supplement with the proper levels.
1: It takes about a month.
2: Yeah. All right, let me get this special offer because I'm watching the clock here. Purity has put together a fantastic offer. You've got the vitamin D at the recommended dosage, the 5,000 I use per day. And you've also asked them to combine it with their omega-3 fish oils. And there's a reason for that. I want you to explain that, the synergy you get. They seem to make each other even work better. Plus, you're really excited about the fact that you talked them into a pretty good deal.
1: Yeah, when I approached Purity, I said, you know, vitamin D needs, again, it needs this special form of vitamin K, the expensive form, vitamin K2. It needs the boron, and I want it to be the patented boron, and it needs magnesium, and it needs zinc. And we'll talk about why that's important. But then I said, it also needs fish oil. The two work together synergistically. And this is what I want you to do. I want you to give away a bottle of the molecularly distilled ultra-pure fish oil. I want you to give it away for free. And they kind of laughed, and they said, okay, we'll do it. And they asked me why, and I said, because in a month, most people will feel the difference, and they'll come back for more. Mm-hmm. You get a bottle of vitamin D, a month's supply of the complete formula, one you can't buy anywhere else, and a month's supply of fish oil.
2: What do you got to lose, right?
1: Right. What do you have to lose? And the reason that Purity agreed to do this is because the executives there now themselves have been on this, and they themselves know that you'll feel so much better after a month that you'll come back for more.
2: 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Dr. Cannell, for those just tuning in, what are some of the main benefits that people might expect to see once they go from being vitamin D deficient, as
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1: Ask them, what's the change, what's the difference in your fingernail? Now, these are things you can experience or see.
2: What does it do to your fingernails? Do they grow quicker? Or?
1: They become harder, they become less brittle.
2: Really?
1: It's really a remarkable change. But it takes more than a month, because it takes about 6 months for the fingernails to grow out. Mm-hmm. But these are things we can see and feel. Vitamin D affects 36 organs. So you can't feel what it's doing in your pancreas. You can't feel what it's doing for your blood pressure, you know, or your prostate. But we don't have time to talk about these 36 organs. But what we're talking about is the immune system, the pancreas, the heart, blood pressure, muscle strength, mm-hmm. brain activity, prostate health, breast health, colon health, bone marrow, teeth and gums, kidney, lung, retina, skin, stomach, uterus. I mean, I could go on. But again, because activated vitamin D is a steroid hormone, it can affect all these organs because there's 2,000 genes that it's the key to those genes. And it depends upon which organ it is and which gene is involved. So there's 2,000 mechanisms of action. That's very important to understand because, you know, we've been jaded with vitamin claims. Vitamin C and vitamin E, you're going to feel better, you're going to do this, you're going to, et cetera. And so people find it hard to believe. I mean, if vitamin D only did one thing, they'd find it easier to believe. But they just have to remember the mechanism of action, which is unique to any vitamin.
2: This is like an insurance policy. You're nuts not to take this. I mean, come on.
1: And then the other thing I want to say is, so you're listening here, in 5 years, I don't want you to say, I didn't know about this. I was never told. I mean, 5 years from now, I don't want you to turn around and say, I didn't know about
2: this. I wish I would have known.
1: Because you've been told right now. You're being told. You know, you can't say you never knew about it because I'm telling you right now.
2: Hey, let me ask you a question. Speaking of the cardiovascular system, and I know you could probably talk for about 30 minutes on this, but some of the information you sent me here, just fascinating what vitamin D does. Talk about its role in maintaining a healthy cardiovascular system.
1: Yeah, and same clues. We know that heart health is better the closer you live to the equator. We know heart health is better in the summer than the winter. But just recently, there have been a slew of studies out of the best universities in the world, all connecting your vitamin D level to your heart health. Mm-hmm. There's a study, for example, out of Harvard by a friend of mine, Professor Edward Giovannici, and his conclusion was pretty stark. Here it is. Low levels of vitamin D are associated with higher risk in a graded manner, even after controlling for known risk factors. That is, even after they control for smoking, high blood pressure, high triglycerides, diabetes, all the things known to contribute, even after they control for that, there was a strong effect of vitamin D.
2: Again, for those just tuning in, I mentioned earlier, you know, I go through the health food store, look at multivitamins. Most of them, at best, have 400 IUs. But when you're looking at the vitamin D that you can buy by itself as a standalone vitamin, most are 400 IUs. I saw a couple that were 1,000 IU tablets. But again, that falls far short of that 5,000 number. And that's what you get with Purity here. Why is that so important?
1: Think of vitamin D as a mountain spring with a pool at the top.
2: Right.
1: The pool we've always known about is calcium and bone. And we've taken enough vitamin D to halfway fill up that calcium and bone pool. But all the other pools below it, the breast pool, the colon pool, the immune system pool, all the other pools that are below it have been basically dry since we've been out of the sun.
2: Right.
1: If you take 5,000 units of vitamin D, the upper pool overflows and starts filling in all the pools at the bottom, the teeth and gums, the mood, the cognition, the pancreas, all these pools. And there's enough left over to store a little bit for a rainy day.
2: Have a little bit of a surplus.
1: Yeah, but you don't do that unless your level's around 50. Okay. If your level's less than around 50, you use up almost all of it immediately. And that's called chronic substrate starvation.
2: Wow.
1: And that's not a good thing.
2: By the way, Dr. Cannell's vitamin D super formula is not available in stores, only directly through Purity products. 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Now, Dr. Canale, talk to me about the link between vitamin D and body weight. What's the research showing?
1: Well, there's maybe 50 studies out there that show a real simple association. The lower your vitamin D, the more you weigh. The higher your vitamin D, the less you weigh. But that doesn't prove that it's a cause and effect. But there were clues, the same clues that we know about mood. That is, people who live closer to the equator weigh less than people who live far away from the equator. People who live at higher altitude, closer to the sun, weigh less than people who live at lower altitude. Most people experience this. People weigh less in the summer than they do in the winter. So those were clues. But we don't need those clues anymore, because the explanation of why your vitamin D level is so what we call inversely associated with your weight, that is, the higher your vitamin D level, the less you weigh, that's become clear just recently. For example, there's a paper in the British Journal of Nutrition, August of last year. They studied women who were dieting, and the women who had the highest vitamin D intakes lost more weight than the women who had the lower vitamin D intakes. The main reason that people will continue to take this, if you just give it a try for a month, is how you feel. Your get up and go, your feeling of well-being, that's what you notice. Now, if you take it for several months or a year, you'll notice a lot of different changes, and your doctor will notice a lot of different changes, and your dentist will notice a lot of different changes.
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0: 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It's Brian Kilmeade.
1: I hope you had a fantastic day on Wednesday. We're back in action now. 1-866-408-7669. This hour, James Lankford will be joining us. Brett Baer will be with us. Alexi Lalas. A big announcement today in the broadcaster's preview. What will be probably a World Cup preview. This is going to dominate for the next 2 months. And the World Cup's getting here. Alexi Lalas is the Charles Barkley, the lead analyst for all of soccer, along with being a great player. And he's got a highlight reel of a documentary on the 94 team, which he was a star on. So when they really did extremely well in the World Cup, they'll do better this time, I hope. So a lot going on, including some movement on the Iran war. So let's get to the big three.
2: Number three.
3: If you are a Zionist, meaning that you believe that you are just entitled to land based off of religious beliefs and that you'll kill all of the Semites for it, then yeah, I think that you're a danger to humanity and belong in prison.
1: Yeah, Maureen Galindo, and the latest deranged Dem. It's unbelievable, the anti-Semitism. It's a global problem, but here in the U.S., the Dems are the main problem, even though there's some on the extreme right. Raging anti-Semites running for office, and it doesn't seem like people like Chuck Schumer, who is Jewish, want to straighten anything out in their own house.
2: Number two.
4: What's happening here is politicians are using the kind of age-old technique. So there's this tale of two economies, and they're using this age-old technique of, you know, picking a villain and pointing fingers.
1: All right, Jeff Bezos weighing in. The rich attack back, finally, and as socialists get a reality check and begin to walk back some of their vilification of success. Bezos is among the many who have had enough.
2: Number one.
5: We're here in the final stages of Iran. We'll see what happens. We'll either have a deal or we're going to do some things that are a little bit nasty. But hopefully that won't happen.
1: That is President Trump. So here we go. First, we're getting a little bit testy with Bibi, Netanyahu, where the President of the United States wants to finish off Iran. Should he? Should we wait and talk? I think that would be a big mistake. Now we have the Supreme Leader, according to Reuters, say we're never giving up our uranium. Mr. President, what are we talking about then? We cannot not go back if they don't give up uranium. Now, we cannot go back if they say we're going to enrich uranium. We cannot go back unless they take it out of the country. We take it out of the country. We cannot go back. If they're going to hold on to the strait, we have to go back. I'm not sure what's going on. I know the president's posturing when he says we have plenty of time. We don't. So I just talked to General Jack Keane, and I think he's let down. And I think because nobody loves war, but it's the better alternative for overall the Middle East and, of course, here at home. And you cannot leave a wounded Iran to rebuild thanks to Russia and thanks to China, and they'll say we held off America. Cut four.
6: And we all know that President Trump is what I refer to as the backstop. He's not going to take a bad deal. He's not going to accept something that doesn't meet his objectives. My point is, I don't think there's any chance these guys are going to put something on the table. It's been 6 weeks. That's going to accept it. And let's get on with what we need to do and finish this once and for all with the reality that there are political issues out there. I'm not dismissive of them, that there are economic issues. Let's get it over with, you know, so we can get the oil prices back down and take some of the pressure off politically.
1: And that's really it. I'm saying some have to escalate to de-escalate, and that's the story. I mean, essentially, the public opinion says they think we're winning the war, but, you know, only 40% are in support of it. Well, that's typical. But you just got to show them the light at the end of the tunnel, explain it, and win. That's the key. So here's what the Speaker of the House says of Iran. Our powerful military forces have used this opportunity of the ceasefire in the best possible way to rebuild our military and strength with the grace of God and the support of the people. You don't have the support of the people. You haven't rebuilt the military. You've exposed a lot of it, and we're about to destroy you if given the opportunity. So we'll talk about that. I'm so glad the cover of the New York Post today has a big pushback on socialists. But it can't just come from politicians. It's got to come from the business sector. And we have this socialist in Seattle, this Katie Wilson, got the socialist in New York City, Zohram Mamdani. We got a socialist congressman now that just won the primary, likely to win it all in Philadelphia. We have a socialist in the running for the Senate seat, occupied by Senator Susan Collins in Maine. And now we hear that the problem is the rich don't give enough to pay enough taxes. We know that's a joke. The top 1% pay 40% of all the taxes. Top 10% pay 70% plus of all taxes. Among those people is Jeff Bezos. I've never met him, okay? Might be a great guy, might not. Hear good things about him. I just know that he was born to a teenage mom and a working class dad, brought up in a rugged household, was able to rise to Wall Street, become a vice president, give it all up for this idea, which we now know as Amazon. It becomes one of the most successful companies in the world. And he's on the cusp of being a trillionaire. You know what? I love it. You know who doesn't love it? Socialists don't love it. They don't think it's right. Well, do you know that Jeff Bezos just gave $150 million to childhood development in New York City? Now, you might have people with a big heart and wonderful empathy and sympathy, but they don't have that money. But the people that are successful like to give back. They supply almost all the money for all the charities. And they've had it with being marginalized or people saying their success is because they stole from other people, like AOC said. Cut 24.
7: You're talking about two of the most radical candidates in the history of the world.
1: No, I'm sorry. Cut 21.
4: What's happening here is politicians are using the kind of age-old technique. So there's this tale of two economies, and they're using this age-old technique of, you know, picking a villain and pointing fingers. But the problem is that doesn't solve anything. And so, like, if you want to help the group of people who are struggling, you have to figure out real root causes and solutions.
1: Yeah, that'll be interesting, wouldn't it? Find out the solutions. The one thing he said is, I look at New York City, $44 billion for their education system. They're paying for per pupil $44,000. And the results are abysmal. The test scores are decreasing. The money is not going to make teachers rich. It's not. 30%, they're paying 30% more per pupil and overall for their education system with a decreasing enrollment than any other major city. And now you think Jeff Bezos is the problem? You want to throw more money at that problem? Are you an idiot? Do you have really zero business acumen, any economic knowledge at all? You think they're the problem? Jeff Bezos, cut 22.
4: These people sometimes say that I don't pay taxes. It's not true. I pay billions of dollars in taxes. And it's a permanent, again, if people want me to pay more billions,
8: right,
4: then let's have that debate. But don't pretend, you know, that's going to solve the problem. You could double the taxes I pay, and it's not going to help that teacher in Queens.
1: It's not. And guess what Mamdani puts back on Twitter? Zohram Mamdani says, I know a few teachers in Queens who would beg to differ. It doesn't pay go to their pockets. It goes to the bureaucracy. And there's no people that you don't pay. For example, if there's not an incentive, if there's not more of a deconstruction and rebuilding of our educational system, just like if Amazon wasn't working, you'd have to strip it down and build it right or it goes out of business. You would put our education system out of business. And you don't go ahead and say, well, you know those people giving money? The problem is they're not giving enough money. And since when has success been a bad thing? What's fascinating is Mamdani suddenly meeting with the CEO of JP Morgan, the CEO of Goldman Sachs, and now you have this Katie Wilson walking back earlier comments about being her anti-Starbucks comments as concerns grow that the coffee giant is about to shift its footprint away from Seattle. Wilson previously joined striking Starbucks baristas and encouraged them not to buy from the company. She has now acknowledged that her comments may have been counterproductive and could hurt Seattle's business reputation. You think? Seattle's council member, Robert Sacca, a Democrat who initially welcomed Wilson's leadership, has expressed concern about the possible of business exodus. You think? Starbucks is still tied to Seattle, but its Nashville expansion is being viewed by critics as a warning sign about the city's business climate. And Goldman Sachs, they're spreading out to Miami. They say they're going to have a presence here, but they're not bringing people here. And in JP Morgan, they have more people in Dallas. When are the Democrats going to wake up? They're actually letting this midterm election be about socialism versus capitalism, free markets versus socialism, vilifying success, saying they're criminals. And they're going to stick with this unless somebody speaks up. You're seeing the socialists who have to balance the checkbook suddenly walk this back. Mondami hasn't. He keeps up with the rhetoric and keeps up with the supermarkets that are going to be city run, which means they take your taxpayer dollars, they buy the food and sell it for less. That's not genius. That's dumb. That's socialism. That's Cuba. So you listen to Brian Kilmeade Show, James Lankford, the bottom of the hour, and then we have Brett Baer as well. Don't move.
0: Politics, current events, and news that affects you. Brian's got a lot more to say. Stay with Brian Kilmeade.
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0: his mouth to your ears. It's Brian Kilmeade.
1: Hey, we are back in studios. Alexi Lalas, not only talking about the World Cup in 2026, but the one in 94. And that's the first time I was doing sports solidly at that time. And they said, Brian, you could pick two beats. Pick it. We just want you to dominate it. Everyone's picking baseball and football. I picked boxing and soccer. And was perfect because the World Cup was launching and the MLS was the next year and the biggest name is Alexi Lalas.
2: Timing,
1: and now,
2: baby.
1: I know. Wow. And now he's Fox Sports lead soccer analyst. And I'm so glad we got you out of ESPN. Those were dark years. Right?
2: Yeah. But now everybody you're has to do a little time at ESPN, all right?
1: So, but, no, yeah. But that's when Fox grabbed you and that was great. Yes. So I know there's going to be a big announcement today broadcasting-wise, right? What's the presser today?
2: Well, we got the... The roster show coming up on Tuesday.
1: Tuesday, I'll be there.
2: You're going to be there?
1: I'll be there.
2: You know, we were talking earlier, in my power rankings of hosts over there, you're creeping up there, buddy.
1: Am I?
2: Yeah.
1: Because I was asking Alexi, who's your favorite host here? You wouldn't commit to putting me number one.
2: No, you're not number one yet.
1: Oh.
2: No, so.
1: Because as long as
2: this gives you something to work for.
1: Right. Okay.
2: All right. Speaking of working towards things, obviously, 3 weeks out from the World Cup, I'm running back and forth across the country. We have the roster show that's coming up next week, all sorts of promotion. We just keep adding more and more people when it comes to our team summer with Zlatan Ibrahimovic and Chicharito, Javier Hernandez, wonderful Mexican star.
1: They'll be on the desk.
2: They'll be in and out. Obviously, people that you've seen before, the Carly Lloyds and Landon Donovans and Stu Holdens and... not for nothing, Thierry Henry. And so the list goes on and on and on. So you're going to get that international flavor as we cover the biggest World Cup in history with 104 games and 48 teams.
1: So the top five teams in the world, you got, France.
2: Yeah, yeah.
1: You have safe Argentina.
2: Your safe bets are France and Spain, okay? I would put Argentina in there, except they are trying to repeat, and the last team to repeat was 58 and 62 with Brazil. So, history is not on their side.
1: Is this a down year for Brazil?
2: Yes, this is, they're still Brazil.
1: Down for them.
2: They're still Brazil, and it's down for them. Okay, there's not a lot of expectation on Brazil, which actually kind of makes me intrigued, and maybe I guess should scare some people where there's less expectation, but it's still Brazil.
1: So you look at the U.S.'s top 15.
2: Yeah.
1: Okay, and when you guys in 94, you guys were as high as like 8 or 10, right?
2: Not in 94, I don't think we were. I mean, look, the reality is...
1: 96?
2: But the reality is that when it comes to the men's side of the game, obviously we're world champions on the women's side. When it comes to the men's side of the game, we are yet to be in that elite group. But we're not far away, but it's sometimes the hardest thing to do is to make up that last little bit. Also a reminder, only 8 countries in history have ever won a World Cup. So that is a very elite type of group. Teams like the Netherlands, teams like Portugal, never won a World Cup.
1: So I want you to hear the coach. I really was really intrigued because he seems to be very pro-American, trying to get that nationalistic feeling with the team that you're playing for your nation. Here's Mauricio Pochettino, cut 46.
3: You see the cultural diversity of America, and also, yes. I guess, to...
4: No, I am in love. I am in love with USA and the culture and the cities and every single place we really enjoy with the people. I think Nigeria was amazing. San Luis was amazing until to the game. Minneapolis, Chicago, New York.
1: So he's talking about playing around the country and the fans are all in, and he's trying to get the team to understand you got to come together and do something extraordinary for the nation, but they don't know each other as well as you guys did.
2: Yeah, I mean, we trained for 2 years basically as a club team, train every single day. We can't do that in today's world. And if you want, a graphic illustration of that, this weekend, Summer of 94, the documentary, you'll be able to see it on Fox. It lays out that whole story.
1: So here's a clip from that. It's Summer 94 when Alexi was the stopper on the national team. Cut 44.
5: Hit it!
6: U.S. Soccer called with this asinine idea that they were going to put a national team together and we were going to live as a club team.
4: It's like the Dennis Berg.
6: This was Groundhog Day every single day.
7: We had no respect around the world.
8: We knew what we were capable of, and we were just waiting on our moment.
9: I thought, all of these hopes and dreams that we have, what if we screwed up soccer forever?

0: But you didn't.
1: No, we didn't. We got out of the group and soccer continued on. But there was a pressure in the summer of 94 to make sure that we did well for the future of the game. And, you know, you looked at it as pressure, but I think we all looked at it also as opportunity.
0: You got out of your group.
1: Yep.
0: And that means everyone's guaranteed three games.
1: Yeah, so you play in group stage, there's groups of four, you're guaranteed three, and just getting out of the group was an accomplishment for where we were at that moment. Now, this summer, it's completely different. You should expect this team, and I'm not, you know, grumpy old manning this thing by any stretch of the imagination. I think it's fair, and I don't think that I'm being idealistic when I say that this U.S. team should be given or should come out of the group, because they have been given absolutely everything from a young age. And it warms the cockles of my redheaded American heart. I love it. I don't begrudge them that at all. It means progress. It means we've evolved. But with that comes higher expectations. So you should expect this U.S. team, with all of the talent that they have, all of the opportunities that they've been given, to finish first in this group, and then we go into this new round of 32 knockout stage. And if we finish first in our group, we're going to play, you know, a team that's not as good as us. And that's kind of very, very different than anything we've had
0: in the
1: past.
0: And you have the second place team with a wild card team in another group.
1: Yeah, some third place teams are coming through. So there's no excuses. We would really have to work to screw this up. I'm not putting it past them, but you should expect this team to come out of the group at the very least. And I'm expecting this team to win this.
0: There's a great spot out there about what if the men win the World Cup. And here's the last 6 seconds of it, because Ruzioni's in the back and said, it is possible. Cut 49.
2: You think the U.S. is going to win the World Cup?
3: It could happen.
2: Never going to happen.
3: What? You don't believe in miracles?
0: I loved it.
1: Yeah,
0: what did you think?
1: I loved it. I you know, Michael Ruzioni, I mean, I grew up.
0: You remember that team?
1: Yeah. I mean, it's just part of who you were as an American, because it was in that moment something that people didn't believe could happen, and it happened. All right. Mm-hmm. I will say this. If the U.S. men's soccer team were to win the World Cup, it would be 10 times the accomplishment of the miracle.
0: Really? Then a bunch of college kids beating the Soviet Union?
1: Oh, my God. Oh, yeah. It would be so much more of an accomplishment. As great as that was, but you got to believe to be able to do something like that.
0: It's America.
1: It's America.
0: Lexi Lawless, thank you.
1: You're the best.

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4: I'm Daria Albinger. Over 40,000 people have been evacuated in Garden Grove, California, where a tank is leaking a toxic chemical.
5: When it reaches that point, we know the tank is going into thermal runaway, and we're going to pull everybody out of the area, make sure it's safe, and let the tank do what it's going to do.
4: Craig Covey is the Orange County Fire Authority incident commander. NASCAR fans mourning the death of Kyle Busch, including fellow driver Pato O'Ward, who spoke to Fox and Friends.
6: He spoke his mind. Like, he didn't hide anything.
7: No.
6: And I loved that about him, because I think people really appreciate just the human side of what it is to be behind a race car.
4: Busch was just 41 years old. 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
1: So you said yesterday you're about an hour away from making a decision. Where does that stand today? Have you heard anything from them?
2: Right on the borderline, believe me. If we don't get the right answers, it goes very quickly. We're all ready to go. We have to get the right answers. It would have to be a complete 100% good answers. And if we do, we save a lot of time, energy, and lives, most importantly.
3: I just don't see it. And the Reuters report today that the Supreme Leader says they're going to keep their uranium. What are you supposed to say? Now, the White House pushed back and say, no, they're going to have a third party take it out. Okay, I don't get it. So, I mean, you can't push back on what they put out as the Supreme Leader. You might not like what the Supreme Leader put out, but the White House pushed back on what the Supreme Leader said. So I don't know what to say to that. Maybe Brett Baer does, chief political anchor, Fox News anchor, special report. He also has his best-selling book, The Case for America, An Argument on Behalf of Our Nation, available right now. I think it's number one in the country now. So Brett, where are we at with these negotiations? The president said progress is being made. And what do you hear?
4: I'm with you. I don't fully understand how that's an answer that is at all acceptable. And the president keeps saying we're ready to go, we're ready to go. Well, if this is true, and it's being not just Reuters but other places saying that the Supreme Leader is saying the highly enriched uranium needs to stay in the country, that's a non-starter for the U.S., or at least it was. And you know, one would think that we are into a weekend or early next week resumption of military activity, you know, but there's complications here. You've got an AUMF vote up on the Hill, authorization for the use of military force, that now has Republicans that are signing on. It's not just Thomas Massie on the Senate side. Cassidy, who lost his primary in Louisiana, is now flipped his vote. And, you know, you start looking at numbers and, you know, the administration could face something from Congress on military force authorization.
3: Yeah, I know. I just think that when you go try, I thought Cassidy did a good job. Yeah, I understand. I'm not the one who got impeached. What they tried to impeach in 2020 was President Trump. But I understand Massie. I don't understand primarying Cassidy, especially when he greenlighted RFK as a doctor. That must not have been easy, but he did. So that makes him and Tillis no longer a guaranteed vote. And same thing with Cornyn when you go for Paxson, don't you think?
4: I agree. You know, that's obviously not done because it's still hanging in the balance. But yeah, that endorsement doesn't make it easy. I think Texas is probably something that we don't know how it's going to pan out, really. But one would think a Trump endorsement is pretty significant in Texas.
3: Yeah, I just hope Cornyn still pulls it out because he also is a fundraising machine, and he is extremely well-liked on Capitol Hill, and he's just a great person, great individual. And he, by the way, anyone who says he's anti-gun or vote for gun restrictions, look at that piece of legislation. All he was saying was background checks on military people before they leave because of after that church shooting of a veteran, he shouldn't have had a gun. And that's what he's trying to prevent. But I digress. Talking about this, I want you to hear.
4: Yeah, listen, he was a judge. Yes. He was also, and there's all kinds of questions about Paxton's, you know, ability to get past his past in the general election versus Tallarico.
3: Yeah, and by the way, as I heard, it's going to get worse in terms of what's going to be exposed. So let's talk the Iran. What's next? What is one of the reasons you think that America would not go back? Would you mention, Brett, that part of it, maybe? The other part is our Arab allies that were targeted by Iran. This is what Ben Tablo said from he's senior director of the Foundation for Defense of Democracies. Cut 8.
5: I think the UAE, Qatar, and Saudi Arabia have different reasons for, in the short term, coming to the same conclusion. You know, the UAE is probably the front lines of this thing. They were hit more than Israel in this conflict, and they continue to be struck by Iranian drones, just like Saudi Arabia, but more so from Iran-backed Shia militias there. So the UAE might want to buy time for diplomacy so that America and Israel can help build up. The Saudis might want to buy time for diplomacy to see if this new regional order based on Turkey, Egypt, Saudi, and Pakistan Pakistani mediation can take shape, and the Qataris might want more mediation for the sake of mediation because they might have an ultimately more accommodationist posture towards Iran, despite many of their gas facilities being hit.
3: So I understand they have their own interests, but it is in their interest to make sure that Iran doesn't come off looking like the perceived victor in this. And I'm pretty sure some guys getting to the president to not go ahead and finish them off.
4: Yeah, I think that's probably true. And they do all have different motivations. But I think the UAE is, you know, on the front lines here. I mean, look at those numbers of missiles and drones and attacks that they've suffered. I think that, you know, they've already engaged inside Iran, and that was a big step for the UAE to do. So I don't know. I think if I had to put money on it, I think we probably are going back to some kinetic action by the weekend.
3: Yeah, I was talking to General Jack Keane, and as somebody else who I don't think he's, I consider optimistic. I don't like war. Nobody likes, no so sane person likes war. But if it, the alternative is allowing Iran to control the strait and keep the uranium, that is not a good alternative. And I know the president would not want to do a deal that's not perceived better than the JCPOA that he rightly trashed when he got there in 2016, right?
4: Yeah, I think that that's a non-starter. And, you know, there's some of the things that were being talked about. Clearly, we're getting closer to the JCPOA. And I think, you know, the missiles, the funding of terrorist proxies, that's all part of this. But mainly, it's the strait and getting the enriched uranium.
3: So, Brett, what was it like when your book went number one again? So in case people don't know, you got to get, especially with July 4th coming, The Case for America, an argument on behalf of our nation. And what I think it does, you arm people at their barbecue that they go into this weekend and on July 4th with the case. So instead of just saying, well, you just think everything America does is great, you break it down through the eyes of some of the most impactful people in America today.
4: Yeah, thanks. I mean, I think that that's what it is. It's a blueprint. It's not a sugar-coated look at it or a rose-colored glasses. I mean, you look at the mistakes we've made as a country, that some of them so big that it would have crushed weaker nations. But this 250, Brian, I think is an opportunity, and you know history, to look back and a 30,000-foot look at how, you know, this country is a great place to be. It's kind of like the shared love, you know, when you have an athlete at the Olympics and gets the gold medal and the flag goes up and the national anthem plays and the athlete's crying and you're watching on TV and you get a lump in your throat and the guy next to you is watching, gets a lump in his throat. Now you could be totally different politically on every issue, but that moment is a shared love of the country. And I think that July 4th provides that ability, and this book is kind of a blueprint for that.
3: And I'll feel that way if the U.S. wins the World Cup, and you feel that way when the U.S. wins the Ryder Cup. So that's where we're a little bit different.
4: Yeah.
3: So, all right, go out and pick it up. It's A Case for America, an argument on behalf of our nation. Brett, thanks so much.
4: All right, see you.
3: You got it. All right, when we come back, Senator James Lankford has a way and a movement now that both sides are signing on to end government shutdowns. Don't we agree on that? Back in a moment.
0: It's Brian Kilmeade.
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0: show like no other. It's Brian Kilmeade.
1: As the president said, if we'll be asked to go back into kinetic activity with the United States side by side, shoulder to shoulder, wing to wing, we're ready to do it. We consider ourselves your model ally and junior partner. And what the president decides, we'll fall in line.
2: And that is a great guy. And he is Ambassador Leiter to the U.S., Israeli ambassador to the U.S., and says, look, we'll fall in line. Because it's, on Tuesday, the Jerusalem Post wrote that there was a heated phone call or a dramatic phone call between the president and Bibi Netanyahu. My hunch is the president says we're going to wait. Netanyahu says this is the perfect time to go back. There's a lot at stake economically, politically, not really for Israel in some respects, but we have the same objectives. Don't let everyone tell you that there's a divide between the two. I mean, they have more of a focus on Lebanon and Gaza, obviously, because it affects them directly. But the people that fund it all are the Iranians, and the people that cause the Middle East unrest are the Iranians. It's no longer you can say Syria and Iraq. They have been eliminated. You can't say there's terrorists in Saudi Arabia. It's out of the curriculum. There might be terrorists there, but that is no longer supported by the governing family, certainly not by the prince. The problem is Iran. And the question is, what should we do next? Let's head Senator James Lankford. He's Homeland Security, Intelligence, and Finance. Senator, your thoughts about where we're at right now?
3: Yeah, we're trying to be able to get Iran to just behave, as strange as that sounds. Not promote terrorism, not have a nuclear weapon. Clearly, this is a regime that is focused on trying to cause some cataclysmic worldwide event, because they believe that that will actually lead to their empowerment across the world. So they can't have a nuclear weapon. They can't continue to promote terrorism. They got to open up the Strait of Hormuz. Those are not unrealistic things. And the president's trying to apply economic pressure right now with the threat of military pressure to get them to move. I think it's the right thing to be able to do. Take some time to be able to apply that, but it works.
2: Do you think that the time economically is not on our side, even if militarily, because of the price of gas, right? I mean, the price of energy and how it affects inflation, or else you guys, the economy would really be humming. And it's, the economy's solid in growth, but the energy sector isn't. So you have a military that's armed up even further, higher, at a higher rate around the whole region than it was when the start of the original conflict. And if they don't come to the table, Senator, how long do you think we give them?
3: Yeah, that's the great unknown. You think about the pressure on the Iranians right now. They've had 3 months that they've had their internet shut down in their entire country because they're terrified of their own people talking to each other. So that means no small business, no online activity. All of those businesses that typically operate with online, think about that in America. It's the same thing there in Iran. They're all collapsing, all of those family-owned business, small businesses, e-commerce businesses. They can't get their oil out. They can't get cargo in and out. The Iranian economy is rapidly collapsing as well right now. And so the pressure point is, how do you actually push Iran to say uncle, and we're not looking for you to do anything radical. We're looking for you to stop terrorism, not have a nuclear weapon, open the Strait of Hormuz. That is not any different than anybody else in the entire region. So give on that one. And so the hard part for us is, how long can Americans put up with the pressure of high gas prices, high diesel prices, which are affecting the price of everything, to get a long

0: long-term gain of not having an Iran attacking Americans. As you know well, Iran's been attacking Americans for decades over and over again. The president's just trying to say, you're going to stop attacking us.
1: So, Senator, how many Republicans are no longer supporting the president and will vote to enact the War Powers Act that says no more bombing after 60 days, and we don't buy the delay? It looks like Murkowski, Collins, would it be Tillis, and now Cassidy, and possibly right. Cornyn voting against it?
0: Oh, I've even heard a hint from Cornyn on that. Cornyn understands full well, and he's solidly not only with the president and aligned with the president, but also understands the threat from Iran as well. So I don't pick that up at all from Cornyn on it. The other four have all said, hey, we've got big questions. The president needs to do it. So literally the Senate is tied 50-50 right now on this issue.
1: With Fetterman.
0: With Fetterman, that's right, because Fetterman's actually voting with the Republicans. So with this tie 50-50, now we can't lose one more Republican on it.
1: I mean, would they actually tie the president's hands to say you can't bomb and give Iran the victory? Do you think Democrats want that? And you think these other Republicans want that?
0: Democrats hate Trump so much they'd be willing to give Iran the victory.
1: And what if he went forward anyway and challenged at the same time you send your solicitor general to say, I think the War Powers Act is unconstitutional?
0: Yeah. Yeah, I agree with that. The War Powers Act, I think, is unconstitutional. If it ever gets challenged, I think the president has the authority to be able to defend Americans. But ultimately, Congress always, without question, constitutionally, has the power of the purse. So eventually the Pentagon runs out of money at this point. It says they can't fight the war until Congress allocates them additional dollars. That's the real pinch point that we come down to, is we've got to be able to resupply the missiles that have been shot and the defensive pieces that have been done for the United States. But if they're going to continue the war, ultimately that has to go back to Congress. We're probably several months away from that. Mm-hmm. But that's the real moment there, that there's no question constitutionally where both bodies have got to get together and resolve this.
1: All right. So Senator James Lankford is pushing for a bill that would fast track the Prevent Government Shutdown Act. And yeah. You believe that you have Democratic support to no longer give the legislature, the Senate, the power to shut down the government.
0: How do you do it? Yeah, we had 57 votes for this last time this came up. We're pushing to get the additional Democrat votes on board to make sure we keep all of our Republicans on board to end government shutdowns forever. They're always dumb. So we've got to be able to end these. This has been a priority for the president as well, to be able to end government shutdowns. The focus of it is pretty simple. We get to the end of a time that we don't have our appropriations work done. Then immediately all government agencies are funded at current year levels, but members of Congress have to stay in session 7 days a week. We can't move to anything else other than appropriations until we actually finish our appropriation works. Brian, as simple as I can make it, is if you don't finish your work during class, you got to stay after class until it's actually done. You can't leave. So that's a pretty simple, straightforward way to be able to do that. It puts the pressure where it needs to be on members of Congress, takes the pressure off TSA workers and FBI folks and folks working at the border and folks working for HUD. Those folks should not have to feel the burden of this. It should be members of Congress that feel the burden of it, saying, you have to stay in session 7 days a week until this gets done. By the way, senators have already voted to where we don't get paid if government workers are not getting paid. That's already a resolved issue. And so I've had folks say, well, that's enough, just cut off your pay as well. I was like, a lot of folks I work with are millionaires. They're not thinking about their congressional pay on it. They are thinking about time. If you lose your time, that's a very big issue.
1: True. You're not with your family. You're not doing other things. So, Senator, this is brilliant. And people should know that you did get your work done in January. You did regular, you got all it done through the committees in the House. You won the Senate, you got together, and you came up and through committee and to a floor vote, you actually did it. And Democrats were commenting, well, I thought we worked well together. And then what happened, the DHS, after Minneapolis, they decided not to fund it, you're back to another shutdown again.
0: That's exactly right. That's exactly right. And that's what we want to avoid. And if we get to that moment again, why are TSA workers not being paid? Why are Coast Guard not being paid? That makes absolutely no sense at all. They need to continue to be paid while we stay in session 7 days a week until we actually get it resolved. So force everybody to stay in the same room. Quite frankly, when my older brother and I used to have an argument at the house, my mom would say, get out of the living room, go to your room. You guys argue this out. When you're done, then you can come back with the rest of the family. That's basically all this is what my mom taught me, just applying it to Congress.
1: So where is it at in terms of when are you going to have a vote? And does the House have to weigh in on this too, right?
0: Yeah, they do. Yep, House and Senate has to weigh in together. So we're working with Tom Cole, the chairman of Appropriations in the House, with Jody Arrington, who's the chairman of Budget in the House. They're running it. It's a bipartisan bill in the House, exact same text. We're running it in the Senate, trying to be able to run parallel lines to be able to get this done.
1: Yeah, the problem is they wanted to shut down again in the fall in order to stop you guys from the economy going well. But this would stop that, right? We got to get this vote. Senator, I'm so glad you're doing this. And that would just take one thing off the table that really hurts the country. Thanks so much, Senator.
0: You bet. Thanks, Ron.
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10: Still talking, I'm Daria Albinger. The negotiations between the U.S. and Iran continue as the parties struggle to come to an agreement on nuclear weapons. Here's Fox's Jeff Paul.
11: A delegation from Pakistan is now in Iran, which includes the country's army chief. They're meeting with the Iranian foreign minister and the speaker of parliament as Pakistan works to hammer out a ceasefire deal between the two sides. Marco Rubio, who just landed in India after NATO meetings in Sweden, says there needs to be a plan B if Washington and Tehran can't agree on a deal. Rubio says Tehran cannot control or monetize the freedom of navigation, and they can't have a nuclear weapon. Back here in the UAE, one official who spoke out recently said he thinks there's a 50-50 chance that Iran and the U.S. can get a deal. His concern lies within the fact that Iran, according to him, has a history of overplaying the cards they are dealt.
10: The Strait of Hormuz has been blockaded since the beginning of the war, closing off most of the world's oil supply, causing gas prices to spike around the world. Kevin Warsh was sworn in yesterday as the 17th chair of the Federal Reserve.
12: And it was a who's who in that ceremony. Warsh sworn in by Justice Clarence Thomas, Scott Bessent, and Kevin Hassett were both in the room. Hassett, of course, was a front runner for the job at one point. Another finalist for the spot, Federal Reserve Governor Christopher Waller, made comments shortly before that ceremony saying it would be, quote, crazy for the Fed to contemplate cuts in the near future. Central bankers say some policy firming might be appropriate if inflation persistently stays above that 2% target rate. Borsch begins his first term as the conflict in Iran puts upward pressure on prices. In the past, Borsch has argued for reshaping the Fed and shrinking its footprint.
10: That's Connor Hansen of the Fox Business Channel. 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
10: A serious family illness is prompting a cabinet member to step down. More from Fox's Jared Halperin at the White House.
24: The director of national intelligence, Tulsi Gabbard, is resigning, she says, to be with her husband, who was diagnosed with an extremely rare form of bone cancer. Gabbard says her last day is expected to be June 30th. Her tenure as DNI has been marked by declassifying millions of pages of government files on the assassinations of President Kennedy and his brother, former Attorney General Robert Kennedy. She also released files she says shows Obama administration officials politicized intelligence about Russian election interference. A former member of Congress, Gabbard ran for president as a Democrat in 2020. At the White House, Jared Halpern, Fox News.
10: One person is dead and more than 30 firefighters and first responders are among the injured in an explosion and fire yesterday at a shipyard in Staten Island, New York. Mayor Zoran Mamdani.
25: Once the fire has been extinguished, FDNY marshals will hold a comprehensive investigation into its cause. The information that yields will then be shared with New Yorkers as soon as we have it. In the meantime, I want to ask New Yorkers to keep those who have been injured and the person we lost in our thoughts and to wish them a quick recovery.
10: Says the investigation is ongoing. The CDC has expanded enhanced public health entry screening for Ebola to Atlanta's Hartsfield-Jackson International Airport. That's effective today. And it's in addition to screening that's currently underway at Washington's Dulles International Airport. Hartsfield-Jackson previously conducted enhanced public health entry screening, and it's set established operational procedures to put in place. It's one component of the CDC's layered public health approach, which also includes overseas exit screening, airline illness reporting, and post-arrival public health monitoring. I'm Daria Alden. This is Fox News.
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2: 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Todd Chambliss is Jerry's co-host. He's a noted voiceover guy and a celebrated Tibetan throat singer. 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
3: Well, we sure appreciate you being with us on this holiday weekend, and we hope that you'll take a moment and try to remember what this holiday is all about. It's not about picnics and barbecues and that sort of thing. It's about those people, the men and women who went before us and died so that we can have freedom in America. And without them, who knows what this country would be like. It's just, it's a very somber holiday, and I don't want to bring everybody down because that's not my point. It's a great time to be with family and friends and have some fun. But just in the back of your mind, remember why this holiday is. And if you do that and you've got children or grandchildren, teach them what Memorial Day is about. It's not Veterans Day. That comes later in the year. That's when we thank all veterans who served. This holiday and Monday is about those who paid the ultimate sacrifice. They paid with their lives so that we could be free. And you got to think this Iran thing is about to crank back up, and we'll have people all in harm's way again for a little while. Hope it's a little while. And so this Memorial Day, a little bit different. Keep that in mind. But with what the show's all about, we are here to help you make a good, smart car buying decision. And one of the best decisions you can make is buying a car on this holiday weekend. Between now and Monday night, the car dealers are offering up some amazing deals, and the incentives from the factories are the best we've seen since before COVID. And they just keep getting better. They just keep cranking them up. You know, Ford really kicked it off with employee pricing a couple of weeks ago, and everybody else had to do something to try to offset, because a year ago when Ford did employee pricing for a real short period of time, real short window, their business went through the roof. Ford was up 14% during that time frame a year ago. So they brought it back this year. Lots and lots of incentives out there. So if you want to talk to me, here's the phone number, 800-926-7777, 800-926-7777. On the earlier show in Dallas, we had some fun talking about the question of the day, which is, what was your first car and what was your favorite car? What's the first car you ever had? What's your absolute most favorite car that you ever had? 800-926-7777. Todd Chambliss.
16: See, I'm gone a week, and look what happens. You forget the name.
3: You were gone last week.
16: I was gone last week.
3: I didn't miss you. I'm glad you told me.
16: My goodness. All right.
3: Kidding.
16: I know.
3: 5 straight hours of solo radio. Are you kidding me?
16: You probably were aware.
3: Yeah. I knew right off the bat.
16: Oh, sure. Of course.
3: Yeah, there you go. How has your week been?
16: Oh, it's been a crazy week, but you know what? Here we are on a Memorial Day weekend. And besides what you said about what the weekend really means, this is not Happy Memorial Day. This is not thank you all veterans, although we love all veterans. It's not what the weekend's about. As you mentioned, some gave all gave some. And with that being said, it's sacrifice that men and women made to keep us free, and we can never repay them back. But we're so grateful for that extreme sacrifice that I don't know that I could do that myself, but some did, and we're just so grateful for that.
3: Yeah, and you know, I didn't serve. I missed it, age-wise.
16: Yeah, me too.
3: Vietnam was well over when I turned 18, and I was too old for Afghanistan.
16: Yeah.
3: So, you know, but I will tell you this. I'd have gone.
16: Mm-hmm.
3: I'd have gone.
16: If you were that generation, and if I were back then, I think we all would probably be in a different scenario and mindset where a lot of us who love our country would say, you know what, it's if it's up to me, let's go. Let's get it done.
3: Yep. And, boy, I tell you what, there's been, I don't know the number. It's probably something that I'm sure the records are out there of how many people, men and women, died serving their country in America, you know?
16: It'd be good to look at. Maybe I'll do that here in a little bit.
3: 250 years coming up here in just a few weeks.
16: Yeah.
3: You know, wow, if we come a long way, and it's because of our military.
16: You played this, you wrote this song, and it's one that has gotten probably a lot of attention in the last couple of months to honor our veterans and those who have fallen in duty of defending our country, and that was a big hit earlier on the show.
3: Yeah, it was called Stand With the Brave. I played it, I don't know, when I first wrote and produced it a couple of months ago, I guess. But if you would like that, if you want to email me, I'll send you a link so you can listen to it. It's called Stand With the Brave. It's kind of an upbeat song about our military.
16: It's very well done.
3: Oh, thank you very much. Mm-hmm. Let's talk to Thomas in Roanoke, Texas. Thomas, first car, favorite car?
0: Good morning, Jerry. My first car was a 1957 Renault Dauphin.
3: Oh, wow. 57 Renault.
0: My favorite car was a 77 BMW 320i.
3: Boy, I tell you, in the 70s, you didn't see very many BMWs here.
0: Yeah, that's right. I bought it over at Bavarian Motors.
3: I remember them.
0: Which no longer exist. But
3: no, they don't. But I remember them.
0: That was it, so.
3: Yes. And Todd, do you know what BMW stands for?
16: British Motor Works?
3: Bavarian Motor Works.
16: Okay. Yes. I should have guessed that.
3: Yes, that would have been a good guess. Right. That's good. Thomas, thank you for letting us know. I appreciate it. What was your first car?
0: You're welcome.
3: And what was your, and have a great weekend. What was your favorite car? 800-926-7777. Well, my favorite car this week was a Ford F-150. I drove the first half of the week, and it was called the Lobo Package. Beautiful. Beautiful truck. I mean, just gorgeous. And it's just an old school truck. It looks great on the outside. Big 22-inch wheels, blacked out all the way around. Extra fog lights in the grill, lowered 2 inches. And it's got a 5-liter V8, and it's got some exhaust on the back from the factory. This sounded amazing. 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And that will be out next Friday. We came out a day early this week, but next Friday, that review. And I've had the 2026 Honda Pilot Elite all-wheel drive, and that's been a joy, too.
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16: And welcome back to the Car Pro Show. Jerry Reynolds, the Car Pro, me, Todd Chambliss. Classic Car of the Week. Every single week, there's a brand new one on Facebook. 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The Facebook link is at the bottom of the very first page. The newsletter link, which is another important link, at the top of the page now. That's been moved, just so you know. The correct year, make, and model is what we're looking for the Classic Car of the Week. This particular car, by the way, I was given an update from our own Amy Plemons.
3: Yes.
16: Regarding when this crosses the block at Mecum. Initially, it was listed as next weekend. It's going to be in 2 weeks. So I'll make sure that you know that.
3: All right, very good.
16: So make sure you check that out. Make your guess. If you are amongst the correct guesses, you could be a part of the drawing, which will give you, hopefully, an auto heat shield. Perfect for you.
3: And you'll love it. Absolutely. Yes, in Flower Mound, first car, favorite car.
30: Good morning, Jerry.
3: Hey, buddy.
30: Appreciate the call. My first car was a 1950 Ford, four-door, V8 flathead, three-speed.
3: Wow.
30: I think I paid $325 for it. I had to borrow some money from the bank. My dad co-signed for me.
3: Awesome. My dad co-signed my first financed car. But he never did it again. He told me when he did it. He said, "This is a one-shot deal." I said, "Okay." And yeah. What's been your favorite car?
30: Well, I've had several, but one of my favorites was a 1970 Torino, two-door, red. Had that 351 Cleveland engine in it, and it was snappy. I really enjoyed it, but I had to sell it because my wife was pregnant with our first child, and we were coming back into the Dallas area, and she was in the back seat and got claustrophobia. And as I'm driving down the highway, she climbs over the seat into the front seat and says, "We got to get a bigger car."
3: Well, that's a good reason to. Wes, thank you so much. I appreciate the call. Nicholas in Scranton, New York. Welcome. First car, favorite car.
10: Hey, thanks a lot for taking my call. My first car was a 76 Chevy Monte Carlo.
3: Oh, my goodness. I love those.
10: Yes. Sunroof, moonroof, actually. With the, you know, not the glass. It was metal. So they called that a moonroof, I'm pretty sure. Swivel buckets, the whole nine yards. Now, my favorite car that I've had cars, I've had a bunch. And I'm not bragging, I'm just saying, you know, strictly American always.
3: Yeah.
10: I had a 73 Pontiac Grand Prix, which is a one-year car as far as bumpers and header panel and trunk lid and everything. Wonderful car.
3: Yes, it was.
10: And, I had a 78 Lincoln Continental Town Coupe. That was a beautiful car. Boy, oh boy, I had the command of the road of that.
3: I see.

0: had it with the paint, you know, had the beautiful wire wheels on it, just a classy looking car. And the cops would pull me over, actually, just to talk to me, believe it or not.
1: I believe it. I believe it.
0: Everybody loved that car, let me tell you. Little kids, boys and girls, old people, it was unbelievable.
1: How fun. Oh, it's good to walk back down memory lane, isn't it, Nicholas? How much fun is that? Hey, brother, have a good weekend. Thank you very much for the call. And Nicholas opened the line at 800-926-7777. Tell me what you're thinking about doing with your car situation. I'll tell you what I think is the best deal out there for you right now. There are some smoking lease deals out there for this holiday weekend. And there are big rebates, a lot of 0% out there for this weekend. General Motors, at least in the Texas market that I know of, General Motors did 0 for 72 on Silverado. We haven't seen that in a very, very long time. And that's, I mean, we know why they're doing it. 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
2: Absolutely.
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0: Camp Jacob in Wichita Falls, Texas is next on the Car Pro Show. Good morning, Jason. What can I help you with?
1: Hello.
0: Hey, buddy. You're on the air.
1: Okay, yes, we're thinking about we're going to purchase a brand new Toyota Land Cruiser.
0: Yeah.
1: 2026 or a 2027?
2: Oh, that's what I want.
0: Yeah, Todd wants one too.
2: One, two.
0: Well, we haven't had the 27 yet, but the 26, the 25, the 24, when it first came out, this thing has really been something special, Jacob. It is. I've reviewed it twice. It is so solid. I mean, it's on a truck chassis, which I always love, the way it rides and drives. But this thing is just, you can

0: detail. The minute that you open and shut the door, it's so well built. And it's selling great. I mean, that iForce Max 2.4 turbo charger has been a great engine so far. Got plenty of power in spite of the fact that that vehicle is very heavy. I don't have one negative thing to tell you about that vehicle.
1: Okay. Do you see any other one that's comparable to that?
0: Well, the Lexus GX is the closest thing I've seen to it. Outside of that, I mean, you can't say the Ford Bronco, because it's just a completely different setup. And it's not even in those two vehicles. The only thing they got in common really is they're both four-wheel drive, but they ride and drive so different. If you really wanted to do off-roading in a vehicle, I'd go with the Bronco. But if you want a good daily driver that sets up great, that'll probably go 300,000 miles, absolutely, I'd go with the Land Cruiser, 100%.
1: Okay.
0: Let's get you one in Dallas. 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You're going to be on a waiting list, but he'll put your name on one that's already on the way there. Probably get it to you in the next 2 or 3 weeks, and they'll deliver it to you.
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5: I'm Paul Stevens. Talks set to be ongoing between the U.S. and Iran for a possible Middle East peace deal. Meantime, President Trump on the road Friday in Suffern, New York, part of a big key midterm House swing district, warning about an exodus of billionaires and business owners from New York due to taxes going up.
6: New York can never be the same if it's losing its tax base, and the people that pay 85% of the taxes are leaving.
5: New York City Mayor Sohrab Mamdani recently proposing a new tax that would be an additional subcharge on luxury second homes in the Big Apple. Director of National Intelligence Tulsi Gabbard is stepping down.
7: She'll leave her post on June 30th to help her husband as he fights an aggressive and rare form of bone cancer.
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15: Welcome back to the Car Pro Show. Jerry Reynolds, the Car Pro, me, Todd Chambliss. Newsletter this week came out just a little bit earlier than normal, but I certainly wasn't short on great content. And as a matter of fact, the some of the clicks here, looking over some of the things that you were interested in, one advice column called Turbocharged and Terrified, Don't Be. Talk about how turbo used to be back in the day. Somebody was, you know, about to go and do some neighborhood racing with it and drag racing in the streets, but really they're everywhere and folks are kind of scared of the name, I guess, but they shouldn't be.
16: No, they shouldn't be. They turbochargers got a bad reputation back in the 80s, some of the 90s, but today they're so much better than they used to be, and they're proving to be very reliable. There is some maintenance that needs to be done, and that was the kind of the point of the article.
15: Yeah, most definitely.
16: You got to do some things to it, and you don't want to ignore those, but because I hear it every day. I hear it every day. You know, I don't want nothing with a turbo.
15: Yeah. Well,
16: you're going to have to get over that.
15: It's everywhere.
16: But, I mean, look at how cars have changed. We're question of the day. First car, favorite car. People telling us about their first car. Some of them in the 60s and 70s and 80s. And, you know, if you think back on the cars from then, we loved them because that's all we knew.
15: Yeah.
16: But you forget how lousy they drove. I mean, even some of the classic Mustangs I've had through the years that I've, you know, messed with and restored and, you know, that sort of thing. But they drove horrible. The brakes were awful.
15: Yeah. The maintenance was really, I mean, extreme compared to now.
16: You had to pump the accelerator before the car would start, and if you pumped it too much, then it was flooded. It
15: flooded, yeah.
16: And you just have to wait.
15: Yeah.
16: You know, gosh, have we come a long way.
15: We really have.
16: Let's talk to Tom in Portland, Oregon. Tom, welcome to the show. First car, favorite car?
3: First car, favorite car. My first car was a 55 Chevy. This is back in 1970.
16: Oh.
3: And it was a junker of a 55 Chevy. Six cylinders, 3 feet on the column.
16: Yep.
3: You could hear this thing a mile away going, and you heard that sound in the suspension. So can I tell a quick story? I don't know how much time I got.
16: Sure, go ahead.
3: So one day, I live in Northeast Portland. I had a job in Beaverton, so it's about a 10-mile commute.
16: Yeah.
3: I'm pulling onto the freeway, and this is 1970, and a song comes on the radio, Eric Burdon and War. This is after he left the Animals. Spill the Wine, remember that song?
16: Spill the
3: Wine, Dig Dagger, remember that?
15: Oh, yeah.
3: And I crank it up just as I'm pulling onto the freeway ramp, and I'm cruising down the freeway at 55 miles an hour in my little 55 Chevy with, like I said, a 3-speed on the column. It was, and the song ends, and I turn the radio down, and I hear this screaming sound, and it's the engine. I'm in second gear. I never shifted into third.
16: Oh, no.
3: It didn't blow up. It still ran. But wow.
16: Probably,
3: that was my first.
16: Probably tacking 7,000 RPM. Wow. Wow. Yeah. Oh, man. Have you had a favorite since then?
3: My next car was actually another 55 Chevy, which was a little old lady car. It was a six-cylinder, but it was automatic. With it had a split manifold, so it had dual exhaust.
16: Oh, nice!
3: You know, so it looked cool, but it was just a little six banger. But it was a cute little car.
16: Well, Tom, thank you for sharing. That's a great story. I appreciate you calling. And hope you have a great holiday weekend and try to help us all remember what this weekend's all about. I appreciate that. Let's talk to Gary in Henderson. Where is Henderson?
5: Henderson would probably be east of Tyler.
16: Oh, okay. All right. So you're in Texas. You're not in Nevada. All right. What can I help you with, sir?
5: My wife's Jeep, she's got a 2022 Jeep Gladiator.
16: Yep.
5: And it had that death wobble the first year she got it.
16: Oh, and boy.
5: She took it back in the, because it was still under warranty. And they just replaced some rod underneath a stabilizer, is what it was.
16: Yeah.
5: And then it just, every now and then it would do it, but then it got to be a regular, so we took it back, and they said, well, we can't find a problem with it. So they said if they can't find a problem with it, they can't fix it. So now it's out of warranty, and took it back again, and it really did it. Now it's getting really bad, and it's like 3.5 years, going on 4 years.
16: How many miles?
5: To another.
16: How many miles are on it now, Gary?
5: 21,000.
16: Okay. And let me ask you a question, because this comes up. Does it have the factory tires and wheels on it?
5: Yes.
16: Okay, because there seems to be an issue with aftermarket tires and wheels on these things. Ford had this same problem with the F-250 4x4. They've come up with a fix for it. Now, for the Jeeps, it's typically what's called a track bar, which is under there, and the bushings and the mounting holes start to wear out, and it causes that thing to wobble, and it's usually tied to some steering component. And I don't do mechanical things. I don't take mechanical questions. But this has come up enough that I've actually looked at it. It could be tie rod ends, but that's unlikely at that mileage. I mean, tie rod ends wearing out in 20,000 miles, that makes no sense. So let me just give you a tip. Some dealers are good at repairing these things and getting it right. Some dealers are not. And you really got to talk to them. If you've had it to the same place more than once for this, you're not at a place that's going to be able to find the problem and fix it. I'd get on the phone and start calling some other Jeep dealers around and just ask for the service manager and tell him what you got and say, hey, have you guys had any luck fixing these things or not? And given the history of this one, Gary, if it's a good dealership, they should be able to pick up the phone and call Stellantis and say, hey, we know what's wrong. This man is, and his wife have tried to get this thing fixed time and time and time again and nobody's been able to fix it. We can fix it, but you need to pay for it. And maybe they'll do that. I've seen it. I've seen it happen with this exact problem, but there's no guarantee of that.
5: Well, I got Jeep to authorize them to fix it after the warranty. I told them,
16: good.
5: This is going on. But they said, okay, well, you have to find the dealer. And I'm finding that most of the dealers that I've gone to in my area here, they kind of think that I get the feeling that they're not going to get paid for it, and they don't want to take on the job.
16: Yeah, and that's the legitimate concern. I would tell you that. But if you get the right dealer, they'll fix it. They'll get it built. It won't cost you a penny. That's great. I'm glad to hear that. But get on the phone. Just start talking to service managers and find one as close as you can.
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15: Well, in the news section of this week's newsletter that Jerry put out this week, of news about Ford ditching the 6.8-liter gas truck that they had, the Super Duty truck, in favor of the 7.3-liter Godzilla. From 6.8 to 7.3, you might say, is that really going to make that big of a difference? And you would say,
16: yeah. About 40 horses.
15: All right, well, there's that.
16: I don't know. People just love that 7.3, and I don't blame them. It's been a good engine. The 6.8 just never fit in really anywhere.
15: Just in that middle quagmire where.
16: And when, you know, now they've made it kind of easy because the diesel power stroke's a 7.3, now the gas is a 7.3. And, you're going to get a 7.3. Do you want gas or diesel?
15: Yeah.
16: So it made it a little bit simpler. Let's talk to Joe in Stafford, Texas. Joe, welcome. What's your first car and what's been your favorite car?
4: My first car was a 1970 Chevelle Malibu.
16: Nice.
4: The horseshoe shifter on the console.
16: Yeah.
4: You know what I'm talking about?
16: Oh, I do. I know exactly what you're talking about.
4: Yeah, I had it through high school. And then later, my father found me a 67. It's either 66 or 67. Anyway, it was an Impala with a four-speed with a 327 in it.
16: Oh, I love that 327 engine. Holy cow.
4: Yeah, it was a two-door. I loved it. And you were just talking about the 7.3. I've got a 97 Ford crew cab with a 7.3 diesel.
16: Oh, that was a good one.
4: Yep, and it still runs like a champ. So anyway, that's all I got for you, Jerry.
16: Hey, Joe, thanks for calling, and have a great weekend. You here, and enjoy Memorial Day, and let's all remember what Memorial Day is all about. I appreciate the call, my friend. And we go to Lee City, Texas, in the Houston area. Hello, Reed. What could I do for you? Or tell me your first car and your favorite car.
22: I graduated from the University of Arkansas with an electrical engineering degree in 1967, and my parents handed me the keys for a four-year-old Thunderbird, 1963. Oh, that was a dream car.
16: Yes, it was. That's still 62, 63, 64, 65. I loved them. Oh, 66. Loved them all. Did yours have the slide-away steering wheel?
22: Yes, it did. It had something that didn't happen in another car till 1972. Do you know what that was?
16: No.
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16: Oh, I see. Todd, you're too young, but
22: in that radio is worth over $1,000 today.
16: Oh, for sure.
15: Oh my gosh.
16: The Reed's first car, it had a slide away steering wheel.
15: So explain that.
16: Okay, so you did something with the blinker, right, Reed? Push forward

0: I think when it was in neutral, you just swung it out of the way to get into the car.
1: Okay, so it slid
0: in park, I guess.
1: To the, if you can imagine the steering wheel, and you just push it to the right side.
2: Was it on a pivot or a hinge or a?
1: Apparently, somewhere in there. Yeah.
2: All right.
1: But that was before tilt steering wheels.
2: Ah.
1: And so to get in and out of the car easier, Ford came up with this steering wheel that went slid to the right.
2: I've never seen that before.
1: I was thinking that you had to push the blinker forward. 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
1: But, Reed, that was a beautiful, beautiful car. 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
1: Oh, nice choice.
2: And Mike Batches, he is a fan of Mike Batches. He says, the absolute best at what he does. It'd be hard for me to believe that anybody is as good or it could be better than the experience he had with Mike. He went so far above and beyond to make this such a pleasant and amazing experience. Couldn't be happier. Thanks to Mike and to you, of course, and says he'll be back for the next vehicle purchase. Loved Lone Star Chevrolet.
1: Mike's been with us a long time at a couple of dealerships, believe it or not.
2: Oh, has he?
1: Yeah, he's been at Lone Star a long time now, but he was somewhere else before that with us. 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
2: He's a good guy.
1: He does a great job.
2: And David went to Cowboy Kia and looking for a car that is kind of on my radar, the 27 Telluride Hybrid.
1: Ooh.
2: I know. He said he had a great experience there in Conroe at Cowboy Kia. It says his salesperson, Connor, excellent, not high pressure. Didn't go through the back and forth thing on the price. Finance was seamless. The price they agreed to, he was great with. So can't say enough good things about his experience.
1: Oh, I love that.
2: Yeah.
1: That is awesome. 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
14: The discussions continuing. I'm Paul Stevens, Fox News. Talks and negotiations with Iran continuing, with the U.S. and Iran struggling to come to an agreement on Iran's nuclear weapons.
16: A delegation from Pakistan is now in Iran, which includes the country's army chief. They're meeting with the Iranian foreign minister and the speaker of parliament as Pakistan works to hammer out a ceasefire deal between the two sides. Marco Rubio, who just landed in India after NATO meetings in Sweden, says there needs to be a plan B if Washington and Tehran can't agree on a deal. Rubio says Tehran cannot control or monetize the freedom of navigation, and they can't have a nuclear weapon. Back here in the UAE, one official who spoke out recently said he thinks there's a 50-50 chance that Iran and the U.S. can get a deal. His concern lies within the fact that Iran, according to him, has a history of overplaying the cards they are dealt.
14: And that's Fox's Jeff Paul in Dubai. Director of National Intelligence Tulsi Gabbard stepping down amid her husband's cancer diagnosis.
17: The Director of National Intelligence Tulsi Gabbard, who oversees 18 agencies that keep the most important secrets in government, will leave her post on June 30th to help her husband as he fights an aggressive and rare form of bone cancer. She made the announcement after informing the president, according to reporting from Fox Digital. Gabbard posted a copy of the letter that she wrote to President Trump. Speaking of her husband, she said he faces major challenges in the coming weeks and months at this time. I must step away from public service to be by his side and fully support him through this battle. Trump responded, Tulsi has done an incredible job and we will miss her. Gabbard is the fourth Trump cabinet official to leave during the president's second term in office.
14: And that's Fox's David Spunt. 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
14: Kevin Warsh sworn in yesterday, Friday, as the new chairman of the Federal Reserve, replacing the outgoing chair, Jerome Powell. President Trump saying he wants Warsh to lead a quote-unquote independent Federal Reserve. In brief remarks, Warsh is saying he intends to fill the role with, quote, energy and purpose.
20: And while I'm not naive about the challenges we face, I believe, Mr. President, these years can bring unmatched prosperity that will raise living standards for Americans from all walks of life.
14: Warsh is set for his first policy meeting in mid-June. Meantime, Jerome Powell set to stay on the Fed board for the time being, this until a probe into renovation costs of the Fed headquarters in D.C. is concluded. Powell has denied any wrongdoing in that case. As millions of Americans head out to travel for the Memorial Day weekend, many are feeling the pain at the pumps since gas prices are higher than last year. In Missouri, gas over $1 more per gallon than last Memorial Day. Fox TV affiliate reporter KTVI's Patrick Clark in Fenton, Missouri.
21: Memorial Day weekend means a lot of Missourians and Illinois residents hitting the highways to get out of town. But with gas prices that are higher this year, that means it's hitting some in the pocketbook. According to AAA of Missouri, the average price of a gallon of gas is $4.19, up from $2.87 a year ago. And that means changing for some families how far they're willing to head out of town for a holiday getaway. But others we spoke to say they will power through that pain at the pump.
22: I use the Metro Transit system. I got a monthly pass here.
21: Michael Shank says the solution is to take mass transit. And he's a guy who's 66 years old. And he says walking and riding his bike is what keeps him so young.
14: And the AAA reporting 45 million Americans are expected to travel at least 50 miles from home on this Memorial Day weekend. Travel safely. I'm Paul Stevens.
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3: 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His co-host, Todd Chambliss, just became a member of Applebee's Hall of Fame for finishing off 84 chicken nuggets without using a dipping sauce. 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
1: Well, it is Memorial Day weekend, and that is a great time to get yourself a bargain on a new car, thanks to incentives and the dealers being all geared up for a big, huge weekend. This was one of the biggest weekends of the year, all the years I was in the business. And we planned this weekend for months in advance. We got extra cars every time that we could. We did extra advertising. All hands were on deck. And, I mean, we were there. We weren't thinking about profits on cars. We were just thinking about selling cars. Sometimes you just throw the profit guidelines out the window and say, hey, let's sell as many cars as we can over this big holiday weekend. Dealers are extra motivated this year because they need trade-ins. Used cars are short in supply, and they are paying top dollar for them. I had a case recently with a listener that looked in January about trading their car, and they owed too much money on it. So they contacted me this week and said, hey, what do you think about trying it again? Is it too soon? I said, you know, I typically say yes, it is too soon, but right now with the used car market the way it is, you've made five payments since you tried last, so your payoff is going to be less. Used cars are up, and sure enough, he went back to the same car pro dealer and got $2,500 more for the car than they offered in January. And guess what? He's riding around in a new vehicle as we speak. So the timing is great. 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The CarPro audience is not unlike a very large company. So car dealers make real special deals for large fleet companies that buy a lot of cars, right? Well, guess what? 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So when you go into a car dealership, you're a VIP. 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So join in with us, 800-926-7777. And between good car buying advice, the question of the week is, what was your first car? What was your favorite car? And we'll get to those calls here in just a minute. Todd Chambliss is with me, and
2: yes,
1: you made it a whole hour on the air.
2: Yes,
1: without bragging about your video being number two on the list this week.
2: It was number two, and you know, it's funny because we get these reports the evening before, so we got it yesterday.
1: The click report.
2: The click report, we call it, which is sent by Amy, of course, and I saw yours as number one, and I said, well, that, because I was just looking and going down the list, and I said, yeah, that makes sense. I mean, I was surprised. There were some really good stories in the newsletter that I thought, well, that might be number one, but you were number one. Then I had to do a double take and say, what? Todd's video number two? Really?
1: And a very close number two.
2: Very close. Now, have we gotten an update from Amy regarding that?
1: This morning I asked for a recount.
2: And?
1: And I've still got more than you.
2: You know what? If I need to be number two, I'm going to be happy with it. I'm fine with it.
1: But there were still only 12 clicks difference between mine and yours.
2: Boy, very close.
1: That, yeah. Because we're talking about a lot of clicks here.
2: Absolutely. I mean, hundreds and hundreds of them. So to have 14 different, that's pretty doggone good.
1: So if you're missing out on getting the newsletter every Friday, you got it Thursday this week because of the holiday. But if you're missing out, don't. Go to carpro.com at the top of the page. Yay. I've only been trying to get that done for... I don't know how many years, but
2: it's pretty prominent now. You can see it.
1: Top of the page. Just click there. You'll get yesterday or Thursday's actually in your inbox immediately, and you can read about wacky Waymo adventures.
2: Oh, my.
1: Robo taxis gone rogue. I wrote that. It came out. It's a bunch of different circumstances of things that have gone wrong with people sitting in self-driving cars. Are we sure we're ready for this? That was the question I had.
2: I'm certainly not.
1: I don't think I am either after reading this. But then, timing's everything, because Waymo suspended going anywhere for a while.
2: In some major markets, major cities. So, yeah,
1: including Dallas-Fort Worth, where we're located.
2: Absolutely.
1: And back to the phones, we go to Frank in Houston. Frank, you're next on the CarPro Show. First car, favorite car.
0: Okay, it's complicated. I learned to drive in a 63 Comet station wagon with three on the tree. But as soon as I turned 16, my daddy bought me a 289 four-speed Mustang.
1: Oh, my goodness.
0: So that was really my first car.
1: Wow.
0: Favorite? Yeah, I love that car.
1: Yeah.
0: It got me to be a Mustang person. But here's my dilemma for the favorite car. 1973 Porsche 911E.
1: Yep.
0: A 944 turbo Porsche.
1: Nice.
0: And now my current favorite car is 2015 anniversary model Mustang GT.
1: Oh, look at you. You got great taste in cars, Frank. I love that. That is awesome.
0: Yeah, I love cars. And I love your show. And thank you for helping so many people, by the way.
1: Well, thank you very much, Frank, and thank you for listening to the show. I appreciate you so much.
0: You bet.
1: Hey, thank you, and have a great weekend. Let's all promise to remember what this weekend is all about, and that's about those that gave their lives in service for our country. Todd,
2: yep,
1: you've lost some ground.
2: No.
1: Amy's listening to the show.
2: Okay.
1: Now you're 13 behind me.
2: Oh, gosh. Where did I go wrong?
1: You actually had a good video.
2: I thought it was good.
1: I did that.
2: Now, let me ask, did Amy go and watch your video to get you one closer or one above where you were?
1: She would never do that. She is of the utmost integrity.
2: Okay, well, sorry that I brought that up.
1: Well, you should be.
2: Okay, I apologize.
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2: Have some great stories in the automotive world that Jerry likes to go and explain to you and have some comments on. There was one, I'm going to try to boil it down real quick and try to be careful with it because it involves a European company that had a bunch of their merchandise stolen. So I'm trying to be very, very family friendly here. So
1: why don't you just say the headline and that'll tell
2: okay.
1: the story.
2: Sex toys leads police to a used car lot.
1: Okay.
2: Adult toy company. Their stuff was stolen. They found it on the internet. They decided to go and buy it back and then figure out the address of it that led police to a used car lot, whereas that stuff and all kinds of other stuff. And it's like, what a scam that an adult toy company took down this whole operation at this used car lot. Not one of your dealers, by the way.
1: No, thank you. Thank you for throwing that in.
2: Exactly.
1: Holy cow.
2: Yeah.
1: Mario in Waller City, Texas. Welcome. Mario, how can I help you?
27: Hey, Jerry. First time caller here.
1: Hey, good to have you.
27: I'm calling. Yes, sir. We're calling. My wife and I, we're on our way to a dealership in Katy to look at a 2020 Toyota Tundra SR5 crew cab 4x4. With only 77,000 miles on it, and we really want to get your take opinion on this vehicle here.
1: Oh my goodness! The Tundra through the years. Well, I can't go that far, but let me just say, from 2014 to today, other than the little snafu with the non-hybrid 3.5 in recent times, that truck has been a pure workhorse. I mean, there has been nothing but great results out of that truck, including people who are getting 300,000 and 400,000 miles out of it. Does it have the 5.7 V8?
27: It does.
1: That's the right one. That engine has been just, you just can't wear it out. As long as you do your maintenance. And, you know, you're looking at what's now a six-year-old truck that's not just barely driven 10,000 miles a year. So,
27: yeah.
1: You know, it's the only problem with Tundra is how well they hold their value. And that's, you know, that's a great. Are you going to Toyota, Katie?
9: Yes, sir.
27: Yes, we are.
1: All right. Have you talked to Kevin Jackson?
27: I haven't. We did all this online. We actually test drove it yesterday and talked to Julius.
1: Okay.
27: We're on the way back now with more time on our hands, and I think we're going to go for it after talking to you.
1: Well, yeah, if you run into any problems at all, talk to Kevin Jackson. Great guy. Great guy. He loves my listeners, and he will roll out the red carpet for you. But don't, guys, I'm going to tell you that's a rare truck. Don't mess around. If you want it, then put some money down on it as soon as you get there. Because it's on a weekend like this, trucks like that are gone. It'll be gone. So I don't want you to miss it.
9: Hey, thank you. Weekend.
1: You too. You. I appreciate you guys. Take care. Robert, Arlington, Texas. Robert, first car, favorite car?
11: Yes, sir. My first time calling you.
1: Oh, well, welcome.
11: You're hard to get hold of.
1: Well, yeah. This line stay busy. That's a fact.

0: originally.
1: Yeah.
0: But there was the guy I bought it from. He transferred it, covered up all that, and he put in a 3-speed floor shift, standard shift.
1: Yeah.
0: Transmission. It was a good running car though. I liked it.
1: My mom had some kind of Plymouth with the push button gears, you know, the push button gears on the up on the dash, and I thought that was the coolest thing ever at the time.
0: It was.
1: Yeah, that was neat. Yeah. Robert, thanks for the call. Enjoy your weekend. Are you a veteran?
0: I'm 20 years Marine Corps retired.
1: You know, I just had that feeling because you sound like one. Thank you for your service. I appreciate it. And I'm glad we're not honoring you this Memorial Day, but we'll honor you. We'll honor you in October. How's that? I appreciate the call very much. Do you remember Todd dimmer switches on the floorboard?
2: I do know. Yes, I do, actually.
1: Some cars, you could change the radio station from there.
2: Really?
1: Yeah.
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0: Austin, Texas. First car, favorite car?
1: My first car, my uncle was working on a 1930 Model A. He was rebuilding it, and he got arthritis and couldn't finish it.
0: Wow.
1: So he showed me how to finish it and gave it to me.
0: What year was this?
1: 1966.
0: How about that? Do you still have it?
1: I wish I did, but no, I don't.
0: Oh, darn.
1: My next favorite was an 86 Bronco, but my current favorite is a 22 Power Boost F-150 that I'm driving right now.
0: Oh, I love the Power Boost. I tell people here all the time, if I were looking for a new truck today, that's exactly what I would buy. How many miles you got on it?
1: I just rolled over 100,000.
0: How about that? And no problems?
1: No problems. Just the minor recalls they had on the axle bolts and some stuff like that.
0: Wow, that's great. I'm glad to hear that. I get people asking about reliability on that engine, and I've been a fan of the Power Boost since the day it came.

0: out, and the EcoBoost engine as a whole since it came out in 2009. And I just finished up reviewing a F-150 with the 5-liter V8. And I hadn't been one of those in forever.
1: I traded in a 2014 EcoBoost that had 290,000 on it.
0: Well, you made my case. Thank you, sir. I appreciate it, and I hope are you a veteran?
1: Yes, sir. 8 years and 5 days in the Air Force.
0: How about that? Well, thank you for your service, and we'll honor you in October. 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
7: The secretary met with India's prime minister to discuss cooperation across a number of areas. Are we really alone?
9: 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From me.
7: 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They include the clip you just heard from a Mercury astronaut who says he saw fireflies in space. 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
7: You are listening to the Car Pro Show. Jerry Reynolds would be the Car Pro, and I'm Ty Chambliss. They call me the Old Roadmaster for some reason.
8: Yes, they do.
7: Because it just fits, I suppose.
8: It does.
7: One of the news items in the newsletter this week had to do with catalytic converter theft rising again. One popular hybrid, apparently it is, well, the Toyota Prius. They say it's light, easy to lift up. It takes just a couple of minutes. If you have like a battery-powered saw, you can get that thing under there and be out of there in a few minutes. So,
8: yeah.
7: It must be expensive to replace all that.
8: I wouldn't have ever thought that the Prius would have been the target.
7: But nor would I.
8: Certainly it is.
7: I had a Mustang, and two times in a row, my airbags were stolen in the vehicle. You remember that from back when?
8: Oh, yeah, I remember that.
7: Yeah, lived in mid-cities.
8: I'd forgotten about it.
7: Yeah. The scars are still there for me.
8: Back when you were a single man.
7: I was a single man and had my first convertible, and they stole from me twice. I got them replaced and had it back in the parking lot. 2 days later, they hit me again.
8: And then you learned how to put the top up.
7: That's right. That's a hard lesson.
8: Yes, it is. Speaking of lessons, next week in the free newsletter, I've written a special report about the proposed kill switches in cars. There's been so much speculation on this that your car, the government is going to turn your car off when you're running down the road, or it won't start because it thinks you've been drinking too much. I've got the scoop, and it took a lot of research.
7: Why do they make it so tough, I wonder?
8: Well, unfortunately, many of my colleagues that are automotive writers love to take this subject because they're going to get a lot of clicks on it, online.
7: Got it.
8: I don't care about clicks online, well, other than my video beating your video every week.
7: But say, wait a minute.
8: But I don't get paid by clicks.
7: No, no.
8: So I'm going to give you the truth in the newsletter every single week, and I got the truth for you on this very hot topic.
7: I can't wait
8: right
7: to read
8: now.
7: That.
8: It took a lot of research, a lot. Yeah. Let's talk to John in Riverside, California. John, welcome to the Car Pro Show.
9: Thank you, Gary. First car, 1960 Chevy Bel Air.
8: Ah.
9: Fill the oil, check the gas.
8: Yep, that's all you had to do. Wow, cool.
9: And favorite car was my 2025 Chevy Blazer EV that I purchased a year and a half ago from Rotolo Chevrolet.
8: Oh, awesome. You know, I love the Blazer EV when I reviewed it. I think I may have had that twice, actually. But I thought it was a great electric. In fact, I've said and I continue to maintain that General Motors is making the best electric cars out there right now.
9: Well, I tell you, I love it, and especially with the price of gas here in California.
8: Oh, I know, man.
9: I do have a question for you.
8: Sure.
9: My granddaughter is looking for a new car, newer, I should say. And I am steering her towards a hybrid, although she doesn't want a Toyota or Honda, which is where I want her to go.
8: Yeah.
9: But she's heard about the Ford Bronco coming out with a hybrid, but apparently not until next year. And I was wondering if you had any other suggestions for her to look at, because I don't know if she can wait that long for the Bronco.
8: Well, I tell you, when you eliminate Toyota and Honda from the hybrid lineups, it doesn't leave a lot. Kia and Hyundai have got some really good hybrids, and they've been around a long time too. Nobody's been around as long as Toyota, but Hyundai and Kia, they've got 10 years or so history on their hybrids. They just weren't building near as many of them as Toyota has, but they've been good. They haven't been any problems. So I would tell her to look at a Kia or a Hyundai. Is she in California also?
9: Yes, sir.
8: Okay. So, yeah, if she likes that Bronco body style, there's just not much out there like that, in a truck-based SUV with a hybrid. Not yet, okay. At least. I think we'll see some more in the future. But if she's wanting to go used, then she's going to be in for a good long wait before new ones come out and then they become used ones 2 or 3 years later. So, I think she may have to settle now for a Toyota or a Honda and then make it her next car the hybrid like the Bronco. I think that's a good strategy.
9: Okay. All right. Well, thank you, sir.
8: Hey, appreciate good to talk to you, John.
9: And, all right.
8: Did you serve?
9: Yes, sir, I did.
8: How about that? Well,
7: you can pick them out, can't
8: thank
7: you?
8: Yeah, there's a certain sound about veterans. Mm-hmm. I don't know. Yeah. I can't explain it, but I just kind of know. John, thank you for your service. We appreciate you very, very much.
9: All right. And thank you, sir.
8: You bet, buddy. And let's talk to Gary in Salt Lake City, Utah. Gary, first car, favorite car.
10: Hey, thanks for taking my car. And
8: you bet.
10: Thanks again for your services. I used your service to get my current car, a 22 Forester Wilderness from Sierra Subaru of Monrovia.
8: Yeah.
10: Thank you very much.
8: Yeah, sure. You bet. I bet you're loving it, too.
10: I do love it. So my first car, and I haven't heard this brand on your call yet, is a 1963 Rambler Deluxe.
8: Oh,
10: which
8: wow.
10: Girlfriend's.
8: Yeah. We were talking about AMC earlier off the air. And, boy, I tell you, they had such interesting cars. I mean, you think back on the Gremlin and the Pacer. You know, nobody had cars like those at that time. And then Chrysler bought American Motors, and if I remember correctly, and kind of changed the whole lineup. And then they just kind of faded out. But, wow, 63 Rambler. You're right. That's a first for today. And I appreciate it.
10: Yeah, two quick ones. So, favorites, my first new car, which was a 77 Mustang II. And the thing about that one is it was one of the last ones made. They actually put a V8 engine in it. So, little car with a big old engine.
8: Was it a Cobra?
10: No.
8: No?
10: Nope. It's just a plain old bright yellow Mustang II.
8: How about that? Yeah, that was an interesting time for Mustang when the Mustang II came out. I don't know whose bright idea it was, but boy, talk about a sales failure. That thing just, I was in the Ford, well, I wasn't selling cars, I was washing cars, but I remember when it came out, everybody was so disappointed the first time they saw it because it was so different than, you know, what we'd been used to with the Mustang that had been getting bigger and bigger and bigger every year. And then the Mustang II came out. We called it the Mustang also. It came out and was just a little economy car. But you had a V8. You had the good one. Thanks for the call, Gary.
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0: tell you, ever since I started working with Jerry and listening to his advice, one thing I do every single time I get a vehicle is I get the GAP insurance, the Guaranteed Asset Protection Insurance. And most people think, well, you know, I'm going to be careful. I don't hot ride the car. Don't get into bad situations. But you can't prevent what may happen to your car that is no fault of your own. So there's an article about here on who actually probably should think about getting GAP insurance and in the instances where it's probably not something you need to consider. It's good information, actually.
1: Yeah, I mean, it's not for everybody, but if you're not putting a big down payment down, or especially if you got negative equity going into a loan, GAP insurance, I have seen that save so many people. I've seen people whose cars was totaled out, and they literally had to continue to make a payment on the car that was gone for 2 years.
0: Oh, what a whipping that would be.
1: Oh my God.
0: It's sitting in a heap someplace, and you're still having to make the payments because that's what you have to do. There's no other way around it.
1: Well, no. I mean, you can stiff the loan company, but they're probably going to sue you.
0: Yeah.
1: And you're going to
0: go crazy.
1: Yeah, your credit's good. You're going to have a repo.
0: Yeah. So, nightmare.
1: Bad idea.
0: Mm-hmm.
1: Let's talk to Elizabeth in Fullerton, California. Hey, Elizabeth.
2: Hello.
1: Could I help you, dear?
2: Well, let's see. First car, Toyota Corolla.
1: Yeah.
2: 1975.
1: Ooh.
2: Manual. And I liked it.
1: Yeah.
2: But my favorite car was my Acura Integra, also manual, and I had it for 21 years.
1: Oh my goodness!
2: Love that baby.
1: I bet you did. Oh, they were great.
2: Every part of me, yes, it was. And I had some idiot human in my life who told me he was going to go take it to have it, I don't know, repaired. Didn't need to be repaired, whatever. It was like smog. And by golly, if that car didn't just disappear. Anyway, my heart. And now I'm old, and so I tend to have to drive a automatic car.
1: Yeah.
2: And actually, I had an injury in my on my ankle, and it kind of put me there. Anyway, my real question now is, along with being old, I am poor. And I got to the point where, I had a Prius after that Acura,
1: nice,
2: which I also learned to love. But it had a tree fall on it. So, along with that, so I did have $9,000 that I got for that accident.
1: Elizabeth, let's get to your question before we run out of time here.
2: I'm getting there. I went out, I got a Mirai because of the card, because of the money card.
1: Yeah.
2: Now I'm at the point where my hydrogen card is going to run out in October. And my car has 47,417 miles on it. I drive less than 30 miles a month. And I'm wondering, should I just, I would like to turn it around. You know what I mean? Get another certified, I guess, Mirai.
1: Yeah.
2: And get that card again, because that's what I really need is the card, because of how poor I am. So I'm just wondering, though, what's your thought? On the other hand, I'd love to have another Prius, but they're outrageously expensive.
1: Yeah, they have gotten that way. If you can find a Mirai, I would go ahead and get one. You need to start looking now. They're rare. 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

0: it's another happy listener, somebody that took Jerry's advice. They went through the CarPro way of getting a car, and looky what happened. We're talking about Sarah this time in Houston, went to Fred Haas Toyota, talking to Ryan Bullock there, the CarPro contact, about a Grand Highlander Limited. Apparently, she has dealt with Ryan Bullock there as she took possession of her Toyota Grand Highlander Limited Hybrid April 21st. And can't say enough good things about Ryan. Being older and always watching pennies, I was trying to keep my payments around a certain amount, $500. Knew that might be a stretch with, you know, all the things out there you've got to roll into a deal. But Ryan made it happen. And she says, I really appreciate him for that. I know that's his job, but he was helpful, not pushy. And she says, I pray he stays with this dealership because he will definitely be my go-to guy in 3 years when my lease is up. And she loves her car.
1: Oh, that's great.
0: What a great vehicle the Grand Highlander is.
1: Oh, my goodness. Yeah. And they're still selling like crazy.
0: Waiting list, I'll bet.
1: Well, yeah, in most dealerships.

0: And as we learn more about the 2027 regular Highlander going all electric,
1: yeah,
0: then this Grand Highlander is going to be even more in demand.
1: I can see that.
0: Because they're similar size. The Grand Highlander's bigger. It's certainly nicer. But, you know, people are still going for that three-row SUV.
1: Yeah.
0: That's why I did the review. I've been in a Honda Pilot in years. But I've got one that'll be in next week's free newsletter that comes out on Friday. 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
5: The discussions continue. I'm Daria Albinger. The war in Iran has been going on for nearly 3 months. Negotiators are still trying to reach an agreement to end it. But the parties are far apart on a number of things.
6: A delegation from Pakistan is now in Iran, which includes the country's army chief. They're meeting with the Iranian foreign minister and the speaker of parliament as Pakistan works to hammer out a ceasefire deal between the two sides. Marco Rubio, who just landed in India after NATO meetings in Sweden, says there needs to be a plan B if Washington and Tehran can't agree on a deal. Rubio says Tehran cannot control or monetize the freedom of navigation, and they can't have a nuclear weapon. Back here in the UAE, one official who spoke out recently said he thinks there's a 50-50 chance that Iran and the U.S. can get a deal. His concern lies within the fact that Iran, according to him, has a history of overplaying the cards they are dealt.
5: That's Fox's Jeff Paul. There's a new head of the Federal Reserve. Kevin Warsh was sworn in yesterday as the 17th chair of the nation's central bank.
7: And it was a who's who in that ceremony. Warsh sworn in by Justice Clarence Thomas, Scott Bessent, and Kevin Hassett were both in the room. Hassett, of course, was a front runner for the job at one point. Another finalist for the spot, Federal Reserve Governor Christopher Waller, made comments shortly before that ceremony saying it would be, quote, crazy for the Fed to contemplate cuts in the near future. Central bankers say some policy firming might be appropriate if inflation persistently stays above that 2% target rate. Warsh begins his first term as the conflict in Iran puts upward pressure on prices. In the past, Warsh has argued for reshaping the Fed and shrinking its footprint.
5: That's Connor Hansen of the Fox Business Channel. Warsh is jumping right into things with his first policy meeting in mid-June. 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
10: That heat's going to be out there for one more day.
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5: Another member of the Trump cabinet is leaving. Fox's Jared Halperin says this time it's due to family illness.
1: The director of national intelligence, Tulsi Gabbard, is resigning, she says, to be with her husband, who was diagnosed with an extremely rare form of bone cancer. Gabbard says her last day is expected to be June 30th. Her tenure as DNI has been marked by declassifying millions of pages of government files on the assassinations of President Kennedy and his brother, former Attorney General Robert Kennedy. She also released files she says shows Obama administration officials politicized intelligence about Russian election interference. A former member of Congress, Gabbard ran for president as a Democrat in 2020. At the White House, Jared Halpern, Fox News.
5: Preparations for the Indy 500 race are underway, and fans are gearing up for the big day.
12: This isn't just another race. It is the race of the year. 500 miles, 33 cars, going speeds of 240 miles per hour. And here in a bit, I'm going to get a chance to get a taste of what that's like. But one thing that is going to be different is the crowds. Tomorrow, 350,000 people will pack into the Indianapolis Speedway in for what is the largest single-day sporting event in the world. And people come from around the world to experience it. And for a lot of folks, it's an annual tradition that never gets old.
5: That's Fox's Garrett Tenney at the Brickyard. An American institution went silent last night. CBS News Radio signed off the air for the final time, ending nearly 100 years of broadcast history. The network pioneered modern journalism. It brought the world into the living rooms during World War II. Anchor Christopher Cruz delivered the final send-off, concluding a century of broadcasting with Edward R. Murrow's iconic phrase, "Good night and good luck." I'm Darielle.
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0: We appreciate you being with us on this holiday weekend. Yeah, we're here. We're always here when I think you may need my help. And this may be a weekend where you're thinking about going out and making a move with your automotive situation. And if so, I can help with that. I do that. I've been doing that for 25 years. I did it for 20 years before that, only in the car business, and stood on the radio. So, on car dealerships, for a lot of years, I was good at it. I don't mind. That's not being braggadocious. I was just good at the car business. We sold more Fords at my dealership in Texas than anybody else in the country except one dealership, Galpin Ford.
16: At least they're over all that.
0: Yeah, I never held a grudge. I beat him once.
16: One time.
0: One month, March of 2002. Never forget it.
16: And where is that place?
0: Los Angeles.
16: Okay. Yeah. Well, that would make sense.
0: Yeah.
16: Yeah.
0: They were the biggest dealer in the country for many years. Many years. I snuck up on him one month.
16: Oh, but I bet that really made him mad.
0: Oh, yeah. They
16: They didn't care for that.
0: They trounced me the next month. I mean, it wasn't even close. It was ugly.
16: Oh, man.
0: Oh, they threw. I mean, it was ugly. All I did beating them 1 month was make them mad.
16: Stir up a hornet's nest.
0: Well, no, the owner there thanked me the following month after they came back and trounced me. He thanked me. He said, hey, you know what? We needed that.
16: Lit a fire.
0: He said it was subject of the sales meeting at our dealership every single day.
16: Wow.
0: But I saw more Ford trucks than him every month.
16: Well, you're in Texas, so that tracks too, actually. They like trucks in Texas.
0: And I was good at it.
16: Well, I'm not saying that you weren't good at it, but...
0: You take it away. You minimalize it.
16: No. Oh.
0: The number one seller of the number one selling vehicle in the world.
16: Yeah.
0: Think about it that way.
16: Okay, well, forgive me.
0: I think I may hold this one for a while.
16: Boy, you may hold on to this forever, too, like Galpin Ford, apparently.
0: Yeah.
16: Never got over that one.
0: Exactly.
16: Gee.
0: Hey, let's get some first car favorite cars in here real quick.
16: Oh, please. Okay.
0: Leonard in Houston. Welcome, Leonard. What can I do for you?
17: Hey, great show. Very informative and thank you.
0: Thank you, buddy.
17: First car, 1970 Camaro.
0: Nice. Nice. I remember those. That was
17: favorites.
0: Yep.
17: Uh huh.
0: Go ahead with your favorites.
17: Okay. Oh, and my favorite car was my 85 Cougar.
0: I love that body style. That was a great year for the Cougar and the Thunderbird. That was, oh, I love that. And
17: And he had the 5.0 under the hood.
0: Yeah, exactly. Oh, yeah. Great, great choice. I hadn't thought about the Cougar in a while. Holy cow. I kind of miss. I miss Mercury.
17: You don't see him anymore.
0: I miss Mercury. I miss Pontiac. I miss Oldsmobile. I mean, there were some good brands back then that unfortunately went by the wayside. You know, Plymouth was another one that was just, they made some just great, unusual cars. And that was so much fun. Leonard, thank you. Thank you for the call. I appreciate it so much. William in Sugar Land. William, welcome to the Car Pro Show. William, are you there?
18: Yes, I am. I'm just wanting to get the thing off the speakerphone and be able to talk to you without screaming.
0: No problem. First car, favorite car?
18: First car was a 1953 DeSoto Fire Dome.
0: Wow. Okay. Now, I'm not familiar with that one. 53
18: well,
0: DeSoto.
18: It's a Chrysler product.
0: I knew DeSoto was. I can't picture it in my head. I'll have to look that one up.
18: Okay. Well, it's the one that has the front grill look like teeth coming at me.
0: Oh, okay. All right. I know exactly what you're talking about. Very good.
18: All right. Now, what's unique about this particular car, being the Fire Dome, it had one of Chrysler's first Hemi engines in it.
0: Really? In 53?
18: Yes, sir.
0: I had no idea.
18: Sure
0: I had no idea.
18: Yep.
0: Holy cow.
18: And I got that car indirectly from my Aunt Lorene up in Palmer, Louisiana. And she bought a brand new 1965 Chevy Impala. But she's happy, and I'm happy. And it was my car that I used to go to college in.
0: Wow.
18: And I remember one time, and I went to college in Louisiana Tech.
0: Yeah.
18: I remember one time I was driving back home because there was a break. I needed to go back home and visit with the family and get all caught up. But at any rate, there was a 1956 Chevy, and he wanted to race me down Interstate 20 heading towards the Texas border.
0: Yeah.
18: Now, little did he know, but I had that Hemi engine in there.
0: Right.
18: And so we started racing down there, and all of a sudden, there's a blue light special in the back of us.
16: Mm.
18: My thoughts were, I better go a little bit faster, get across that border, and win this race.
0: Yeah.
18: Because the other guy's going to be pulled over by the blue light special.
0: Right, right. Did you?
18: Yeah. Yes, sir.
0: All right.
18: I did. I didn't go all the way border. I just took the exit and went, took me on down to Carthage, Texas.
0: Well, I see.
18: Just come, go well,
0: what's, what's been your favorite since then?
18: Well, since then, it's a 2009 Honda Accord Coupe.
0: Ah.
18: This is the one with a V6 in it.
0: Yeah, that was the
18: and
0: good old days.
18: Got a peppy engine.
0: Yeah, oh yeah.
18: Now, I still got that thing. It's parked in my driveway.
0: Really? Holy
18: and
0: cow.
18: That will be given to my oldest granddaughter shortly.
0: Nice. Oh, that's awesome. William, yeah. That was a great, I love that. Thank you for sharing. Yeah. Your story. I learned something. I didn't know that Hemis went back as far as 53. So good information for me to store away somewhere. And I'm glad you've enjoyed that Honda. That sounds great. I appreciate the. Did you serve, William?
18: One other thing. It had a 6-volt positive ground.
0: Oh, wow!
18: System in it.
0: Wow.
18: And what I had to do to put an 8-track tape player in it was to mount that 8-track tape player in the glove box.
0: Wow.
18: In order to keep the positive away from the negative and put a 12-volt adapter and then hook it up to the speaker.
0: How about that? William, we're out of time, but I appreciate the call and I appreciate the information.
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0: 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You always have typically some interesting cars to drive. The next week, certainly going to have a couple of cars that you're looking forward to reviewing and checking out.
1: Boy, I think I screwed up.
0: Oh, how's that?
1: I think I scheduled myself for 3 cars next week.
0: Are you kidding me? How are you going to do that?
1: I don't know. Spending enough time behind the wheel of them, it doesn't worry me. You know, I can put 8 to 10 hours a car in each one, you know, and have time left over. That didn't bother. It's just the writing of the reviews. That's the hard part.
0: Oh, okay.
1: So, because that takes hours and hours and hours. I don't remember the third one, to be honest with you, but I know for a fact I've got the 2026 Audi SQ5.
0: All right.
1: Which is a beautiful SUV. I've got the Ford Ranger Raptor.
0: The Ford Ranger Raptor.
1: Which I've never had before.
0: Wow. Okay.
1: So, yeah, that's going to be interesting. And then one more. I don't know what it is yet. I forget.
0: Is it an SUV or car? Or do you even have a truck?
1: I don't remember.
0: I have no clue. All right.
1: This one I scheduled,
0: and you'll do it.
1: This one I scheduled. I said okay to it a long time ago, and it's now it's here.
0: Oh, man.
1: So here we go.
0: Busy week?
1: Yes.
0: Yeah.
1: Let's talk to Martin in Claremont, California. Martin, welcome to the Car Pro Show.
2: Hi, Jerry. Thank you.
1: You bet, pal. What can I do for you?
2: So, I have a 2021 Mazda 6 Signature. I love it. But my job has me driving all around Southern California from the Inland Empire down to Oxnard. So, I'm doing a lot of driving in Southern California traffic. And I love the turbo. I love the technology. Like I said, it's the Signature. So, I love the interior. I love this car, but I'm thinking it makes more sense for me to get an electric vehicle at this point. And I guess I've done some research. I've looked at the Tesla 3. I've looked at the BMW i4. I'm thinking about going with a used vehicle, a used EV, 2023 or higher, less than 30,000 miles. And I figured I'd ask you what your thoughts are.
1: I'm scared for you. I'm afraid for you. doing that much driving, are you sure that an electric car is going to do it for you? Because remember that when you're sitting in traffic and you're running the air conditioner and you're listening to me on the radio and all these other things that are going on at the same time, the range that you read about and that you expect are under perfect conditions, not stop and go traffic. So whatever range a car has, and today the cars you're looking at, 2023 to today, most of them are around the 250 mile mark. Some of them will go 300, but again under perfect conditions. And so when you talk about what you're doing, driving from one side to the other in heavy traffic, if you're on the, you know, on the 405 or

0: Yes, sir.
1: That's going to be it.
0: What do you think of that?
1: I think it's great. I love Mazda. I love their interiors. You know, their hybrids are a little bit of a mystery because they haven't been doing it. But I also know Mazda, and they've waited, and I'm very confident that they waited until they had this hybrid right. I think that is a good direction to look. And, brother, we're out of time. I apologize, but I'm so glad you called. I think I saved you a lot of headaches.
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1: Hi, Gary. Hey, we were looking at getting a 2026 Traverse.
0: Yeah.
1: I just wanted to get your opinion. Now, we listen to your show often, but we never heard you do a review on the Traverse.
0: Yeah, I've had it. I love it. I absolutely love the Traverse. I recommend it constantly. In the three-row SUV lineup, my favorites are the Traverse, the Explorer, and the Highlander. Now, I may throw the Pilot in there after having it this week because they've made some nice improvements since the last one I had, but I'd put the Traverse right at the top of the list when you're talking about features and you're talking about money because it is priced absolutely right, and it is so nice. And I'll tell you one thing. It's one of the few out there that it's got really good cargo area behind the third row seat. I can't really say that about this Pilot, but the Traverse has got a nice size for two adults at least, third row seat, so they're not cramped. And then you've got cargo area behind that. And that is, unless you get up into a Tahoe or Suburban or one of those, That's hard to find.
1: Yeah, the price range is kind of a comfortable spot for us for that size of SUV.
0: And they keep nice incentives on them. In fact, there's some really nice incentives on them this weekend through Monday night and maybe through the end of the month. But I know through Monday night, Chevrolet threw a bunch of money at their dealers for this weekend. So
1: okay.
0: From Baytown, I think Sugarland's going to be closest to you. Classic,
1: yes,
0: Classic Chevy Sugarland, Zach Seipert. He's my buddy there. He's been with me.

0: on the show here now for 12 years or more. Great guy. 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Good choice on the Traverse. 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John, thank you, and have a good weekend. 800-926-7777. 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
5: I'm Carmen Roberts. Mediators are racing to put together the framework for a peace deal before the U.S. resumes military action against Iran.
6: One official here in the UAE says that he feels like there's a 50-50 chance of there being a deal.
5: Fox's Jeff Paul in Dubai. The family of NASCAR champion Kyle Busch says he died Thursday from complications related to severe pneumonia. Racing team owner Chip Ganassi tells Fox News that Busch was a great driver.
7: It's important to remember he was a father, he was a husband first before he was a racer.
5: The 41-year-old Busch was a husband and father of two. And the Justice Department confirms it scrubbed its website of news releases about January 6th defendants just days after announcing a $1.8 billion fund meant to compensate Trump allies. 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
9: At the start of the bilats, I know that in that room next door or nearby were all of these top CEOs, the heads of pretty much every big Fortune 500 company in America. And the president said, well, like, we've got some of the best and brightest Americans here. Why don't we invite them in? And that was not part of the agenda. That is the unpredictability that is Donald Trump.
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19: 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I'm Todd Chambliss, the old roadmaster. This is Memorial Day weekend, and while it's not necessarily a happy Memorial Day weekend, we certainly want to remember the real reason for this weekend, those who lost their lives defending our country. And you've got a pretty cool little tribute, a song that you've done.
0: Yeah, I wrote a written tribute that was in the newsletter Thursday. Yeah,
19: exactly.
0: So do me a favor. I would like for you to read that and also listen to the song. And let me tell you how to do it if you're not a newsletter subscriber. Is our Facebook page, the Car Pro Show Facebook page. Mm-hmm. I've posted it and the song there. So go to carpro.com first. Go to the bottom of the page and click the Facebook logo. And then you'll pull up the first thing up there is... our Memorial Day tribute. Take a minute and read that, and let's all remember what Memorial Day is really, truly all about. I send our dealers that are part of the show, the ones that I know have American flags in front of the dealerships.
19: Oh, yeah.
0: The next lot of car dealerships.
19: I love those, by the way.
0: I do, too, especially the big ones.
19: Oh, yeah.
0: But I send them notices on when... their flags go down half staff.
19: Yep.
0: And when they come back up, and Monday's one of those days. It's a little unusual, though. I don't really know the reason for this, but the flag goes down to half staff at sunrise.
19: On Monday, right?
0: On Monday.
19: Yeah.
0: Which is 6:21 in the morning. Central time.
19: Mm-hmm.
0: But it comes back up to full staff at noon.
19: Now, that's interesting.
0: It is. But that's the protocol on Memorial Day.
19: Hmm. Okay. Never heard of that.
0: So
19: I would have assumed it just would be half staff all day long.
0: No, I would have too. I would have thought sunrise to sunset.
19: Yeah.
0: Which
19: yeah.
0: is typical.
19: Right.
0: But nope. It's sunrise, to noon. I send out this mass email to all the dealers. I sent it out yesterday and said, okay, flags down Monday morning, back up at noon. And that's kind of interesting.
19: Yeah, that's the new one to me. There's a website, I think, that you probably are referring to that is it from the government on flag etiquette?
0: No, it's not, but I've read that. Now, I get an email from a flag company
19: that's
0: very, very good about, you know, if the president makes a proclamation suddenly because somebody died.
19: Right.
0: Or there's been a tragedy, then they're really fast. This one company I use is really fast, and then I pass that on to the dealers.
19: So according to this information here, it's half staff, only till noon. You're honoring those who died in service. At noon, raise to full staff for the remainder of the day to symbolize the nation's resilience and to salute living veterans.
0: Oh, well, there you go.
19: That makes sense, right?
0: That makes perfect sense.
19: I like that a lot.
0: I'm so glad you did that.
19: Mm-hmm.
0: Look, that's why you're here.
19: That's right.
0: It's not your car knowledge.
19: Not the car acumen. No.
0: No. Michael, Los Angeles, welcome, and thank you for holding. Michael, what can I help you with?
17: Hey, Jerry and Todd.
0: Hey, guys.
17: Hey, thanks for taking the call.
0: You bet.
17: Just a quick first car and favorite car. And actually, I just want to start out by thanking you for doing the show. And I think I may have called you once before and said this, but I think it bears repeating. For me, listening to this show on Saturday mornings is like when I was a kid getting up and knowing that there were a bunch of cartoons waiting for me. And how exciting that was.
0: Well, thank you for that. You made my day there, and I appreciate you. I do. I thank you. I, we got the best listeners in the country, and I very seldom listen to anything but talk radio, and I listen to a lot of different shows. And I swear this audience is the sweetest, nicest people.
19: And loyal?
0: And loyal.
19: My gosh.
0: And thank you. Thank you, Michael, and thank you to our listeners. We appreciate you. Believe me, I appreciate you.
17: I appreciate that. Thank you. So quickly, my first car was a 1974 Fiat 128.
0: Wow.
17: And I'll just describe what this car was like by telling you that I eventually got a letter from AAA warning me to stop calling the towing service so often.
19: Oh. Wow.
17: That's absolutely true. This car was so much fun to drive, and it was possibly the worst car ever made.
19: Little bitty, too.
17: The axle. One thing that happened was the axle broke, and I took it, you know, to the Fiat mechanic that I went to, who actually said, you know, yours is the worst one I've ever seen. And he said it was just basically metal fatigue, that the axle was starting to crack. And he said, if you had driven another 5 or 10 miles, the whole thing would have broken.
0: Oh, my. That's some good engineering right there.
17: Oh, man. It was, and I should have known, it was yellow. And for some reason, when I got it, I put a black racing stripe decal along the side of it. And it was, while it lasted, it was fun. But, man, it was, I still can't look at Fiats the same way.
0: I wouldn't tell this story a lot if I were you.
17: No.
0: And since then, what's been the favorite?
17: Yeah, it was an early 2000s, I don't remember the exact year, but it was an Audi A6 twin turbo.
0: Nice.
17: Oh, man.
0: I love Audi. Somebody, in the Dallas show this morning earlier, we were talking about this subject, you know, first car, favorite car, and Todd asked me first car and favorite car, and for favorite car, I said an Audi A8. I had an A8L, a 2012. That had the V8, and I just, to this day, I love that car. It was the most comfortable, best driving car I think I've ever owned personally. Not reviewed, but just owned. It was mine. And it was my colors. It was black with a tan interior. Mm-hmm. And I was walking through, Michael, I was walking through the L.A. Auto Show in 2011. We did the show from out there. And I saw the new A8. And I melted. And I told, at that time, Kevin, I said, you see that one right there? I will have one of those as soon as they start coming out used. Mm. As soon as some used ones start to hit the market. And Park Place, Mercedes in Dallas traded for one. And I bought it the day they got it in. And I loved that car. I should have not sold it. But I did because I'm in, you know, I'm a car guy. That's what we do. Michael, you made my day again. Thank you. We've had so many great calls today. Mm-hmm. Yours is right there at the top, and I appreciate you so much. Thank you very much. And always let me know if I can help you. Once again, go to our Facebook page. Go to carpro.com. 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I want you to read the tribute to our Memorial Day tribute, and I want you to listen to the song I wrote and produced. It's called Stand With the Brave. Mm-hmm. It's perfect for this weekend.
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0: Reich, you get the Patience Award today.
19: Oh, my.
0: Thank you.
5: That's all right, Jerry. I've been listening to you for years. I always learn something new when I hear your voice.
0: Well, thank you, sir.
5: It's a pleasure to get to talk to you.
0: First car, favorite car?
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0: of course,
5: in peacock blue with the matching blue vinyl, bucket seats. It had the wire wheel covers, a 390. It was a brass hat car that I was able to get. My father knew somebody who worked for Ford, and when this one came up, I said, I'll have it. This was right as I was going into college. I remember I paid $42.59.75 for that thing, and I thought that was the best bargain ever.
0: Boy, that was a pretty car.
5: That was a pretty car.
0: But I got to tell you, I thought the 64 was prettier when it came out. Now, that's just...
5: I liked the plain oval tail lights, and I liked the way the grill looked in the 63.5.
0: Well, there you go. Man...
5: It just looked cleaner to me.
0: And for those people who don't know brass hat, that was a Ford executive car
5: back then.
0: Yeah, very good. And what's been your favorite since then?
5: A few miles on it.
0: Yeah?
5: Oh, my gosh. My favorite since then, and I think it's even more beautiful than that Ford, and it's my present car, and it's my forever car because of my age. It's a 2015 Jaguar XJL Portfolio in dark sapphire with Bordeaux Super Sport. Semi-aniline leather trim, and it is a... You don't see many of them on the road.
0: No.
5: I've never seen another one with a super sport interior, and I think it's the prettiest thing on the road.
0: It's a beautiful car. I love that car. I hate what Jaguar's done. I was a Jag guy from way back when Ford bought Jaguar. I was driving them because, it was a Ford product, and I just loved the look. But, man, what they've done now, be careful with that one because of parts. I hope you don't run into parts issues. Reich, I appreciate the call more than you know, and thank you for hanging in there with me today, and always let me know if I can help you. Let's go to Lubbock and talk to Jody. Jody, first car, favorite car.
6: First car, 86 Camaro Rally Sport.
0: Nice. Good choice.
6: It was red with red interior, red wheels, and Dad and I towed it home and rebuilt the motor, and it was ready to go on my birthday.
0: Sweet.
6: And that was a fun car.
0: You had a good dad.
6: Favorite car. Yeah. And then the favorite car, in August of 72 at Stakely Chevrolet in Dallas, my dad bought a 69 Camaro Rally Sport SSV10. And that was the hardtop version of the Z11 pace car.
0: Yeah.
6: And mom and dad used it on their first date. And me and my brother, all my kids, my grandkids, we've all come home from the hospital in it when we were born. And my son used it as his getaway car when he got married. And so still got it 54 years running strong with the frame off restoration. And man, she's beautiful. And those Flowmasters just purr.
0: Hey, go to my website and send me pictures of it, will you?
6: I'd love to see it. And there's an 08 vet there that parts next to it, and it's got some Grand Sport stripes to match, and it makes a really cool pair.
0: Boy, I tell you what, I hadn't thought about Stakely Chevrolet in a long, long time. The first dealership I ever worked at was down the road, although we're talking about Northwest Highway, which at that time was the circle around Dallas. I mean, that was the circle.
2: Yeah.
0: I mean, that was the loop. It was part of Loop 12.
2: Yeah.
0: The Ford dealership that I worked on was on Buckner Boulevard, not too far from there, probably 5 miles, maybe six. But I knew John Stakely, and he was a legend in the car business.
2: Yeah.
0: Jody, thank you for the call. I look forward to the pictures.
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0: Faith, Texas. Joe, we're so short on time. Well, let's get right into it. I want to help you.
30: All right. Thank you.
0: You bet.
30: Great to hear from you. Yes, I just wanted to, I've got a 2023 Chevy Silverado 1500, C71. I'm leasing. Yep. I've got 39,000 mile lease on it. It's going to be coming up in October. I'm over my mileages. I'm at 70,500 miles on it. It's a great truck. I love it. It's an LTZ. I was trying to get out of the lease and see if I get into another Silverado. I went to a dealership just trying to look at what they gave me for it and everything else a few weeks ago. Well, 3 weeks ago.
0: Yeah.
30: And it told me that I would basically be upside down with it, with my miles and everything. And I would be better off probably purchasing it and keeping it for a little while before trading it in.
0: I agree.
30: What are your thoughts on that?
0: I agree. If you're that far over, then the penalty's going to kill you. So if you're going to buy it, I mean, you are going to buy it. You're going to have to. It's going to be cheaper to buy it than it is to go ahead and do it now and get started.
30: Right.
0: Get started on building your equity in the thing. Plan on keeping it at least another probably 3 years or so. When you go to refinance the balance that's owed on it right now,

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1: Jimmy, back in action, hour number three on Fox Across America. We got Madison Allworth coming by, bit of a ringer, business television superstar, wants to talk to us about the financial policies of one Zoran Mamdani. Now, that being said, long before Madison gets here, a thing you need to know is whether you agree with our socialist mayor, you disagree. None of it matters. You are all welcome. It is very much a kumbaya show.
2: This sounds very gay.
1: All right, Tony Soprano might feel that way. But regardless, I am in charge, Captain Phillips style. I am the captain now. So 888-788-9910 if you want to be a part of the show. The rules are the same every damn day, man. Be a Republican on this show, nobody cares. Democrat, Libertarian, Independent, nobody cares. Just don't be a... Bang. So we get underway in hour number three. J.D. Vance filling in for Caroline Leavitt, who is on maternity leave. So rather than, you know, bringing in, you know, a backup press secretary, second stringer, somebody on the staff, Trump is just letting his cabinet members, like he did with Secretary of State Marco Rubio, go out there and give the briefings on their own. Instead of the traditional strategy, the focus groups, making sure everything is carefully curated to sound just right. Trump has a cabinet full of people, and he's willing to let them talk directly to Americans.
3: President Trump has oranges the size of beach balls.
1: But as we get underway in this hour, it's not so much about J.D. Vance as it is about the fraud he's been uncovering. And some things, to be clear, like what Zoran Mamdani's trying to do here in New York is not fraud. It's just, you know, financial idiocy. And I bring it up because in this hour, we're going to talk to Madison Allworth about it. And I'm trying to make everybody listening understand. I make human points. I don't make political points. Like, I'm a conservative. It's Fox News Radio and Fox Across America and blah, blah, blah. All sounds great. Okay, but the reality is I'm not here to win over people to the conservative cause. I'm just here to get Americans, for real, to go back to playing team ball again. Because the bigger problem we have right now is that the government does not go out and pursue our interest. We're told this is a democracy. And obviously on the Democrat side, that is absurd. They tell you they're protecting democracy by arresting their political opponent, which they did to Trump. They're like, we're protecting democracy by suing to take their political opponent off the ballot like they did to Trump. They said they were protecting democracy by greenlighting a Russian collusion narrative that they started themselves. I mean, banana stuff. They said they were protecting democracy by impeaching Donald Trump. Never mind, they were impeaching him because he looked into reports that Biden threatened to withhold aid from Ukraine. Now, how did he know Biden threatened to withhold aid from Ukraine? What kind of innuendo, what kind of rumor, what kind of skullduggery we dealing with? Oh, yeah, that's right. Joe Biden bragged about withholding the aid from Ukraine.
4: I had gotten a commitment from Poroshenko and from Yatsenyuk that they would take action against the state prosecutor, and they didn't. They said, you have no authority. You're not the president. The president said, I said, call him. I said, I'm telling you, you're not getting $1 billion. I said, you're not getting $1 billion. I'm going to be leaving here. And I think it was, what, 6 hours? I looked, I said, I'm leaving in 6 hours. If the prosecutor's not fired, you're not getting the money. Oh, son of a bitch. Got fired.
1: Isn't that crazy? Okay. They impeached Trump for looking into claims Biden threatened to withhold $1 billion from Ukraine. Never once did they acknowledge those aren't claims. That's Biden's own videotaped bragging about doing it.
5: When you're right, you're right, and you're right.
1: So you understand, the Democrats, blah, blah, the democracy. They don't believe in democracy, okay? Joe Biden was removed from the ticket, and there was no primary to replace them. The donors chose his replacement. Does that sound like democracy?
6: The answer would be no.
1: In fact, the Democratic Party, if you go back before that election, they got sued for rigging their own primaries against Bernie Sanders, so much so that the DNC chair, Debbie Wasserman Schultz, had to resign on the eve of the Democrat National Convention. And everybody there covering it, including myself, was walking around with a badge that had Debbie Wasserman Schultz's name on it, even though she was no longer there because she had to get fired. I mean, pretty funny stuff. but even funnier if you think they care about democracy. And on the Republican side, the frustration with democracy, just so you get it, is we're living in a country right now where the Republicans control the Senate and the House and the presidency. 84% of Americans want voter ID. And John Thune, your Republican Senate Majority Leader, is like, nope, can't do it. Don't have the votes. Don't have enough Democrats to clear the threshold. Well, to be honest with you, 99% of the legislation that's ever been passed in the history of our government didn't begin with the votes to pass the legislation. Somebody got off their ass, went out there, and got the frickin' votes.
2: Oh, you're right. And when you're right, you're right. And you're always right.
1: Okay, they horse traded. They made deals. Okay, that's how politics happen. People compromise to get where they want to be. But lo and behold, establishment Republicans don't fear their voters any more than establishment Democrats do. So when I get on the air and I start talking about things like fraud and finance, it's just because, like, if I can get you guys at the very base level, and I understand the core audience for this show, you're the best human beings who've ever lived. I've met you. You're all hilarious. You truly care about the country. You know, you're not blindsided by any of these lazy, you know, race baiting attempts that are made every day in our politics. You don't believe Americans evil and systemically racist. I mean, how many black people are listening to the show? Millions. How many black people are on my TV show every weekend? So many. Okay, we had the RZA from the Wu-Tang Clan 2 weeks ago. You know, we had this week, Neil deGrasse Tyson. Okay, pretty prominent members of the black community. And by the way, neither one of them happens to be Republican.
6: That's true.
7: That is true.
1: Because I'm not there in the kumbaya infomercial for the Republican Party broadcasting business. I'm just here having an honest conversation with you. And if I can get people to realize we're all getting screwed, then you understand there's something in common between two parties. I know ideologically it might not seem like the Republican voter has anything in common with the Democratic voter, but the truth is we do, because we are all being screwed.
7: What can I tell you, kid? You're right. You're right. You're right. You're right.
1: But nothing is screwing us harder than this wave of overconfident, stupid people. Overconfident, stupid people who communicate in such a limited ideological bubble that they have nobody there to factually counter any of their arguments, ergo they come to believe their arguments are true. You know, if you watched that AOC symposium last week when she was on Alana Glazer's podcast and became a national laughingstock because she was trying to express her economic views, I mean, I'm just, you know, she is a fountain of knowledge. Unfortunately, there's a drought. there's nothing, there's no water in the fountain. I mean, she is a fountain. It's just the coins that were thrown in there when it was a wishing well and people thought electing AOC would get them somewhere in life. But AOC's biggest political contribution to this day is that she is one of those eat the rich moon bats who didn't think Amazon should move into her district and get tax abatements. So she chased them out of her district. And instead of bringing in 100,000 Amazon jobs that would boost real estate values, increase tax revenue, help the local restaurant scene, pay into additional infrastructure, maybe even strengthen some of the schools with some public sector enrollment by some of these Amazon employees that were coming into town. No, she read half of an economics textbook for some radical communist and decided if they were rich, they were bad, ergo they needed to leave. And what happened? AOC, who champions sanctuary city policies, now presides over a district that is the hooker capital of America. She has more hookers in her district than they do in D.C. That's hard to do. But she chased away Amazon jobs, and she replaced them with hand jobs, for all intents and purposes.
8: What the hell did you just say?
1: I said the truth. And what Mamdani's trying to do in the name of the same economic populism is demonize the rich into paying more money. But the rich understand that giving the government more money doesn't shrink problems, it increases them. Because the minute we outsource responsibility to the government, you've green-lighted the idea that the problem should endure in perpetuity. Why? Because if the government solves the problem, the funding goes away. And funding is the only real goal they have, because at the end of the day,
9: it costs a lot of money to run for political office.
1: It costs a lot of money to run for political office. That's why all this NGO fraud is getting, you know, committed. Because what happens is, say somebody goes out to Minnesota, and they're like, all right, we got a Somali daycare. There's no kids in it. You're like, whoa, that's fraud. We should lock these people up. They're like, well, I will have you know, these people donated $250,000 to your reelection campaign. I was like, I'm sorry, what did you say about those daycare centers? They're not fraudulent. They're legit. Yeah, sounds good to me. Okay, end of the investigation. That's how it works. All of this money does not get directly given back to them. I don't expect people to go to jail. What happens is the middleman is called the NGO, the non-government organization. So Mamdani and my mayor in New York wants to open up a government-run grocery store, wants to give the people cheaper groceries. Now, does he just give them, like, money or a check to use towards their groceries to bring down the costs? Of course not. He gets a massive taxpayer endowment, which allows him to hire an NGO and build the grocery store. Traditionally, a grocery store opens up in Manhattan. It costs about $3 million bucks to get it off the ground. This one is going to cost $30 million.
6: That is financial lunacy.
1: Financial lunacy. $30 million for this grocery store. But it's because of all the salaries. It's because of all the NGOs that'll have a hand in this. And more importantly, it's because the government has to drive down the cost of goods by paying the loss that the producer would otherwise incur. So understand, you go into a Mamdani grocery store, if something's 10 bucks, he's gonna sell it to you for $9, and the government is gonna pay the producer that dollar that you're not paying. So you ultimately, your groceries go down in cost, in theory, but you're paying more in taxes over the course of the long run.
7: That is correct.
1: And that's the biggest problem we have. But it's not unique to Mamdani. It's all around the country. That's why I keep bringing it up. Is because they keep championing causes that sound like they're going to help the little guy. They're going to fight inflation. But the government can't fight inflation unless it stops spending money. Every time the government spends more money, it drives up inflation. Do you remember the old Milton Friedman quote? I'll play it for you one more time.
8: Inflation is made in Washington because only Washington can create money. And any other attribution to other groups of inflation is wrong. Consumers don't produce it. Producers don't produce it. The trade unions don't produce it. Foreign sheiks don't produce it. Oil imports don't produce it. What produces it is too much government spending and too much government creation of money and nothing else.
1: Did you hear that? Too much government spending, too much government creation of money. So at a time when the government has spent so much and raised taxes so high that most of the wealth in my state is now moving to Florida, most of the wealth in California is now moving to Florida, what does the government want to do? It wants to print and spend even more money, okay? By default, a government-run grocery store is the financial equivalent of throwing a drowning man a sofa.
0: Tackling issues of the day in an easy way.
10: 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He's a big, strong-looking guy.
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9: 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Hey, it's Lars. What actually matters? Exposure.

0: Super Bowl is headed to Nashville. That is right. The NFL making the announcement. The year 2030. Super Bowl headed to Nashville. So is half of my state because we've got this nutbag running the freaking mayor's office right now. And if that wasn't crazy enough, we've got these other women, the women hanging outside the courtroom supporting Luigi Mangione. There's actually so many of them. The scientists have a word. They're called losers.
1: Correctamundo.
0: I don't know if you heard this yesterday, but these women got press credentials from Zoran Mamdani, and they're talking about Luigi Mangione and why he was right and just to kill United Healthcare CEO Brian Thompson. This is bananas. Clip 16. Right there are saying Brian Thompson deserved to die. His children are better off without him.
2: Garbage like you just makes me sick.
0: I just really wish, as disgusting as this is, it hasn't forced a conversation around healthcare. And the truth is, you know, Democrats, obviously, like a lot of people, think healthcare is unaffordable. I'm sure there's enough Republicans listening who agree you have to. But the reality is, why is it unaffordable? Is it because of United Healthcare CEO Brian Thompson, who was gunned down? No, he didn't pass Obamacare. The Democrats did. They did it without a single Republican vote. And then when Obamacare premiums went through the roof, they used COVID as a pretense to pass Obamacare subsidies, saying we needed to artificially subsidize the increased healthcare costs because of COVID and America's systemically racist and George Floyd and blah, blah, blah. But the Democrats passed a five-year cap on those subsidies. So at the end of the 5 years, in January of this year, they expired. And in theory, Obamacare got even more expensive. And because of that, a lot of people, a scary, frightening amount of people, think Luigi Mangione's the good guy because he avenged healthcare costs by shooting the healthcare CEO. But that didn't do anything to force a conversation about why healthcare is unaffordable. And it didn't build a knowledge bank for people to understand why they're in this position. They're in this position because the Democrats got government involved in our healthcare, eliminated competition in the market, and instead of incentivizing healthcare companies to provide a better product at a more competitive price, they gave them the green light to charge whatever the hell they wanted because the government was going to pay the difference. So one guy got what he thinks is free healthcare, but everybody else's taxpayer dollars went up to pay for it. And the actual copays got so high that I can tell you personally, some of you have heard the story, but when Jenny needed to get her appendix removed, the combination of our Obamacare premium plus our copay was $4,000 more expensive than paying for the surgery out of pocket. So I had a woman who had a newborn baby, he was like 2 years old, and it was cheaper for her to drop her health insurance and for me, a cab driver, to come up with the money out of pocket to pay for her appendix to get removed. It would have cost us more money with Obamacare. And they're like, yeah, but you know, if you had another problem, just to say, yeah, but except the deductible was 10 grand. If the deductible's 10 grand and the surgery's 9, what point is there in having the friggin' healthcare?
3: I think he's got a point.
0: Yeah, the point is it's a scam.

Like, every Democrat wants to tell you, oh, the Republican health care is too expensive. Yeah, maybe it is. But no Republican voted for this bill. You did. You know, and when you look at it through that lens, you've got women outside of a courthouse telling you they're there to support Luigi Mangione because what he did is righteous and just. And there's no fixing you. If you're a morally depraved person who can co-sign murder, I'm not going to be able to turn you around anytime soon. But if healthcare has gotten so expensive that we now think it's acceptable to kill CEOs, we should at least have a conversation about who's responsible for those prices.

0: Sean Hannity.
1: At the start of the bilats, I know that in that room next door or nearby were all of these top CEOs, the heads of pretty much every big Fortune 500 company in America. And the president said, well, like, we've got some of the best and brightest Americans here. Why don't we invite them in? And that was not part of the agenda. That is the unpredictability that is Donald Trump.
0: Sean Hannity, noon till 3 p.m. on Freedom 970, Portland's right place to talk.
2: Angelo Bavaro, according to a new report from Axios, President Trump says he's a solid 50-50 as to whether he'll be able to make a good deal with Iran or else, quote, blow them to kingdom come.
3: Reports now say President Trump will discuss the latest Iran draft agreement with advisors and may make a decision as early as tomorrow.
2: That is Fox's Aisha Hosni. NASCAR legend Kyle Busch's cause of death has been revealed.
4: His family now says he died after severe pneumonia progressed into sepsis.
2: Fox's Jonathan Hunt. We are learning of a plot to assassinate first daughter Ivanka Trump. The Post says a recently captured member of the Islamic Revolutionary Guard made a pledge to kill her and even had a blueprint of her Florida home. 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

0: It's Fox Across America with Jimmy Fallon. My next guest is here to deliver a message from Florida realtors to Zoran Mamdani. That message is thank you. iKid, Fox business multimedia superstar, triumphant return to the show. Madison Allworth is here. The crowd goes wild. Good to see you.
1: It's great to see you, Jimmy.
0: It's going to get the band back together. That's what I said to you. I said, we're getting the band back together.
1: I know. You've been traveling too much. You've been really across America, and I haven't been able to see you.
0: I'm on my Cracker Barrel World Tour right now.
1: They hate to see you coming, or they love to see you.
0: They love to see you coming. You can't, I always say this, Mad. I've probably said this in your presence. Nobody has ever gotten offended by a joke within 20 miles of a Cracker Barrel. Okay, that is just a comedy litmus test. If you're ever watching a viral video and someone's like mad at a comic or they're walking out, they were nowhere near a Cracker Barrel. They were either in like the Lower East Side of Manhattan, somewhere in Frisco, or somewhere in D.C. I don't believe there's any other part of America where they care. Because you go to a comedy show to not care.
1: Right, and to laugh.
0: Thank you.
1: It's about the jokes.
0: Imagine such a thing. But nobody's laughing at this government-run grocery store right now.
1: Oh.
0: It's so upsetting to me because I think there are a lot of good, decent, empathetic people who vote for Mamdani, thinking they're going to help the little guy. And it's hard to articulate how his policies probably hurt the little guy more than anybody.
1: Yes. So what we're talking about, Mamdani announced yesterday the second city-run grocery store. It'll be the first to open in 2027 in the Bronx. I get why people voted for him. I've covered voters in our state and across the country. There is an affordability crisis. We are very well aware of this. This is in part why President Trump was elected. The issue is that socialism doesn't work, and he is really putting that to the test with things like this. I mean, he even during that announcement used a line from
0: mocked Reagan.
1: Yes, which is really just sacrosanct. But I think the problem is, it's being touted as like we're going to help the little guys. But when it comes even to like business owners, many of the grocery stores in New York City are owned by small business owners.
0: They're mom and pops, a lot of bodegas.
1: A lot of bodegas in the Bronx and in Brooklyn. It's a lot of like people of Latin American descent that own these smaller grocery stores.
0: Yep.
1: So you're competing against those individuals. But then also, like, so then there's the competition side. Then the actual economics of it. You don't get to set prices for goods.
0: Yeah.
1: That's not how the free market works. So if you are saying to voters, hey, we're going to rout out bad actors by making sure that they're charging fair prices, there's other ways to do that. By saying we're going to set the prices in a grocery store that we're running is not that way.
0: Yep.
1: Because then you're either subsidizing it with the taxpayer. So it's not free or it's not lower cost because then the taxpayer is paying the difference. Or it just doesn't work. We've seen this. There's other grocery stores like in Kansas City that closed down because they couldn't provide low prices. They were dealing with excessive crime and it was no longer economically feasible to keep it open.
0: We're talking to the great Madison Allworth, and that's part of the bigger challenge here in New York is a lot of these small mom and pops are going out of business because of shoplifting. But then the other thing is they can't subsidize groceries, as you suggested, could be the case, and sell them at a loss. That is really where the government corrupts the free market the most, because they're putting their thumb on the scale in a way that happens at the detriment to both the consumer and the provider. And that, like, to me is the biggest frustration of him bastardizing the Reagan quote, is that was Reagan's point. He's like, if you let the government get involved, it has to cost more because there are go-betweens and it becomes less efficient. Isn't the Gavin Newsom free diaper thing kind of a microcosm for this, in that it's like 13 cents at Costco, but the average is 50 cents a diaper if the government gives them to you because they got to pay all the other people.
1: Right, because you have to pay the whole system. And it would be great if our local government here could look at the things that are actually driving up the cost. Things like property taxes, things like the congestion surcharge.
0: What a
1: scam.
0: So
1: I live in that area. So everything that comes into our area now is charged with an additional fee on top of the tunnel fee and parking and all of that. Like, let's look at the things that are actually adding to the cost of goods and let's adjust those, not pretend like we can pretend to how much a potato should cost.
0: But what's so fascinating about it, Mad, is that it really just comes back to one thing, which is just spending. But they'll never address spending.
1: They'll never stop spending. Who wants to stop spending? Spending is so fun. And if you have an open checkbook from all of these New Yorkers who pay so much in property taxes and on income taxes, why would you stop? And then you have a state government that's saying, we're going to give you more.
0: Isn't it crazy that they balance the budget? Because the governor just gave them between $4 and $8 billion.
1: Right.
0: Which just means the rest of the state is going to go without. So New York can claim they balanced the budget.
1: And
0: that's a scam.
1: Even the balancing of the budget is contingent on certain things happening exactly as planned. And not to mention, the budget is still not set in Albany.
0: Yeah.
1: We are like, I have to check. I think we're maybe at 48 days delayed. It's the latest it's been in 16 years.
0: Uh-huh.
1: They have still not come up with a budget. And part of it is because it's figuring out what they're going to do for New York City.
0: Oh, it's so stupid. And again, we're dealing with economically illiterate people. And I'm not telling you I'm a financial consultant. I'm wearing a pink denim jacket. Some of
1: it's
0: my
1: really
0: purchases.
1: Nice.
0: People like it, right?
1: I love it, actually.
0: Everyone in the elevator is like, yo, I love that jacket.
1: I do too.
0: Everyone is so good. I got the Madison Allworth vote. Somebody get Hannity back on the phone. Hannity called into the show specifically because Ainsley was on to complain about this jacket.
1: I saw a video of you earlier. I thought it was like a button-up shirt. It doesn't read as denim,
0: but
1: I will confirm. You heard it here first. It is, in fact, a denim jacket.
0: Hot damn. Take that,
1: I
0: haters.
1: I think it reads better in person, so maybe that's the problem.
0: No. It's just some people don't understand, as I lower my seat in celebration. Some people don't understand, okay? In the pink denim jacket lane, okay? You have your own lane.
1: Yeah.
0: You're never.
1: Oh, yeah, you're definitely not competing with anyone.
0: No, that's what I mean.
1: Not nobody, even me.
0: There's nobody, there's nobody walking by going, oh, you should see that other pink denim jacket this guy had on. Now, there might be a wave of these coming because they're in some of my videos. And so sometimes, you spawn copycats.
1: Mm.
0: But as of right now, I do think I have the whole lane to myself. We're talking to the great Madison Allworth, fashion consultant to the stars. You spent the day yesterday holding up pro Luigi Mangione signs outside the courtroom.
1: Oh,
0: I'm kidding. No, you didn't.
1: No.
0: But you were one of the people on my show. I remember when this first became a thing. And you were talking about how, as much as we say the politics are broken and everything else, this is actually a criminal indictment of the New York dating system.
1: Yes.
0: New York is that bad that they're showing up here.
1: Yeah.
0: Is that based in any truth at all?
1: I think it is based in some. And unfortunately, I don't think it's gotten much better. As we talked about, I think
0: you're married.
1: This first happened, I am fortunately married. I was able to find a winner. But I have a lot of friends on both men and women. It's tough out there. This is probably a larger conversation about swiping, like dating swiping culture, and also about our expectations. I think there's people feel like we have all of these choices, but then, you know, there's lots of goods, but the goods are sometimes damaged. And I think when you see, you know, it's a very populous city, and yet there are people that are struggling with dating, and you understand that when you see women fawning over a alleged murderer.
0: Yes. Well, you know, what it ultimately is, you know, when you're dating in New York, you think you're getting a Fifth Avenue product, and then you find out it's a Canal Street bootleg.
1: Yeah,
0: that's a lot of the issue. It's like, oh, wow, this is nice, right from the Fendi store. But Fendi spelled with a Y. You're like, wait, what's happening? But you know what's interesting? And I don't want to get sidetracked here. But one of the reasons that Luigi is a hero to some is because they think he's avenging the high cost of healthcare. And I don't want to get sidetracked, but let's remind ourselves that healthcare went up because the government got involved, like they did with grocery stores.
1: Jimmy,
0: it's the same thing.
1: Preach.
0: So what are we going to do? We're going to start shooting a grocery store owner because the groceries went up because the government got involved? Of course not.
1: No.
0: We're not advocating for that. But that's the point.
1: Yes. I think the hard thing with healthcare is that it's obviously so emotional because it is how we take care of ourselves. But you look at the world and there's nowhere I'd rather live than the U.S. when it comes to healthcare.
0: Yeah.
1: We have the best hospital systems and the best care and the best access to healthcare. If you live in places like the UK or in Canada, where I now have family thanks to said marriage, you have to wait to see a doctor. If you are not like bleeding out and dying, there are weeks long or month long wait for a like regular appointment or for an injury that does need to be seen. So we have an incredible healthcare system. I think the Trump administration is trying to do a lot with healthcare prices because I do think it is broken. Other countries have kind of bullied our US pharma companies to say like you have to sell it at this price because the government gets involved, but they're also not seeing the innovation that America has because we have free markets. So there's a balance. Like I want us to encourage free markets, but we also should be getting access to the prices that other countries have access to, because if we are the backbone behind this innovation and behind medical discovery, American patients should benefit from that. But let's be clear, and I don't think anyone listening hopefully, you know, would disagree, murdering someone because you disagree with what they do or what their company does is so ass backward. Yeah. I don't like to curse, but no, I don't understand how we have gotten to a place where anyone is saying that is okay. Yeah. It is so messed up. You can disagree with what he did, or you can say that there's faults in the healthcare system, but this was a man who had a family who was leading a company. The fact that he was murdered in our city in broad daylight should be astonishing to anyone. And there are people cheering this alleged murderer is beyond me.
0: Yeah, we're in a really broken place. We're talking to Madison Allworth.
1: Can we end on something happy?
0: Yeah, I'm going to get you there. There's always a plan. Dude, don't throw on the pink jacket to kill the vibe.
1: Yeah, that's right.
0: You know what I mean? It's gonna work out. New York has one thing going right now. The Knicks are back in the playoffs tonight. You don't have to be a basketball fan to know this. Like, civic pride is good for a city.
1: Yes.
0: This city, you can tell, like, we have low self-esteem right now. they need something good to happen. So you can hope maybe that's the pick-me-up. But we're also coming up on a holiday weekend.
1: Yeah.
0: Thank you. And the airport strikes are over. I'm taking my mom to Reno. I have to do stand-up. My mom has never been to Reno, and she needs to go. She needs once to go to Reno, and she's never been to California. I'm going to drive her down the PCH.
1: Oh, that is an
0: she's
1: incredible
0: never been.
1: Drive.
0: That's what I'm saying. It's going to blow her mind.
1: Do you need to go to Reno before you die? Is that a must? California driving down the PCH is a bucket list.
0: Yeah, yes. That matters, and everyone should see that. And it's like really going to change her life. It is. It's going to be mind blowing because she loves the beach anyway. Like we grew up on Long Island.
1: Yes. So
0: she
1: drives. And then you go to California, you're like, oh, this is the beach. This is actually coastline.
0: Yeah, exactly. Because we grew up on Long Island, like she would drive Jones Beach, and it's wonderful, but it's just flat beach for 20 miles, and it's very nice, and it's very nice sand. But California is like it's almost like AI pretend nice. It's so stunning.
1: This is why you go there and you're like, oh, that's why everyone lives here. Yeah, like, because we always hear about the crazy policies, and then you go and you're like, oh, because it is, we've talked about this, like the most beautiful place ever. It is the gem of America.
0: That's why I'm so invested in it. Like, I might not like the politics of a local leadership, but I still root for the state to get through it because it's amazing.
1: It is amazing. An amazing state. So are those Knicks.
0: Oh, there you go. So we have two positive things. We have a holiday weekend, which is not nothing. You've possibly got the Knicks in the playoff. The rest of the country doesn't care, but the Knicks are playing the Cavs locally, so you can root for Cleveland against big New York City if you roll that way. Jenny's from Ohio, but you could if you were so inclined. And you got the San Antonio Spurs. I'll be there in San Antonio for stand-up August 15th. Hey, girl.
1: Hey.
0: The Spurs are going up against the defending champ Oklahoma City Thunder. Now, I'll be there for stand-up October 21st, talking to you, OKC. So the point is, you can root for a Jimmy Fallon market in every one of these playoff contraptions.
1: Yeah, and I'm sure that's actually what they're talking about in the locker room.
0: I think if you were to put on the NBA Live right now, that's probably the lead. I mean, yes. Let's be clear, though. Can we just acknowledge one thing? Anybody hosting an NBA pregame show would love this pink jacket.
1: Absolutely.
0: I know this.
1: We can't let them see it, Jimmy, because then you will no longer have the lane.
0: I won't have the monopoly.
1: That's right.
0: One last thing, then. At the Fanatics Convention here in Manhattan at the Javits Center, which is every pro athlete in the world, okay? Like, Jay-Z was there. Jay-Z was on Fox News Saturday night at the Fanatics Convention because he said he liked my jacket. So we were supposed to do a package with pro athletes, like, who you're going to vote for, which nobody cares, okay? They don't want to talk about that.
1: They definitely don't.
0: We actually did a package about this other pink jacket I owned. We're like, do you like his jacket, yay or nay? We're going to take a poll, and we'll make the audience guess what the celebrity's going to say.
1: Yeah.
0: Loved it. I went undefeated. Even like Dr. J, Julius Erving, Jay-Z, guys like Tom Brady, everybody.
1: Yeah, I know. Well, you look at the walkouts for, like, the NFL or the NBA, and the outfits have gotten more and more Jimmy-esque.
0: Yeah, they have.
1: They have gotten extravagant, more glitter, more gems.
0: Defund the fashion police. Okay,
1: yeah,
0: defund
1: I agree.
0: The fashion
1: and
0: police. Regular police, they can have the money. Fashion
1: but
0: police,
1: at least
0: defund.
1: They're out. Because actually, I think we need more flair.

0: Yep. If you look, and this might, you know, check me on this, but there's some stat that's like the vast majority of cars, 90% are sold are either black, white, or gray.
1: Yeah.
0: And we used to have color and pizzazz, but now it's like we're the neutrification of America. Things are kind of bland.
1: Yes.
0: But not in this studio.
1: No, ma'am.
0: Not in that pink jacket.
1: Thank you.
0: And great, I think that's a good thing.
1: The great Madison Alert. We've successfully defunded the fashion police. Great work.
0: Thank you.
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2: Oh, snap. It's Fox Across America with Jimmy Failla.

0: this place. I've been surfing here since I was a kid. Now, seeing my grandson out on the water, it means everything to me. Watching him and taking in the blue waves, the sea breeze, the blurry horizon.
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0: of the 9th on Fox Across America. Couple more days to get tickets to see me in Reno this weekend. They are on sale at foxacrossamerica.com. One thing we did not announce on the show. Down in Clearwater, Florida, October the 10th, the first show sold out so quickly, they have since added a second show that is on sale now. And our December 5th gig in New Hampshire, now officially on sale. There's a lot happening, man. And we are going to be all over the road. I was looking at my schedule this fall. I'm basically off 2 weekends. I have to go to parent weekend at Lincoln's New College the last weekend of September. And I think there's one other weekend. I'm not entirely sure. It's not Thanksgiving weekend. William, my comedy pimp, has a very aggressive touring schedule mapped out for the fall. I'm not complaining. We get to hang out. That's the whole point of this show, is that it belongs to all of us. You know, I come to town and it's like, hey, the radio guy's there. Hey, I know that guy from, he hosts that show on Fox News. But the reason the shows work is because we all have an ownership stake in them. It's a regular guy with no formal background in media, and Fox just decided to hand me a national platform.
1: That's stupid. Use your common sense.
0: I think it's stupid too, but it's working. So, I mean, how mad can you get at him? But here is the run right now. Reno, Nevada, May 23rd. Then we're in Hagerstown, Maryland. We are like an inch away from a sellout to that show. So if you want to go see me in Hagerstown on June the 6th, I probably single-digit tickets at this point. And then we're going to be at the Golden State Theater in Monterey July 17th, the Uptown Theater in Napa July 18th, and the Grove in Anaheim July 25th. And then August is bananas. We're going to be in San Antonio. We're going to be at the Coronado Theater in Rockford, Illinois. Then we're going to Fayetteville in September, Reading, Richmond, Virginia, Clearwater, Florida in October, Colorado Springs in October, Grand Junction, Colorado in the first week of November. Then we're going to be in Indianapolis. Then we're going to be in Oklahoma City. Then we're going to be in Salt Lake City. And, of course, November the 5th, we are going to be in New Hampshire. So you got a lot of ways to see me. And we're not even done adding dates to that calendar I just read to you. But the point is, if you want to see me live, those tickets available at foxacrossamerica.com. In the bottom of the 9th, somebody's got to get the game ball. That's how it works. We usually like to salute the person who made the biggest difference. Okay, today we'll give it to Ronald Reagan because he was blasphemed by Zoran Mamdani over the famous iconic quote that occurred in August 12th of 1986. Here it is, clip 15.
2: 9 most terrifying words in the English language are, I'm from the government and I'm here to help.
0: So that was Ronald Reagan, one of the greatest presidents who ever lived. And the reason he deserves the game ball is those words have never been more true than they are today. You're sitting here listening to women support Luigi Mangione because healthcare costs got so high, he killed the CEO in protest or whatever the hell you want to call that cowardly act of disgustingness. But the fact remains the prices got high because government got involved with your healthcare. And now government wants to get involved with your grocery stores. Good God, Reagan, you were right.
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11: New signs of progress in peace talks. I'm Angelo Bavaro, Fox News. President Trump is holding a call with regional officials to discuss a potential deal with Iran. Reports say a decision may be made by the end of the weekend.
12: A new timeline on the table with President Trump saying that he's going to meet with his negotiators to go over that deal from Iran and also determine whether or not hostilities could continue and strikes could resume in Iran. So the president saying that it's 50-50 as to whether or not he could make a deal, but the negotiations are at least getting closer. And he told Axios earlier today he planned to meet with his team, which was expected to include Steve Witkoff, Jared Kushner, and Vice President J.D. Vance. Fox is told that a call at 1 p.m. Eastern today includes the leaders from Saudi Arabia, Qatar, the United Arab Emirates, Egypt, Turkey, and Pakistan.
11: And Iranian officials say they are finalizing their 14-clause deal, which would reportedly end that conflict. The death of NASCAR driver Kyle Busch Thursday at 41 has led to an outpouring of support from fans and fellow racers. Fox TV affiliate WOFL reporter Chancellor Wynn has more from the Daytona International Speedway.
13: Flowers and even M&Ms, the peanut one specifically, because Kyle Busch drove that yellow M&M car for more than a decade. All this looking right up at the NASCAR legend. His sudden passing has many people asking how and why.
14: As we wait for answers, the focus shifts to Busch's incredible legacy. A two-time champion who set the fastest qualifying lap at this year's Daytona 500. NASCAR CEO Steve O'Donnell says it's those wins and his connection with the fans that make Busch a permanent legend.
13: NASCAR says they plan to honor Kyle Busch throughout the races this weekend.
11: Busch died after severe pneumonia progressed into sepsis. 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
11: Gas prices are still high across the country, standing at over $6 a gallon in some states, but the price remains at over just $4 in Indiana. Following the state sales tax on gas being suspended, Indiana Governor Mike Braun telling Fox News Live that while the conflict in Iran continues, the government needs to work together to support American citizens.
18: We don't know how long it's going to take. In the meantime, all of us as governors, and even in D.C. where I used to work, get with it out there, lighten the load.
11: Those price surges are predicted to continue as long as the Strait of Hormuz is closed. About one-third of the world's oil travels through that strait, which has now been cut off since late February. Preparations for the Indy 500 race are underway, and fans are gearing up for that big day.
19: This isn't just another race. It is the race of the year. 500 miles, 33 cars, going speeds of 240 miles per hour. And here in a bit, I'm going to get a chance to get a taste of what that's like. But one thing that is going to be different is the crowds. Tomorrow, 350,000 people will pack into the Indianapolis Speedway in for what is the largest

0: single day sporting event in the world, and people come from around the world to experience it. And for a lot of folks, it's an annual tradition that never gets old.
1: That is Fox's Garrett Tenney at the Brickyard. An American institution went silent last night. CBS News Radio signed off for the air for the final time, ending nearly 100 years of broadcast history. The network pioneered modern journalism and brought the world into living rooms during World War II. Anchor Christopher Cruz delivered that final sign-off, concluding a century of broadcasting with Edward R. Murrow's iconic phrase, "Good night and good luck." I'm Angelo Bavaro, and this is Fox News.
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7: It's a new hour here on The Guy Benson Show. So happy that you're here with us. 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Fox News alert as we enter this middle hour. The Dow is up at the closing bell. So finishing in the green, 159 points up. Closing at 49,685. That market update, sponsored by Americans for Prosperity and their great mission based on timeless principles of expanding freedom and opportunity for every single American. 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I'm proud to be associated with AFP. Go to AmericansForProsperity.org/guy. Find a chapter near you. See what they're up to for America 250. A lot of cool stuff there. Just a quick note, some breaking news that we are keeping tabs on here. Some sort of active shooter situation near or at an Islamic center in San Diego, California. Details sketchy. Often in the opening minutes, there's a lot of rumors, but we're just following that story and praying that everyone is safe, and obviously a horrible, scary situation regardless. And as we learn more, whether later today or tomorrow, we will bring those details to you, but wanted to at least let you know that those reports have now surfaced and it's something that we are going to watch out of Southern California. With that, let's bring in Brian Hook, former U.S. Special Representative for Iran. Brian, it's great to have you here. Thanks for your time.
8: Yeah, you bet. Good to be with you.
7: I want to talk about the situation over there because, to me, very untrained eye, you have much more expertise than I do. To me, it seems like the new version of this regime, right, the next man up mentality, they have been kind of jerking us around here for weeks, and there have been conversations about conversations and bullet points and counter proposals and a lot of words exchanged. I'm not really sure if we are truly getting closer to anything that would be acceptable from an American perspective. And it seems as though that the United States military, based on reporting, is gearing up potentially for some sort of resumption of hostilities, because there's a lot of targets that we didn't hit before the temporary quasi-ceasefire took hold. So from your perspective, 50,000 feet, where does this stand right now?
8: This is now 6 weeks where the ceasefire has largely held, but 6 weeks now of essentially this diplomatic limbo. And you see President Trump giving the Iranian regime every opportunity to make better decisions. It shows that the president really would like to resolve our differences on national security diplomatically. But with the Iranians, it's near impossible to get a good deal from them without some credible threat of military force. It's just that they only seem to negotiate seriously from a position of fear. That's and when that's absent, you don't get anywhere. And I think there was a period, as the president said a while back, like around the time of the war, that the Iranians were talking seriously about their nuclear program, the missile program, the proxies. And now as we move farther away, 6 weeks away, you know, out from hostilities, they seem to have reverted back to, they seem to think that he's not going to resume or restart military operations. I think Iran views time as leverage, and they think that, you know, they'll send stuff through the Pakistanis and this channel. And I think they're trying to burn clock. Every week that goes by, I think their theory of the case is that every week that goes by is going to be harder for the United States politically, economically, and militarily to restart the war. And President Trump has now said, you're running out of time. And so I think that's the stalemate that we've been in now for some time.
7: Because militarily, it was anything but a stalemate. It was a rout. We just, you know, had our way with their Navy, with their Air Force, you know, total air superiority or near total air superiority. Their top people all liquidated, the Ayatollah killed, so many of their capabilities and their command and control destroyed, you know, taking out their, not just missiles and missile launchers, but their ability to build new ones, adding on to the destruction and the rubble that was wrought last summer with Midnight Hammer, right? There was all this stuff that we achieved. And then there was this pause. And then the diplomatic stalemate that you described has been playing out week after week. They've made this calculation. I think they've miscalculated a few times with Trump. They've made the calculation, to your point, that time is now on their side. Are they right about that? I mean, Trump has been kind of issuing these dramatic, sometimes, warnings that trouble is right around the corner again if they don't do something immediately, and they kind of will play along a little bit, but it does feel like games. Do you think that they are going to keep going with this? And is this a foolish decision? Is there eventually going to be a bite to the bark in your mind from our end?
8: Yeah, it's very possible that if the president wants to change the negotiating dynamic, that may be what is required. Because as I said, you know, if talking nicely worked with this regime, we would have solved this during the Clinton presidency. That's how far back Iran's nuclear program goes in terms of the nuclear program as being a cover for a nuclear weapon. This has been going on since Clinton. And I think President Trump deserves enormous credit for trying to not manage the nuclear problem, but end it. And one thing that you should, you know, that we see, you know the Middle East very well, this is how Iran behaves without a nuclear weapon. Where just yesterday they bombed a nuclear facility in UAE. They have shut down the Strait of Hormuz with mines and missiles and drones flying into commercial tankers. This is in international waters. They have directly bombed, what, 11 or 12 countries? This is how they behave without a nuclear weapon. And if this particular regime, this expansive, violent, and revolutionary regime, if they were to get a nuclear weapon, I think it's an entirely different world. And I wonder, sometimes I wonder, you know, President Trump worked very hard in the first term to get to a deal with Kim Jong-un. And maybe one of the lessons to be drawn there is that once the other side has a nuclear weapon, it's much tougher negotiating. And I think he deserves a lot of credit for dealing with one of the hardest national security challenges that the United States and other countries have been dealing with since the 90s.
7: Do you think ending the threat, because I think it's been definitely diminished and degraded, no doubt about that, but effectively ending it, is that realistically possible? Would it take more bombing if they're going to keep playing these games? And then what do you make of, because there are these reports, not exactly a shock, that the UAE and the Saudis have been involved more directly in counterattacks because Iran's been attacking them and other neighbors a lot over the last couple of months. There were just some, as you mentioned, one in the UAE, one in Saudi in the last couple of days here. Talk about that changing dynamic where we have these Arab Gulf state partners that aren't just changing their tune rhetorically. They're actually in the fight here against the regime.
8: And those same countries, especially, you know, UAE, have grown closer. Some of these Gulf nations have grown closer to Israel as a consequence of this. And so, you know, for the Iranian regime, they just chant death to America, death to Israel. To see these Arab nations get closer to Israel as a consequence, even after October 7th in Gaza, shows you that, like, that there's real downsides to, you know, the way that Iran has been attacking these governments. I think that I know that those governments you mentioned want to be at peace with Iran, but Iran just can't, this revolutionary expansionist regime that's been in power for almost half a century, they can't be at peace with their neighbors. And I know that the Gulf nations would be very happy to, and I think most of the Iranian people would very much like to be at peace with their neighbors and be a good neighbor and not always attacking and exporting this sort of political Islam. And you look across the Gulf, these are all nations that have been thriving. The governments invest in their own people. I think the Iranian people would like to see a government that invests in them. They certainly see it, you know, all over the Gulf. So I think these, you know, the UAE, Saudi, Bahrain, a number of these nations, they've been attacked, and so then they're fighting back. And that's the kind of thing, you know, that we want to see. You know, that if you're going to get hit, you got to hit back.
7: Yep, and that's a coalition against the regime that hopefully will be crippled or toppled by the people of Iran. Question is, what comes next in the next couple of days or weeks? Huge, huge question. Brian Hook, thank you for helping us think through it. We'd love to have you back on the Guy Benson Show. Thank you.
8: Anytime. Thanks.
7: Let's step aside and come right back. Let's talk American politics after this in the Midwest.
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0: 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Watching him and taking in the blue waves, the sea breeze, the blurry horizon.
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14: Portland's Benson. We are back. Coming up in the next segment, John Ashbrook from Ruthless is going to be here. I want to talk midterm elections, maybe get into some of the Senate races around the country with him. One of those races that I'm keeping at least some tabs on is the Ohio race, where Sherrod Brown, who is a longtime U.S. senator and just a career politician, he's trying to make a comeback. He's been shown the door by Buckeye State voters, but he wants to come back. He's raising bucket loads of money, and he, I think, is trying to fool people into thinking that he might be a moderate. He understands where the base of his party is. He understands where the donor class is, but voters in Ohio not quite in that same place, to put it mildly. So I want you to listen to a very brief exchange. He did an interview with CNN. There was a question put to him that is a litmus test question for a lot of candidates on the left, and you can listen to how he answered it. Then I want to review the life and times of Sherrod Brown, and then we can consider this answer in that light with that backdrop. But here's the first stab at it. Cut 14.
15: Since you left Washington, there's some issues which your party has gone increasingly to the left on, abolishing ICE and stopping arms sales to Israel. Do you support either of those?
16: I'm not paying enough attention to know what votes are coming up.
15: Well, abolishing ICE, do you support abolishing ICE?
16: I'm not close enough to make those decisions. I think for sure we need rules around ICE.
14: Okay. So the question from the CNN reporter revolves around abolishing ICE and cutting off Israel. Right? Those are the questions that get put to Sherrod Brown, who kind of does this stammering, humana, well, look, I'm not close enough to know exactly what votes might be coming up. And the reporter's like, well, okay, but let's talk about in general, like, do you support abolishing ICE? And we got another deflection, like he actually doesn't have enough information.

0: wants him to say and understands that those things would be bad for him to say in the state of Ohio. So instead, we got that performance. But I want to underscore how preposterous the answer is. Oh, I'm not sure about the votes. I'm, quote, not close enough to make those decisions. Really. Sherrod Brown has been an elected politician. He's 73 years old. He has been an elected politician since 1975. I guess he's been out of political work just recently because that's what voters in Ohio decided. So he's no longer in the U.S. Senate. He wants to get back in this race against John Husted, who's been on this show a number of times. But he first got elected to public office, the Ohio State of Representatives, in January 1975. So the election would have been actually 1974. This is more than a decade before I was born. This is a political career that has spanned 50 years. Half a century, this guy's been an elected Democrat. Running for office or serving in office. 1975, he took office. He was there for the better part of a decade. Then he ran for statewide office, became the Secretary of State in Ohio. In 1983, he was there for the better part of a decade. Then he decided to run for the U.S. Congress in the House of Representatives. He was there from the early 90s, 1993, until 2007, at which point he decided, let's upgrade again to the U.S. Senate. He ran for Senate in that 06 cycle, which was an awful one for Republicans. He won. And then he was in the Senate until last year, 2025, having lost re-election in 2024. So that is just an uninterrupted string of politician jobs for 50 years. And then he left office last year having been defeated, and he wants to come right back at it. The thing he does, I guess, is be an elected Democrat in Ohio. So for someone with that resume, who until last year was in the U.S. Senate, and has held all these positions in this stepping stone career of politics, for that person, Sherrod Brown, to feign ignorance, oh, he's not close enough to the process to have a position on abolishing ICE or defunding ICE or military aid for Israel or what have you, absolutely, insultingly preposterous. He, of course, knows the issues. He, of course, has a position on them. I guess it's up to voters in Ohio to try to guess what those positions might be, because he doesn't really want to talk about them with much specificity because, again, he knows that his party nationally is very much out of step with where Ohio has gone politically. And so if you want to believe the song and dance that he just doesn't know, career politician for 50 years, just doesn't really know. He's not close enough. I don't know how much closer you can get to politics. Like, if you could marry politics, this is like a 50-year marriage this guy has with politics and the political system and being a candidate and a politician. If he's pretending to not be close enough to the decisions to be able to actually man up and give an answer, and you want to roll the dice and guess and project onto him what you might want to get, I mean, that's certainly a choice that you can make. But I would suggest to the people of Ohio that the deflection, the evasion there, speaks for itself. No thank you. Let's see if they decide to bring this guy back for another hurrah, or if the voters of Ohio have truly had enough of Sherrod Brown after half a century as a career politician.
1: I'm not close enough to make those decisions.
0: Nice try, Sherrod. We'll be right back.

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2: I'm Carmen Roberts. President Trump held a phone call today with the leaders of several Arab countries as negotiators work on a framework for a peace deal with Iran.
3: We heard the president say that it was 50-50 whether or not there would be a deal reached and that a decision would be made by tomorrow as of whether or not strikes would resume in Iran.
2: Fox's Alex Hogan. Some 40,000 people in Southern California are waiting to return home after a chemical tank leak at an aerospace plant.
4: What we were told by the manufacturer's tech rep is that essentially we're at two current options and outcomes of this tank. One, it fails and cracks and all the product leaks out onto the ground. The other option that was told to us is that it blows up.
2: Orange County Fire Division Chief Craig Covey. 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
1: 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Well, with us now is co-host of the very popular variety program, a podcast known as Ruthless. He's also a longtime political operative, John Ashbrook, on the show. John, welcome.
2: Guy, it's so great to join you. Longtime listener, first-time caller, and what a pleasure it is to spend Monday afternoon with my friend.
1: So, so happy to have you here, and I always love joining you and the fellas on your show. I want to start by picking your brain on politics and electoral politics, because I don't want to get overly negative or doom and gloomy, but the new poll out from the New York Times and Siena gives Democrats an 11-point lead on the generic congressional ballot, and that's fueled by a lot of pullback among certain demographic groups that really propelled Trump to victory in 2024. That's one poll, but if you look at the average Real Clear Politics on the so-called generic ballot, Democrats are up around 7 points, whereas at this point in the 2018 cycle, for example, which was a blue wave year for the most part, they were up 4 points. So as you think about where we are mid-May with November approaching, I know there's a lot of angst and agita in Republican circles right now. Where do you fall on the spectrum of there's time, it's okay, versus panic?
2: Well, here's the thing, Guy. If Republicans are not running every single one of these races with the thought that they might lose, they could lose. I mean, it's an attitude thing more than anything else. But if you're kind of stepping back and looking at what's possible on the map, it's certainly within history's bounds for Democrats to pick up the majority in this midterm. I mean, that's just the way it goes. They, of course, have an advantage on the generic ballot because that's a historic trend for our country. If one party is in power, people are unhappy with it, and they want a different party to be in power. It's very, very natural. Now, if you look at those numbers that you cited, I was told 20 years ago when I first started in this business that a 6-point advantage for Democrats on the generic ballot actually means that the parties are even, because more Democrats respond to these polls in general than Republicans, who are naturally skeptical people. They don't answer the calls of the pollsters, et cetera, et cetera. But one of the things that this White House has taken a very, very serious look at and has done a lot of work on is redistricting. This guy, James Blair, I'm sure you've talked to him many times. He's caught a lot of heat from various corners of our party through the process of redistricting. But at the end of the day here, it looks like he's actually made a lot of progress on some of these states where Republicans have an opportunity to rebalance the power and redraw districts in a way that does not advantage Democrats. Of course, if you look at some of the states where Democrats are in power, Illinois, Massachusetts, I mean, Massachusetts is a perfect example. 46% of that state voted for Donald Trump, but no congressional representation from a Republican in the last 20 years. And you ask yourself, why is that possible? Well, it's because Democrats have been drawing the map for the last 20 years. So it's not like Democrats have not done redistricting. They certainly have. And I think that we're going to see a real impact on that redistricting effort from this White House this November.
1: Yeah, I mean, I think that a few things you said are important to underscore, the first of which is it would be a huge historical anomaly if the Democrats were not advantaged right now in a midterm cycle, considering what happened in the last Super Bowl election. This is what happens. This is how the inertia goes for the party that's out of power, a much more motivated base, all that sort of thing. Like, that is very much true. I also think it's true that because of redistricting, and yes, Democrats have gerrymandered a lot of the states that they control to the absolute hilt, to the maximum advantage that they could find, and you name-checked a couple of those states. There are others as well, and the Republicans have been sort of leveling the playing field to some extent, especially over the last year or two. That might further reduce the number of truly in-play swing seats across the country. I'm not sure it's a good thing to have fewer and fewer competitive seats in the House, but it is very much the trend with both parties having a hand in that. And that could, in a neutral-ish environment, result in sort of like these phone booth knife fights, as your old boss used to call them, where you're battling over, you know, two dozen, three dozen seats nationally to see who's going to win the whole thing. That being said, if a broader environment gets tough enough for one party, then even the seats that are like a tier up from truly competitive could be vulnerable. So that's kind of the question here. Are Democrats favored to eke out a win or have a modest House majority, or could it get bigger? I have a bigger question about the U.S. Senate, because in some ways the map favors the Republicans. There could be a situation where Democrats could make some dumb nominating decisions here that could, at least in theory, benefit the Republicans. That being said, if a wave gets big enough, sometimes everything just crashes in one direction, and it doesn't really matter how good a certain candidate is. There's just all that momentum nationally. The flip side of that would be 2018, which I just name-checked a moment ago as a cycle that was really good for the Dems. They won 40-ish seats in the House, but there was a whole different dynamic in the Senate because of the Kavanaugh circus and the map benefiting the GOP, and Republicans actually gained a little bit of ground in the Senate that year. How do you think about the upper chamber? Because in my mind, that's the big, big question ahead of November.
2: Yeah, it's a really, really good question, buddy. It is a really good question. And, you know, I think, you know, as you were saying, like, history should be our guide on this, and because it's all we have to go on. And you mentioned the 2018 cycle, that midterm when Trump was in the White House. Let me reference the 2022 midterm when Joe Biden was in the White House. We talked a lot about the environment. We talked a lot about high gas prices. How are high gas prices going to affect Republicans' chances this fall? Well, gas prices were even higher when Joe Biden was president of the United States. And what happened for Democrats in the Senate? They actually picked up one seat with an incumbent president. So the idea that Republicans are definitely going to lose the Senate, I think, is not in keeping with history. By the way, the House election in the 2022 cycle, Republicans, the party out of power with Joe Biden in the White House, picked up 9 seats. If Democrats only pick up 9 seats this fall, I don't think that's enough, because I think Republicans will make gains in some Democratic districts. So if we want to talk about the Senate, which it sounds like that's something that you're very interested in, we can look state by state. There are some states that are going to be very difficult for Republicans to hold. North Carolina is a very competitive state. It's going to be tough for Republicans to hold. They're going to have to spend a lot of money there. Maine, very tough state for Republicans to hold, but Republicans have a candidate there who has won 5 times before, and she seems to understand that state better than any other politician who's ever been
1: elected. She's been counted out. I mean, I've referenced this in 2020, right? You had Biden and Trump at the top of the ticket. You had every single public poll available, all of them, showing Susan Collins trailing, I think on average by 8 or 9 points, and then she won outright. So Susan Collins has been a big-time winner and survivor in Maine, but you never know. Is it different this time, right? This is one of the questions to keep in mind, but you're right to start there. North Carolina and Maine, please go ahead.
2: Well, and you know, if you're thinking about Susan Collins, you're a conservative from another part of the country, she may not be your cup of tea. But you know what? She is the same. She is a cup of tea for people in Maine. And she actually knows how to campaign. She's running against this guy who's an absolute lunatic, the Nazi tattoos and the ridiculous comments in the past. And he is the kind of guy who she has not run against before. But he's the kind of guy that a smart woman like her is capable of beating. So I actually think that Susan Collins has a really, really good chance to hold on to that seat in the state of Maine. And then you go to a place like Ohio, for example. Ohio has been rock solid for Republicans over the last 10 or 15 years. This guy named John Husted is the incumbent senator. He's taking on Sherrod Brown. The reality is a lot of voters in Ohio still think Sherrod Brown is the incumbent senator, even though Bernie Moreno beat him just a couple years ago. And he's running again. He has a very, very well capitalized campaign. I mean, I think he's raising more money than any Democrat on the map. But again, Husted running a good campaign, and his campaign is supported by outside groups who have already committed like $70 or $80 million in advertising to that state. I think that he can hold on. I mean, you look at a state like Alaska, Mary Peltola. She is a career politician. Democrats want to pretend like she is sort of an outsider, but she's been running for office for at least 30 years, if not more. She's running against an American veteran, Dan Sullivan, who is a great senator the Republicans have from that state. One of the things we learned last cycle when Mary Peltola ran for the House is that when you spend advertising money against her, exposing her for her liberal views, people in Alaska are not comfortable with them. So I think that Dan Sullivan can hold on despite the amount of money that Mary Peltola is raising. You know, Georgia is a state where Republicans are trying to make a pickup. Of course, tomorrow morning starts the voting in that state for the primary. You got three Republican contenders. We'll find out tomorrow night who is the standard bearer. But a guy like John Ossoff is someone Republicans should be able to beat in November. He shouldn't have ever been a senator in the first place, but it's going to be very, very difficult to pick that seat up for Republicans. You know, another primary we have coming up next week is in Texas. That's the race between John Cornyn and Ken Paxton. Not sure who's going to win that one at the end of the day. It's going to be very, very close. They're facing off against James Tallarico. This guy has raised so much money, and there is so much money flowing into Democrat Senate candidates from Act Blue and from, you know, all of their sources. There are a lot of questions about where that money is coming from into Act Blue, and I think the House Republicans are investigating that, whether it's coming from foreign sources or elsewhere. But that's going to be a tough race. A lot of people from California and other blue states moving into the state of Texas and changing the demographic breakdown. So this Senate majority is going to be something to watch from here on out very closely.
1: Yep, and Michigan, another one to keep an eye on, especially if we'll see cross currents, House versus Senate in the fall. As you can tell, yes, we are focused on it big time here on the show. We've been talking about the Republicans and the red flags for them, no doubt about it. Let's turn to the Democrats as soon as we come back. John Ashbrook, our guest from the Ruthless program, stay with us.
0: Not the same talking points here. 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

0: 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I've been surfing here since I was a kid. Now, seeing my grandson out on the water, it means everything to me. Watching him and taking in the blue waves, the sea breeze, the blurry horizon.
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0: back. It's the Guy Benson Show, talking 2026 midterms with John Ashbrook, co-host of the Ruthless podcast. And John, I mean, this is a party that may not yet pay a price for its extremism, but at the moment, this does not look like a political tribe that decided to make any sort of course correction politically or ideologically or anyway, really, after losing in 2024. They've just gone hardcore left, hardcore resistance. And when you even have someone who's never a leader, I call her a lagging indicator in Kamala Harris, who's now starting to at least pay some lip service to a bunch of radical ideas in terms of reforms, quote unquote, to change and protect democracy against the authoritarianism, right? We know all the buzzwords at this point. Here she was last week. We played the clip on the show as well in Cut 24, talking to activists on like this sort of Zoom call. Listen.
1: Say, look, this is a moment where there are no bad ideas. A no bad idea brainstorm is what I'd like to call it. And in that no bad ideas brainstorm, we talk about what we need to do and think about doing around the Electoral College. We talk about the idea of Supreme Court reform, which includes expanding the Supreme Court. We invite a conversation about multi-members districts. We talk about, look, that if we win the Senate, which we should and we will, then the Senate Judiciary Committee should have rules that they put in place so when these people come before as nominees to the Supreme Court and lie, that they are held to account and consequence.
0: That's a lot of words there, John. She went on to talk about adding statehood for Puerto Rico and D.C., and I think they're not even pretending that that's about anything other than adding U.S. senators to the Senate for their own power reasons. The reason that I have been talking about this as much as I have is because it is becoming, if it already is not the case, that the mainstream Overton window of the Democrats right now includes very much court packing, adding states, crushing the filibuster, just running roughshod over the system to completely transform the system in a way that in their minds will contribute to them gaining and entrenching power. And I am not really seeing, and maybe they're keeping their heads down for various reasons, but even among their more kind of centrist, outspoken people, I am not seeing voices within that party saying, no, let's hit the brakes on some of this because it's actually really bad for the country and our institutions. I worry that these extreme ideas are becoming almost litmus tests to get on the ballot as a Democrat.
2: Buddy, you hit the nail right on the head. And we make lots of jokes on the Ruthless podcast about Kamala Harris. And she talks about no bad ideas, those things that she were the list, all bad ideas.
0: Terrible.
2: Chief among them, that she should run for president again. And I will tell you that, like, the thing about what she's doing that stands out to me the most is what you talked about. This is a woman who thinks that she has to placate the hard left of her party if she wants a chance to be nominated again to be their standard bearer in 2028. So what is she saying? She is saying that I want to do everything that the left wants. And what does the left want? The left wants absolute power. We can joke. We always joke about it on our show. But I think the left here is deadly serious. What they want is a vessel to enact full power for every horrible idea they have so that they can hold on to that power. They want to destroy the Supreme Court. They want to destroy the way we've elected presidents in this country since the country began, only because they want to ensure that their people are the only ones who win. And by the way, I mean, we can, you know, one of the things we always talk about, you just got to point out, she didn't win the popular vote in 2024. You know, Donald Trump won the popular vote in 2024. But the fact remains that they want to fundamentally change every single rule in the system so that nobody but them have the ability to make decisions for everyone in America in perpetuity.
0: Yeah, and that's why I think it's like this election is very high stakes, even though it might just feel like, oh, well, this is what happens in midterms and things ebb and flow and often people like divided government. I get all of that. But when they're talking about this sort of root and branch destruction of the system itself, that's not necessarily going to percolate up to the average voter worried about affordability and that sort of thing. But the people running that party are now increasingly brazen about what they might try to do if they ever get all the power that they want, to not have to relinquish it again in the future, because they don't like giving up power. And that's one of the recurring themes that we will hit on here, I think probably for years to come, because they are saying it out loud and we would be very foolish to ignore it. John Ashbrook, he and his pals on the Ruthless podcast are a must listen wherever you get your podcasts. Follow him at John Ashbrook on social as well. John, always enjoy it. Thanks so much for joining us on this show today.
2: Thanks, buddy. I really appreciate it.
0: And we will definitely have you back. Final hour of the Guy Benson Show upcoming. Dave Rubin of the Rubin Report will be here. Great conversation, I'm sure, on deck.
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10: He says the U.S. is getting closer to a deal. I'm Carmen Roberts, Fox News. President Trump says the U.S. and Iran are getting a lot closer on a deal to end the war, and he may make a decision on a draft as soon as tomorrow. U.S. Secretary of State Marco Rubio told reporters in India today,
11: there is a chance that whether it's later today, tomorrow, in a couple days, we may have something to say.
10: Fox's Alex Hogan has more from the White House.
12: We heard the president say that it was 50-50 whether or not there would be a deal reached and that a decision would be made by tomorrow as of whether or not strikes would resume in Iran.
10: And the potential deal reportedly would allow for future negotiations on Iran's nuclear program.
12: The Iranians today say that they're working on this 14-clause memorandum of understanding, and under that proposal that they would reportedly agree to end the war and commit to 30 days of more negotiations. Iran claims that the deal does not include Washington's nuclear capabilities. That is going to be one of the hard lines for the administration, something they have repeatedly argued is a non-negotiable.
10: The deal would, however, reportedly reopen the Strait of Hormuz. The family of NASCAR champion Kyle Busch says he died Thursday due to complications of pneumonia that led to sepsis. Racing team owner Chip Ganassi says people should remember that Busch was a great driver, but foremost, he was a family man.
13: You know, let's think about his family and his children that he left first. And the mark he left on the sport is undeniable. The most wins ever by any driver in NASCAR.
10: And Ganassi tells Fox News at the Indy 500 Speedway, Bush also knew how to drive speed cars.
13: He drove a sports car race for us at the 24 Hours of Daytona in 2006 and did a great job. But, you know, NASCAR was his thing. You know, sports car racing wasn't his thing.
10: Bush died Thursday at 41. 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
10: Many people in the Trump administration have started to push back on an anti-weaponization fund that they claim would compensate January 6th rioters and Trump allies. Fox's Chad Pergram has more from Capitol Hill.
24: Democrats and many Republicans plan to kill the fund with Senate amendments. Senate Majority Leader John Thune said the White House should have consulted Congress about the anti-weaponization effort, but presidential allies defended the fund. Former Senate Majority Leader Mitch McConnell said it would be, quote, utterly stupid, morally wrong, to award money to pardon January 6th rioters. Some conservatives are angry that Senate GOP leaders pulled the plug. ICE and Border Patrol lack funding yet again. And this likely jeopardizes other GOP priorities, like passing a signature economic bill before the election.
10: Well, tens of thousands of people are waiting to return home in Southern California after a dangerous chemical emergency near Garden Grove. Officials say an overheated tank at GKN Aerospace is failing and cannot be secured. Fire crews have been warned it could explode. Governor Gavin Newsom declared a state of emergency for Orange County. Preparations are underway for the Indianapolis 500.
25: This isn't just another race. It is the race of the year. 500 miles, 33 cars, going speeds of 240 miles per hour. And here in a bit, I'm going to get a chance to get a taste of what that's like. But one thing that is going to be different is the crowds. Tomorrow, 350,000 people will pack into the Indianapolis Speedway in for what is the largest single-day sporting event in the world. And people come from around the world to experience it. And for a lot of folks, it's an annual tradition that never gets old.
10: Fox's Garrett Tenney at the Brickyard. And Iran's soccer team says it's moved its base camp for the World Cup to Mexico from the U.S. after getting approval from FIFA. FIFA has not confirmed that move. I'm Carmen Roberts. This is Fox News.
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0: It's a brand new hour here on The Guy Benson Show. It's our middle hour of three, Tuesday edition. 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Let's bring you a Fox News alert. we enter this hour with the Dow tumbling 321 points at the close today, finishing in the red at 49,364. Market update sponsored by Americans for Prosperity and their mission based on timeless principles of expanding freedom and opportunity for every single American. I was actually over at one of their headquarters today doing some filming, reciting part of the Declaration of Independence as part of our America 250 celebration in this country. They've got some really cool stuff cooking. Go to americansforprosperity.org/guy, find an AFP chapter near you, or get involved. Well, joining us now is General Jack Keane, a retired four-star general. He is chairman of the Institute for the Study of War. He's also Fox News' senior strategic analyst. General, welcome back.
1: Yeah, glad to be here, Guy, with you and your audience.
0: I want to get to Iran in a moment, but let's just start with two other subjects briefly. Number one, the Ukrainians gaining back territory, gaining on the Russians, striking deep inside Russia, in fact, right near Moscow in recent days, which makes the foreign war a lot closer to home for a lot of Russian elites. It feels like the tide is shifting in that conflict just in the last couple of weeks. What can you tell us?
1: Yeah, that's absolutely true. I mean, the Russians, literally for the past 2 years, have had difficulty taking a significant amount of territory. But in 2026, they have really been challenged. And it's almost been a stalemate. And for the last several weeks, the Ukrainians have begun to actually take territory back. And for the first time, Russia cannot keep up with casualties. In other words, the personal replacement system is providing less people than those who are being killed and wounded. And that has never happened before going into the fifth year of war. That's number one. And number two is the long-range fires that Ukraine is delivering are now penetrating deep into Russia, taking down manufacturing capabilities, oil storage sites, and as you accurately pointed out, taking down targets in Moscow. And that's those two things are clearly shifting momentum for the first time to the Ukrainians since the very beginning of the war, when they so successfully pushed back against the Russian offensive operations and took some territory that the Russians had initially grabbed off. And so, yeah, there's been a momentum shift taking place in favor of Ukraine.
0: All right. Well, it's welcome news from my perspective. On another subject, President Trump returned from China and this major trip over there to meet with Chairman Xi. A lot of takeaways from that in terms of the economy and global security and all of it. One of the concerns, at least among some, as reported by Axios, is that Trump's team now increasingly worried about China's and specifically the Chinese Communist Party's designs on Taiwan in the next couple of years. Any sense on movement there? Is there a reason why there would be the Trump team coming back from China with renewed worries about that?
1: Well, I think it had to do with what President Xi was choosing to emphasize. So what we were promoting was the stability of the relationship itself, and so did the Chinese. I mean, they both value this is the most important bilateral relationship for each country that it has in the world. And both leaders value the personal relationship. But our objectives was largely economic. Correct trade imbalance, increased procurement of very items like soybeans and airplanes, and also deal with the tariff issue and help businessmen do more business in China. But President Xi was focused primarily on one objective, and that was Taiwan, and he was vocal about it. And he was actually threatening that if this wasn't resolved favorably, it could lead to actual conflict. So, yes, I think people came away from that. So our audience understands that President Xi has designs over Taiwan despite the fact that Taiwan has never been under Chinese communist control when they took over in the late 1940s, that's where the nationalists who they defeated fled to, and they've occupied that island for years, and for a couple of decades now, it's been an autonomous democracy, and that's how the people want to keep it. 85% of them think of themselves as Taiwanese as opposed to Chinese, but President Xi has it as an objective during his term to gain control of Taiwan, much as he took control of Hong Kong. That's number one. And number two, technologically he desires it because the Taiwan Semiconductor Manufacturing Company, so-called TSMC, is the largest producer of advanced chips in the world and the largest producer of the Nano 7 AI advanced chips. And that, by that I mean, is the, as one commentator referred to it, TSMC and Taiwan is the factory floor for the development of AI going forward. So this is something that China desires. If they take control of that, they will win the AI battle with the United States and who's going to achieve domination. So they want to control it geopolitically, but they want that technology. And I think the United States, certainly their antenna has gone up as a result of it. Also, for our audience to understand, TSMC has a factory that is manufacturing advanced chips in Arizona. They set that up with the United States, but they're not doing the AI chips yet. And they still have to send capability back to Taiwan to finish it off. So, yes, Taiwan is on the antenna for President Xi, and therefore it is for us as well.
0: All right, let's turn now to Iran in the few minutes that we have remaining in this conversation. General, President Trump announcing that he had put a halt to what was going to be a major attack against the regime, so resuming military operations. He said it was very close to happening, an hour away, but he was talked out of it to give more time for these negotiations at the request of various leaders in the Middle East of other countries. We've seen this a few times now where he's threatened, sometimes in very striking terms, and then foreign leaders come in and intervene, and he says, okay, well, we'll hold off again. It seems like Iran is at least somewhat using this quasi-ceasefire to build back up. We obviously have a lot of targets that we could still hit. There's worries about what kind of remnants of their nuclear or missile programs are still left, with more work to be done here. I'm not sure if this regime or whoever's representing it now will ever get serious, truly, about a meaningful deal. What is your understanding right now of the state of play?
1: Yeah, well, I think uppermost in the administration's mind is to make a deal. And I think that is really driving policy going forward. And I think that's where their energy is. I think I have confidence that President Trump will not make a bad deal. But I will say this, even if we do make a deal, and it's almost perfect, a deal has serious limitations. And by that I mean, one, as part of the deal, we would have to remove some of the frozen assets that were holding up $100 billion, not all of it, make it condition-based, remove some of the sanctions, not all of it either, make it condition-based. But that would begin to recover the regime. In other words, the regime survives for sure, and then we help to finance its recovery. We extended a lifeline for years to come. The second limitation of any deal, and we have to have our eyes wide open here, despite the fact that we sign on a dotted line and we agree to X, Y, and Z, and it's all we want, we know these guys will reverse that at some point. They will begin to recover their nuclear program. They will begin to recover their ballistic missile program. They will clandestinely and covertly begin to fund their proxies again. Because Why? Because that's who they are. And they will cheat to do all of that. Why? Because that's what they've done in the past. Those are two serious limitations in my judgment. We extend the lifeline to the regime so that they can financially recover and stay in power for years to come. And also, they're going to cheat on any deal that we make.
0: I'm just worried about whether the deal would even come at all, an acceptable deal. And in the meantime, they're kind of up to no good, seem to be stringing the Americans and the administration and the president along. And there were at least indications that Trump really was getting serious about, you know, dropping the bombs again yesterday with lots of logistics put into place to do it. And then he's held off. Do you still think there's a legitimate chance that he will order the resumption of hostilities here?
1: Well, I would hope he means what he says, and I have no reason to doubt that. If there is no deal, then we should return to combat operations. But I do know, and just stating clearly here, that what is uppermost in the administration's mind is to try to work a deal. And I don't know what that means. Are we just going to try to work that in the next 3 or 4 days, or are we going to find ourselves extending this again? We're 6 weeks into an extension of a ceasefire, and we don't have much to show for it.
0: Right.
1: Other than the fact that Iran has, and you're accurately saying it, has been recovering. And I know you got to run, but that is my concern here. We keep kicking this can down the road, and it benefits Iran.
0: Yeah, because they were on the ropes after the actual military part of this kinetic conflict. We and the Israelis together really damaged them very, very substantially, with the help, actually, of some of the Arab states as well. And to me, it's like you've got to either make a really good deal that you can verify, or you've got to the greatest extent, finish the job militarily. And we're in this kind of gray zone now, and a lot of us are hoping for clarity, and we'll see what the next couple days or weeks brings. And we'd love to have you back to talk about it, because it matters a lot, having started all of this in a very worthwhile endeavor. General Jack Keane, retired four-star general, chairman of the Institute for the Study of War. He is a senior strategic analyst here at Fox News. General, we always appreciate your time and your insight. Thank you.
1: Yeah, great talking to you, guy. You and your audience. Thank you.
0: And we'll be right back.
23: 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Guy Benson.

0: surfing here since I was a kid. Now, seeing my grandson out on the water, it means everything to me. Watching him and taking in the blue waves, the sea breeze, the blurry horizon.
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10: I'm Guy Benson. We are back. Glad to have you with us. What you're about to hear is a soundbite from the governor of Illinois, and he is just ripping on the mayor of Chicago, Brandon Johnson, who is, admittedly, a disaster. And I'm 100% here for anyone who wants to lay into Johnson because he has been terrible, as was obviously predictable when he was running. And the voters of Chicago, in a very low turnout election, made a terrible decision to go from bad to worse, and the results are what they are with Mayor Johnson. As, unfortunately, our audience at WLS is very familiar with. So Pritzker's going after Johnson.

0: at the end of session to pronounce what he would like to see happen. And as you know, the budget gets put together starting in November. I present my budget, well, really we start at the beginning of a fiscal year, but about in November, you know, we're in the details of the budget. I present that budget to the legislature in February. So that seems like a good time period to come talk to the governor's office. Then there's February to May, there's all that time to come talk to the legislature, which has my budget in hand. Or the governor's office. Again, we've seen almost nothing out of the mayoral administration here on that subject, or really any other. And so to show up in May and have a bunch of demands seems like late in the game, and it's unfortunate that's happened most years.
1: So those are some grievances there from Governor Pritzker about the mayor of his political party in the big city in his state. And yeah, I mean, fine, points well taken. Johnson is terrible. We know that. But some of this also feels like punting and scapegoating, because Mayor Johnson is not the only influential leader in Illinois. In fact, the person who outranks him in most ways is the governor. So when he's saying, well, the mayor doesn't have a plan, that is, I'm sure, true. This guy is an incompetent ideologue at best. But when it comes to something as significant financially, politically, in terms of morale, identity, all these things involving the people of Illinois, and to say, oh, well, you know, it's kind of just the mayor's fault. He doesn't have a plan. He's never had a plan. That kind of feels like an attempt at self-absolution for the governor, passing the buck down the chain to someone else. And it's not only the job of the mayor to get involved in the budget process, which is awash in red ink and dysfunction. I mean, it's a basket case in Illinois. We all know that. There's a reason why people and businesses have been streaming out of that place. It's been terribly run, not just at the city level in Chicago, but at the state level in Springfield. And I know that Governor Pritzker really wants to be president of the United States. And he doesn't really want to think about or talk about the giant failures of his own leadership. And it's a very juicy, inviting target to go after Brandon Johnson. I'm not even going to disagree with him on those points. Yes, that's all true about Mayor Johnson. But leadership also requires understanding other people's shortcomings or challenges. Understanding that in a budget process, maybe you should initiate some conversations with the leader of the city of Chicago. If you're the governor of Illinois, and then not get all annoyed and surprised when yet again he shows up at the very last minute. Yes, that is annoying, but you can maybe cut that off at the pass. You can do something about it through leadership. So I endorse all the negativity about Mayor Brandon Johnson, deserved richly. But to pretend like it's not something of a two-way street, to remove culpability from the governor for all sorts of the problems facing the state of Illinois, including this mess with the Bears, that is political blame shift and not leadership. So in going after Johnson the way that he did, it is a scapegoat, a deserving scapegoat, but still a reflection on his own decisions and so-called leadership in Illinois, as he is looking elsewhere, looking aloft for a job promotion from the American people. I don't think so. I will say no thank you. Hard pass. The Guy Benson Show, back with more. Mary Catherine Hamm joins us after the break.

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4: I'm Angelo Bavaro. President Trump now says a peace agreement with Iran has been, quote, largely negotiated.
5: Fox is told that a call took place today at 1 p.m. and that was supposed to include leaders from Saudi, Qatar, the UAE, Egypt, Turkey, and Pakistan. President

0: Trump said that he would meet with Steve Witkoff and Jared Kushner. The Iranians today say that they're working on this 14-clause memorandum of understanding. And under that proposal, that they would reportedly agree to end the war and commit to 30 days of more negotiations.
1: Fox's Alex Hogan. Democrats and many Republicans are planning to kill a planned anti-weaponization fund they claim would compensate January 6 rioters and Trump allies.
2: Senate Majority Leader John Thune said the White House should have consulted Congress about the anti-weaponization effort, but presidential allies defended the fund.
1: Fox's Chad Pergram. 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

0: journey together for the rest of the week. We will fill the audience in on that upon our return. Before we leave the country, though, I want to talk about commencement season, graduation season. I'll be playing some excerpts of one of the best speeches I've ever heard, at least in that category, in the next hour. That would be Eric Church at the University of North Carolina. But for the purposes of our conversation, Mary Catherine, and it kind of dovetails into subjects that we touched on in our book, End of Discussion, let's do basically the annual topic of coddled university kids getting very, very angry when a commencement speaker was not the type of person they feel like they should hear from. And we know that it's always totally out of balance, a right-left divide when it comes to the invited speakers. That's just the way the Academy is and has been for many, many years. Those reports are released on an annual basis, and it's like, yep, almost all left-wingers, that's always the case. But it seems like in order to imbue meaning into their lives, a lot of kids, this again has been fairly common for years, they get together and sign petitions or pass resolutions in the student government because someone who might disrupt exactly their worldview, their cloistered idea of what the world should look like, they have virtually no tolerance for that at all. And they're like, oh, this is an affront to us, and it's going to be a distraction from the celebration of us, and how dare you confront us with ideas or people that we may not love and completely agree with. And there are a few examples of this over the last couple of weeks, including, amusingly, fittingly, Professor Jonathan Haidt at NYU. Talk about that example, because I think it kind of almost feels too on the nose, and yet it's real.
1: No, it is almost the perfect one, because this guy, Haidt, is an interesting thinker. He is accepted in all the sort of liberal podcast circles. You know, he can do those interviews. He can exist at NYU, the place where he's speaking as a professor. And yet, when the student body finds out he's speaking, this social psychologist who has ideas about how, students should confront things that they disagree with and they should support free speech, and all of that is like icky and right-coded now. And so they're like, no, we don't want him. And so he wrote this book along with Greg Lukianoff, one of our favorite people, who's the head of the FIRE, the Foundation for Individual Rights and Expression, called it's The Coddled Mind, is the thesis of it.
0: Yeah, The Coddling of the American Mind.
1: Coddling of the American Mind, that mostly young people were being taught to be anxious, were being taught to be
0: intolerant,
1: and that this was actually very bad for them and made them anxious. Haidt has since written The Anxious Generation, that goes into the social media component of this. All very interesting stuff, and apparently on point, because the coddled generation, the anxious generation, got anxious and coddled and walked right out of his speech in some cases because they couldn't countenance this very normal, famous speaker.
0: Yeah, he's one of the foremost academics in the country, very well known, very well respected, and they were basically saying, he's called us coddled, our whole generation, so let's run away from that, which is entirely proving his real thesis as opposed to the cartoon version that they came up with to convince one another that this was some sort of terrible slap in the face. So there was this big push to get him uninvited or literally canceled. That didn't work, thank goodness, and he spoke anyway. There were some boos when he was introduced, and then some people did walk out. And those who didn't, the vast majority, by the way, and it often is a very loud group of people who don't represent everyone, who stir the pot the most, right? It's always important to remember that, because there's a contagion where they make it seem like they're speaking for this majority when they aren't, even in left-wing places like NYU. Those who remained for the speech, Mary Catherine, I saw excerpts of it, I know you watched a lot of it, were treated to a very good, worthwhile speech, unsurprisingly, from someone thoughtful and wise like Jonathan Haidt.
1: Well, and someone thoughtful who studies the major conflict of our lives, which is how to live with social media in a way that makes you a healthy and happy and successful person, right? That's what he studies all the time. And he basically told them, treasure your attention, do hard things. Do hard things with real people in real places. Do not get captive to all of this. And it wasn't at all condescending. It wasn't tisking. It was simply, here's some decent thoughts about how to live as you move forward in your life from a thing I studied a lot.
2: Yeah.
1: But apparently expertise matter not at all to the expertise and elite class if it doesn't completely comport with everything that they want to hear.
0: He was delightful. He was insightful. And, of course, that requires a walkout among certain people who would, of course, consider themselves extremely enlightened, and they actually are not. Their minds are coddled and in some ways broken, which is part of his point, although he was not lecturing and hectoring along those lines in this commencement address. He understood the moment. He rose to it because he's talented and knows things. And if people decided to miss it in some sort of hissy fit, very much their loss. There was, however, in another example of this, a successful so-called cancellation. The former president of Northwestern, where I went, I'm a big Wildcat, and by the way, Meng Chiang is our brand new hired president. That was announced yesterday. We poached him from Purdue University, and without getting too deep into it, I'll just say I'm hearing really, really good things about this guy. He comes from the hard sciences. Purdue, where he was the leader for several years, has a very strong score on free speech, for example, and not indulging anti-Semitism and some of the other terrible things that we've seen on various campuses. Purdue didn't do that. And now that leader has come to Northwestern. And again, what I'm hearing from a lot of people that I trust are pretty rave reviews for this gentleman, including a strong endorsement, and I'll leave it at that, from former Senator Ben Sasse, himself a former university president at the University of Florida. So I'm very, very high on this hire. And regular listeners know that I've been critical from a place of loyalty and love and concern about some of the things happening at Northwestern under the previous president who resigned a while back. I think that was a long time coming. Looks like the new hire is going to be a major upgrade. So I'm very excited about that. Go Cats. A previous president, so before the big mess that happened post-October 7th, it was a guy named Morty Shapiro who was president there for years. He was a lefty in a lot of ways, and I disagreed with him from time to time. I think he was generally pretty good at standing up to the mob. He would not tolerate the sort of Hamas anti-Semitic crowd. They tried to protest his house at one point, and he was having none of it. He had a very pointed, your concerns are noted, good day style email to one of these demands that they put forward. He was just like, no. He would not go along with the big anti-police craze that they tried to force upon him. So Morty Shapiro, a man of the left, a very decorated academic, was invited to be the keynote speaker, the commencement speaker at Georgetown Law in Washington, D.C. And the students there, Mary Catherine, melted down, circulated their petition, aired their grievances, and said that this was someone who was very controversial, whose views were problematic, including on Zionism. They said that his beliefs are harmful, likely a reference to Zionism, but also policing and not being against it. And they basically said these are dangerous, harmful ideas, and he should not be our speaker. And when given the heads up that this was all brewing, Shapiro, as we called him, Morty, was just like, you know what? I need this like I need a hole in the head. And he just withdrew and decided not to put himself through that. And I have mixed feelings on that. I wish actually people wouldn't withdraw under this kind of pressure, but this was more or less a successful cancellation at Georgetown Law. Again, a so-called elite law school, Mary Catherine, where they decided a certain percentage of the class decided, oh, this person has harmful ideas, which basically are any ideas that cut against the zeitgeist on the left in any given moment. And they don't want to hear that. And in this case, they got their way. The tantrum worked.
1: I wouldn't want to hire any of these people as lawyers. I don't know if you're aware, Guy, but you have to argue with people in law. You have to read things that often are not your personal position. You sometimes have to write things that aren't your personal position because that's your job. And yet they can't sit in an auditorium. I am disappointed, and I understand why he would withdraw, but I am disappointed because I do think it incentivizes this behavior. Georgetown's like, woo, now we can just get some crazy lefty just like everyone wants. And everyone's not happy because everyone's free speech has gone down at that point because the heckler's veto has worked. And it's amazing to me every year, you know, we've covered this forever, and it is a phenomenon of the left when it comes to commencement speeches, because universities are left and these speakers, if even like a centimeter center of where they want them, must be taken down. You know, we've talked about in the past, Condoleezza Rice, of course, was canceled, attempted canceled at one point. I can't remember if it went on or not. Christine Lagarde of the IMF, French economist, not liberal enough for Smith College, I believe it was. Michael Smirkanish of CNN was once successfully canceled at a 2024 address. It's like, these are the people they can't tolerate. It's actually insane.
0: It has become this embarrassing rite of passage that actually indicts the people running these mobs. And it's a shame. It should be resisted and overruled. And sometimes it is, sometimes it isn't. And I hope Georgetown Law had a fun left-wing address from whoever they decided was sufficiently woke or ideologically pure. What a way to go through life. And these are the future top-flight lawyers of America, supposedly. Speaking of which, Mary Catherine, let's talk about a setback for Democrats in Virginia and their reaction to it as soon as we come back on the Guy Benson Show. Mary Catherine Hamm, our guest. Keep it right here.
2: In the swamp, not of the swamp. Guy Benson.

0: this place. I've been circling here since I was a kid. Now, seeing my grandson out on the water, it means everything to me. Watching him and taking in the blue waves, the sea breeze, the blurry horizon.
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0: is with us. All right, Mary Catherine, let's talk politics and specifically Virginia politics and some of the saber rattling on the left on a national level. It's an interesting, nifty little trick that we've seen from Abigail Spanberger, the governor of Virginia, and the attorney general, Jay Jones, who's perhaps best known for fantasizing about murdering his political opponents and their children. They had another setback. And so these two are very upset, having been dealt several setbacks in Virginia. Most recently, I mentioned this on the show yesterday, on Friday, the U.S. Supreme Court, as predicted by almost anyone who understands things, they decided, the U.S. Supreme Court, not to touch the ruling from the Virginia Supreme Court overruling, invalidating the illegal unconstitutional referendum that the Democrats forced through to try to change the congressional maps from a very fair one to a wildly disproportionate, unrepresentative one. And they did it in violation of the Constitution, and therefore the result has been vitiated by the state Supreme Court, U.S. Supreme Court unanimously saying, we're not going to intervene in this, so the decision stands. You got these statements put out by Spanberger, who reportedly her own team had warned against going down this path for exactly the reasons that were borne out in reality. They've been vindicated in those admonitions. Jay Jones seems like an awful lawyer who has almost no experience going into this job, and he had a whole rant about how terrible this was, and the left is now turning again its rhetorical guns on the U.S. Supreme Court, like this is some kind of partisan intervention or hatchet job by the U.S. Supreme Court on behalf of Republicans, while just kind of shunting off to the side that this was unanimous. There was not a single dissent, including from Justice Jackson, in all of this. So I guess they're sort of addicted to taking their political L's, especially Attorney General Jones. And this frivolous appeal, which was riddled with errors at various stages of the process, Mary Catherine, has ended down the cul-de-sac, up against the dead end that we all knew it would, but they are using that as yet another springboard to try to attack the legitimacy of the U.S. Supreme Court to their followers, who they are counting on not knowing that this was 9-0.
1: Yeah, I mean, if you can't get a dissent out of KBJ at this point, like, what are you even doing? Everyone knew where this was headed because, by the way, I don't know if Georgetown Law students from this class put this filing together, but everyone could tell what was going to happen. I'm not trained as a lawyer, but I know that you have to bring a federal issue to a federal court. The court of last resort on the Virginia Constitution actually is the Supreme Court of Virginia. You can't get the Supreme Court to rule on it. And honestly, I think in the past, there has been more like decorum among lawyers who didn't want to appear cynical and partisan, who wouldn't do frivolous things like this. This like is probably worthy of some punishment for just, or at least disapprobation in public over having filed this at all. But that's not what they want to do. They don't want to do good lawyering. They want to go after the Supreme Court. So they put their loser JV work in front of the Supreme Court. And when the Supreme Court, all nine of them, predictably squash it, they go, aha, foul. Both the Virginia Supreme Court and the Supreme Court of the United States have noticed how bad we are at this, and therefore they are unjust. They're not unjust. They're doing their jobs, and we need them to do those jobs. And Democrats repeatedly go after courts when they don't get their way, talking about how they are inherently corrupt. And as soon as they get their way, they forget about that and stop talking about it. But this is how courts work. You win some, you lose some, and you mostly lose the ones where you break the law and then don't do the good lawyering.
0: They want to reform the system so that they always get their way. That's what they're almost saying openly.
1: Yeah, the idea is to pack whichever court is not giving them their way at any given time. The audacious democracy norm destroying idea from the Virginia Democrats and National Democrats was, hey, let's just like force them all into retirement, all seven of the Virginia Supreme Court justices, and then we'll kind of just throw whoever on there we get a promise from to rule our way, which is like, you know, just a little banana republic. And they want to do the same thing to the Supreme Court of the United States, although I noticed that Ro Khanna accidentally got his timing wrong, and he was like, we need to expand now, at which point I think Trump should be like, now? Are you
0: yeah,
1: sure?
0: Exactly. Call the bluff. Let's add four seats and make them right wingers and see if all the court expansionists like that idea. And of course, they won't, because it's not about expanding the court for the sake of expanding the court. It's expanding the court so they can get a progressive, quote unquote, majority to do their bidding, which is really, really scary the loudest voices in their party are shouting for this kind of thing right now, and I hope those voices ultimately do not prevail, but it's something we have highlighted and will continue to highlight here, because they will exploit any opportunity, any excuse to make it seem like the court is a threat to the system, thus justifying their illiberal, dangerous banana republic actual threats to the system in order to achieve specific results that they want, because power in their minds is something to which they are entitled. And I hope that we can maybe return to sanity on some of this stuff and that cooler heads ultimately prevail. But at the moment, those are certainly not the incentives on the political left. And we'll see where it goes. Mary Catherine Hamm on The Guy Benson Show. We began this discussion on the subject of commencement addresses. Let's stick with that theme on a brighter note. I promise you, you're not going to want to miss this. Straight ahead.
2: The U.S. Treasury quietly released its official financial report for 2025. It appears by its own numbers, the U.S. government seems insolvent. It's reported that the Treasury shows about $6 trillion in assets and over $47 trillion in liabilities. Add it all up, and it looks like the U.S. owes more than $130 trillion it doesn't have. 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
5: Finalizing the deal. I'm Angelo Bavaro, Fox News. President Trump posting on Truth Social today that a peace agreement with Iran has been, quote, largely negotiated. He says final details of that deal are currently being discussed and will be announced shortly.
6: Fox is told that a call took place today at 1 p.m. and that was supposed to include leaders from Saudi, Qatar, the UAE, Egypt, Turkey, and Pakistan. President Trump said that he would meet with Steve Witkoff and Jared Kushner, and that Vice President J.D. Vance was also expected to join that call. The Iranians today say that they're working on this 14-clause memorandum of understanding, and under that proposal that they would reportedly agree to end the war and commit to 30 days of more negotiations. Iran claims that the deal does not include Washington.

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1: 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Our final hour of three on this Tuesday. 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So we just wrapped up in the last hour our conversation with Mary Catherine Hamm, talking about college graduation and commencement addresses and cancellations and all of that. Sort of the darker side of it. Let me pull a Huey, go in the other direction now, and talk about one of the best commencement addresses I've ever heard. I had a good one myself when I was graduating from Northwestern. Julia Louis-Dreyfus was charming and funny and memorable. Good stuff. This one, though, is next level. And I saw it coming through my social media feed repeatedly for days. So we're a little late to this. It happened just recently. It's not like this is old. But I was not willing to spend the time to watch whatever 18, 19 minutes of this speech, even though people were raving about it. And then finally, I had enough time to just sit down and take it in, and boy, am I glad that I did. And in fact, it was so, I think, well done that I urged my family, they were all in town for baby shower over the weekend, to actually have a drink and watch it with me this past weekend. I think Saturday night we pulled it up on the big screen on YouTube, and we all sat and listened. And I am so glad that the graduates of the University of North Carolina got to hear this, along with their loved ones and friends. I'm glad that it has gone viral, because I think Americans of all ages should take this to heart, should take the time to listen to it, especially younger Americans, because there's a lot of wisdom in the words of country music star Eric Church. And so we've taken the liberty, and this is sort of rare for us to take segments like this and devote it to something like this, but I think it's worth it. I really do. These are the highlights of this speech delivered in Chapel Hill by Eric Church, who's obviously a huge UNC guy himself, if you watch the whole thing. And my guess is some of you have already heard this. Others of you have heard about it, but haven't taken the time. And for many of you, this is the first you're hearing of it. And I'll just say, in my opinion, you're in for a treat. Let's listen together to this musician, Eric Church, who said he was struggling to figure out what the concept was going to be for his speech, and he had ripped up multiple versions of it, and eventually he decided he was most at home, most at peace, in a comfort place with a guitar in his hands. And he then built the speech around that, which may sound cheesy, but it's not. It's entertaining, but it's also very profound. Here's part of the introduction, cut 31.
2: If you'll indulge me, I want to start with a sound. You know this sound. It's a guitar that's out of tune. Something that almost gets there, that tries, but doesn't. And some ancient, honest part of your brain knows it immediately. You don't need training to hear it. You just know. That sound is the sound of something beautiful that has not been tended to. Six strings. When all six are in tune, the chords they make can stop a conversation cold. Carry a broken person through the worst night of their life, or make a room full of strangers feel for 3 minutes like they've known each other forever. But if even one is off, the whole chord unravels. Not gradually, not politely. The moment you strike it, you know. I believe your life runs on this principle. And I'm going to break it down for you right now and tell you about your strings, okay?
1: This is not a speech about a guitar or music. This is a speech about the strings of life, starting with this one in cut 32.
2: String one, the low E, that is your foundation. The low E is the thickest string. It is the heaviest. Every chord a guitar can make, rests on this string being in tune. Your faith is the low E of your life. The thing that sits at the very bottom of you. Your belief about what this life is for, what you owe, what holds the universe together when science reaches the edge of its own explanation and shrugs. The people who tend to their faith in ordinary seasons do not come undone in extraordinary ones. They still hurt. They still sit in hospital waiting rooms asking unanswerable questions at 3 a.m. But they have a foundation to return to.
1: String 1, your faith. String 2, cut 33.
2: And the A string is where the music starts to get warm. It gives a chord its body, its richness. It's the string that makes you feel like you're not alone in a room. I want to warn you about something. You're about to get busy in ways that feel important, and many are. Professionally ambitious, creatively alive, building the life you've been pointed toward for 4 years, and family, because they love you with a grace you will spend most of your life trying to deserve, will rarely demand your time. They'll tell you they understand, and they'll mean it. Do not take them up on it. Call your people. Not when there's news, not when there's nothing. Show up when it costs you something. Let them see you when things are hard. The A string is not a holiday string. It's an everyday string. Protect it.
1: And a big round of applause from the audience, comprised largely of families and parents. Family being string number 2. Protect it every day. String 3, cut 34.
2: The D string, the heart of a chord. On a guitar, the D string sits right at the heart of the instrument, in the middle of the low and high strings, giving the chord its body and its soul. Strike a full chord in a D string is what you feel in the center of your chest. That is not an accident. That is exactly what the right spouse and partner will do for your life. The person you choose to share your life with is the most important decision you will ever make outside of your faith. They will either amplify every other string you're playing or slowly pull the whole instrument into an out-of-tune mess. Not that I know that. I love you, honey. Find your best friend, someone you want to talk to at the end of a long day. Look for shared values over shared interest. You don't need to love the same food or music. You need the same compass.
1: Faith, family, spouse. He's hitting the big themes and doing it so compellingly. And the audience of young people is transfixed. He continues in cut 35, string number 4.
2: The G string drifts faster than the others on a guitar. I can promise you that is true. I have dealt with it my whole life. It's because ambition and resilience both live on this string, and they pull in opposite directions. I want you to want things. You should want things. The world has more than enough people standing at the edge of their own potential, waiting for a permission slip that was never going to arrive. Want the thing. Say it out loud. Build toward it with everything you have. And when you fail, and you will fail. Hemingway wrote it plainly right in the sternum. The world breaks everyone. Afterward, the best of us are stronger at the broken places. Get back up, tune the string, keep playing.
1: Ambition and resilience. Framed, I think, in a very healthy way. That was string number 4. Here's 5th in cut 36.
2: The B string is about community. Your generation faces a temptation no generation before has ever faced. The temptation to perform for everyone and belong to no one. To be globally visible and locally invisible. To have thousands of followers and no one knows actually where you live. Resist this. Plant yourself somewhere. Put down roots with the full intention of growing there. Learn the actual names, not usernames, of the people around you. Volunteer. Coach the team. Build the thing your community needs, even if the internet will never see it. Carry this community with you as you plant your roots. it will reap a bountiful harvest and make your soul richer and fuller.
1: Boy, do I love this one. And I saw recently there was a study about how young Americans have hit basically rock bottom when it comes to knowing, interacting with, building relationships with their own neighbors. And I've talked about this a little bit before. I was guilty of this when I was a bit younger, living in a condo building. I kind of knew a few people in the building to say hello to, perhaps forge some friendships, but nothing that deep. Since we moved into the house years ago, we just made a concerted effort, generally led by Adam, by the way, to get to know and befriend on a deep level our neighbors. And we now throw block parties with them. We have one another over to our houses for drinks and barbecues and that sort of thing. We've traveled together. We've celebrated together. We have grieved together. And if someone needs something, there are 2, 3, 4, 5 households ready to spring into action to help. And that's something that's been built and tended to over the years. And there's a sense of community and neighborliness on my block that I feel like is one of the great blessings of my life. And it's something that we risk losing if we don't pay attention to it. And you don't really know that you've lost it until you've experienced how great and enriching it can be. And for Eric Church, I think to succinctly explain it in 50 seconds there was really impressive, because it is somewhat unique to this upcoming generation. A temptation, he said, no generation before has ever faced. To perform for everyone and belong to no one. The world sees a curated version of your life on a screen, but very few people actually know real you. And that gets creepy and even dystopian very quickly. I love the turn of phrase, to be globally visible and locally invisible. To have thousands of followers and no one knows actually where you live. He urges the graduates, resist this. I love how he says, learn the actual names, not usernames, of the people around you. Because this will reap a bountiful harvest and make your song richer and fuller. And that is the truth that I can attest to in my own life. And he is really just building toward this conclusion. Banger after banger of really important life advice put into perspective in a way that is so digestible and relatable and accessible, I think, for people of all ages. And this is a masterpiece of a speech. Up next, the sixth and final string of the guitar and life, and then the conclusion and some music from Eric Church. I've heard this 3 times. I'm enraptured again. I hope you're enjoying it as much as I am, and you don't want to miss the finish. Up next.
0: Miss a minute, miss a lot. 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

0: 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I've been circling here since I was a kid. Now, seeing my grandson out on the water, it means everything to me. Watching him and taking in the blue waves, the sea breeze, the blurry horizon.
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0: on the Guy Benson Show. It's the happy hour here, and we're walking through the commencement address by Eric Church, the country music legend, at UNC just recently. And he was drawing this parallel between a guitar and life. He's explained five of the strings. So let's turn now to the sixth and final string of life in cut 37.
1: And finally, the high E string. This is the thinnest string. It's the highest note, the one that carries the melody, that single line above the chord that everyone in this room recognizes and takes with them on the way home. It's also the one bent most easily by outside pressure. Social media is going to show you 1,000 versions of a life that looks better than yours. The comparison will be relentless.

0: another cover song. It needs an original.
1: Individuality, uniqueness, meaningfulness. Again, I can't speak highly enough of this message and the way it was delivered. And here comes the wrap-up, the conclusion from Eric Church at UNC, this commencement address this spring, Cut 38.
0: Six strings of life and willingness to keep them in tune. Six principles, six pillars. When all six are in tune with each other, the chord your life makes is full and resonant and true. All six will drift, not one or two, all six, in their own time, in their own season. Your faith will go quiet when you need it loud. Your family will get complicated in a way only the people who love you most can complicate things. You will go through hard seasons with your spouse. Your ambition will hollow out and your resilience will wear thin. Your community will start to feel like an obligation and your world will try to sand down the edges of exactly who you are. This is not failure. This is not weakness. It's the inevitable universal experience of living in an imperfect world that doesn't stop to let us tune up. And the difference between a life that sounds like music and a life that sounds like noise is whether you stop and listen.
1: Stopping and listening and gut checking in the silence of your soul, a lost art amid the noise. Here's the very end from Eric Church at UNC, Cut 39.
0: Whether you're honest enough to hear which string has drifted out of tune and humble enough to make the adjustment instead of just turning up the volume and hoping nobody notices. Because you will notice. The part of you that knows what the chord should sound like will always notice. It will not let you go. Life won't be right until it is tuned. Trust what your heart hears and is telling you about your song. So graduates, now I encourage you to take your six strings, make it something worth hearing, and play your song as I leave you with mine.
1: And then he performed one of his hits, which I was not familiar with, admittedly, a beautiful song, fittingly entitled Carolina. And let's just listen to Eric Church send us to break after that beautiful, profound message to the graduates. I think there's something in that for every single one of us, regardless of age. And without further ado, ladies and gentlemen, Eric Church.

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4: I'm Carmen Roberts. It could be a done deal. President Trump announced on Truth Social this afternoon that a peace deal with Iran, including opening the Strait of Hormuz, is largely negotiated.
5: And he told Axios earlier today he planned to meet with his team, which was expected to include Steve Witkoff, Jared Kushner, and Vice President J.D. Vance.
4: Fox's Alex Hogan at the White House. The president says details would be released soon. Evacuation centers in Southern California are filling up after a chemical tank overheated yesterday and is still in danger of exploding. Unified Incident Commander Craig Covey.
6: We're bringing people in from all over the country, talking to people all over the place, trying to come up with additional options. Letting this thing just fail and blow up is unacceptable to us.
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0: talking about the issues you care about. Guy Benson.
1: Earlier in today's program, we welcomed back General Jack Keane, retired four-star general, chairman of the Institute for the Study of War, and Fox News senior strategic analyst, talking Iran, of course, but also some big developments in Russia's war against Ukraine, not going the way the Russians wanted it to, and a couple other geopolitical issues as well. If you missed it, here's part of that conversation with General Keane. Let's just start with two other subjects briefly. Number one, the Ukrainians gaining back territory, gaining on the Russians, striking deep inside Russia, in fact, right near Moscow in recent days, which makes the foreign war a lot closer to home for a lot of Russian elites. It feels like the tide is shifting in that conflict just in the last couple of weeks. What can you tell us?
2: Yeah, that's absolutely true. I mean, the Russians, literally for the past 2 years, have had difficulty taking a significant amount of territory, but in 2020,

0: six, they have really been challenged. And it's almost been a stalemate. And for the last several weeks, the Ukrainians have begun to actually take territory back. And for the first time, Russia cannot keep up with casualties. In other words, the personal replacement system is providing less people than those who are being killed and wounded. And that has never happened before going into the fifth year of war. That's number one. And number two is the long-range fires that Ukraine is delivering are now penetrating deep into Russia, taking down manufacturing capabilities, oil storage sites, and as you accurately pointed out, taking down targets in Moscow. And that's those two things are clearly shifting momentum for the first time to the Ukrainians since the very beginning of the war, when they so successfully pushed back against the Russian offensive operations and took some territory that the Russians had initially grabbed off. And so, yeah, there's been a momentum shift taking place in favor of Ukraine.
1: All right. Well, it's welcome news from my perspective. On another subject, President Trump returned from China and this major trip over there to meet with Chairman Xi. A lot of takeaways from that in terms of the economy and global security and all of it. One of the concerns, at least among some, as reported by Axios, is that Trump's team now increasingly worried about China's, and specifically the Chinese Communist Party's, designs on Taiwan in the next couple of years. Any sense on movement there? Is there a reason why there would be the Trump team coming back from China with renewed worries about that?
0: Well, I think it had to do with what President Xi was choosing to emphasize. Certainly what we were promoting was the stability and of the relationship itself, and so did the Chinese. I mean, they both value, this is the most important bilateral relationship for each country that it has in the world, and both leaders value the personal relationship. But our objective was largely economic, correct trade imbalance, increased procurement of very items like soybeans and airplanes, and also deal with the tariff issue and help businessmen do more business in China. But President Xi was focused primarily on one objective, and that was Taiwan, and he was vocal about it. And he was actually threatening that if this wasn't resolved favorably, it could lead to actual conflict. So, yes, I think people came away from that. So our audience understands that President Xi has designs over Taiwan, despite the fact that Taiwan has never been under Chinese communist control when they took over in the late 1940s. That's where the nationalists, who they defeated, fled to. And they have occupied that island for years. And for a couple of decades now, it's been an autonomous democracy. And that's how the people want to keep it. 85% of them think of themselves as Taiwanese as opposed to Chinese. But President Xi has it as an objective during his term to gain control of Taiwan, much as he took control of Hong Kong. That's number one. And number two, technologically, he desires it because the Taiwan Semiconductor Manufacturing Company, so-called TSMC, is the largest producer of advanced chips in the world and the largest producer of the Nano 7 AI advanced chips. And that, by that I mean, is the, as one commentator referred to it, TSMC and Taiwan is the factory floor for the development of AI going forward. So this is something that China desires. If they take control of that, they will win the AI battle with the United States and who's going to achieve domination. So they want to control it geopolitically, but they want that technology. And I think the United States, certainly their antenna has gone up as a result of it. Also, for our audience to understand, TSMC has a factory that is manufacturing advanced chips in Arizona. They set that up with the United States, but they're not doing the AI chips yet. And they still have to send that capability back to Taiwan to finish it off. So, yes, Taiwan is on the antenna for President Xi, and therefore it is for us as well.
1: 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When we come back, the home stretch, producer Christine got an interesting offer involving her house. We'll reveal what that's all about up next.
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2: 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Podcast always free. Just some reminders there. And a programming note, I'll be out the next couple of days. Long planned trip. Fill you in on some of those details upon my return. I alluded to it in the last hour with Mary Catherine Hamm. Excited about that. So stay tuned. We'll have great broadcasts here for you the rest of the week, covering all the big news, of course. So just wanted to make you all aware of that. Well, a couple things to get to before we part ways. Starting with this, Christine, you are rushing out from the show momentarily when we're done here to head back home for your daughter's performance in, is it a play or a musical? What is this, some school production?
1: Yes, it's Grease the Musical.
2: Okay.
1: So and she has a pretty big part. So I got to get home, get there to school, help her get a little ready, and then we're going to watch her debut.
2: What part is it? Is it something I would be aware of or not really?
1: I don't know how much you're...
2: Is she Olivia Newton-John?
1: She's not Sandy. She's Marty. She's one of the pink ladies.
2: Okay.
1: So it's a good part. She has a solo in the show, so we're excited to see that. And she is just so excited. She loves to act. I've seen the rehearsal guy.
2: Ah, okay. So you have a sneak preview, if you will.
1: Correct.
2: Coming attractions.
1: Yes. She is adorable. She's very good. I worry about the rest of the show.
2: Okay, so you have your doubts.
1: I do.
2: Are you bringing your mother, grandmother to see any of this?
1: Yes.
2: Yeah, because she's a tough critic.
1: She is. I think what's going to be good is just, I know it's just going to be like, oh yeah, of course, it's just only your daughter. I think that because Megan is that good, I think Blondie's going to be so excited.
2: You mean Judgy Joyce?
1: Oh yeah, Megan calls her Blondie. Instead of Grandma, Megan calls her Blondie.
2: Okay.
1: That's her grandparent name.
2: Well, we will have to get the review from Cookie and Blondie at some point soon, but break a leg in the theater sense to Megan tonight. Go Grease Lightning, Tell Me More, all of that stuff.
1: Yes.
2: Enjoy. But speaking of productions, Christine, you got an interesting offer involving your house this week. Is Bobby aware of this yet?
1: Oh, he is. He is.
2: Okay. All right. Because you never know.
1: I know.
2: You informed him via this show during a home stretch that you had a realtor looking to sell your last house. So I had to ask, what exactly happened? Was this a note in the mail? Was this a knock on the door? Was this a phone call? What happened?
1: It was email and a note and then another note. And then I believe they might be coming by today. A network has reached out and they would like to use the exterior of our home in a pilot that they're shooting for the upcoming fall season. Pretty big network, by the way.
2: Okay, so it's a TV show.
1: Correct.
2: Do we know the theme of the show?
1: I do. I don't know how much I can say, but...
2: Well, is it lighthearted? Is it dark? Is it drama? Is it mystery?
1: Oh, that I don't know. I know we're supposed to be set. So I don't know if you've noticed this guy, but a lot of...
2: You don't even know the genre? I'm not sure if this is a comedy?
1: I don't think it's a comedy. Mm. I think it's more serious.
2: Okay.
1: A lot of film production and TV production is happening in New Jersey. And especially in North Jersey, and especially in some places in Central and by the beach. First of all, Netflix has a huge mark now in New Jersey. And I think it's just a lot cheaper than, believe it or not, the one thing that's cheap in New Jersey, than filming in New York or L.A. So we've noticed, I think Adam Sandler just wrapped up a movie in the town next to us, and he was there for weeks. And
2: so this is not Netflix, by the way.
1: This is not Netflix.
2: Okay, you name check them. This is another network. So they want to shoot the pilot for a new potential show that would air on their network, and they want your house to be the exterior of, what, like one of the main houses? In the show or just like for a scene?
1: I don't know yet. Bobby was checking in with them and seeing what this is all about, how much we would get paid.
2: Yeah, I assume they're paying you,
1: yes,
2: right?
1: Yes, they did say there would be compensation. Also, we have a townhome, so could they use just ours? Does the other people like need to sign off? Like, are
2: I guess they probably need a unanimous yes.
1: Ugh, they're such duds. I feel like they're so not going to sign off on this.
2: So you want to do this?
1: Yes, of course. What a cool story. Be awesome for Megan. And, you know, it doesn't look like you're putting me on TV anytime soon. So maybe, just maybe, this could be my big break.
2: You want to go impress them?
1: Yes.
2: Like they're shooting the establishing shot of the outside of a home.
1: Yeah.
2: And they're like, and action. And there's supposed to be nothing except the house.
1: I open the door.
2: And you just come bounding out the front door in like a hot dog costume.
1: No.
2: Hello, governor. To impress the executives at this network.
1: I don't know. What I was thinking of opening the door and like, not real, don't worry, people. Some like huge fake fur and like jewels, you know, like curl my hair. I don't know. It sounds like Elizabeth Taylor, doesn't it?
2: You want to become the star of this show, don't you?
1: I don't even know what the show is about.
2: Or they could, like, build a new show around you once they discover your brilliance.
1: Well, Dylan, you had some thoughts on what this show possibly could be.
3: Oh, I mean, I was thinking maybe they haven't informed you yet, but maybe it's a true crime show discovering and discussing the murder of a pony named Carousel. Maybe they're really digging deep. And
2: maybe it's a documentary. Maybe they're just pretending. They're pretending, oh, we just need this exterior shot, but they've got a lot more. They're gonna spring some interviews on you, like To Catch a Predator style.
1: Oh, my goodness. Stop.
2: Like they're going to confront you with the cameras and what you did to Carousel. Or, I mean, they might just get charmed. This is your plan. To charm them and to get them to bring you into the fold as a star, either of this show or of a new show. They can just kind of follow you around in your day-to-day life and document these things and turn it into a hit program. And they could call it something like The New Adventures of Old Christine or something like that.
1: Also, there is just like a little tiny part in the back of that brain of mine that thinks you had Dylan write and create this letter as a joke.
2: You think I did this?
1: Like a prank.
2: I don't even know where you live, Christine. I've never been invited there.
1: Oh, here we go.
2: How would I know where you live having never been invited there? So definitely not. Plus, like, I've got some other things going on in my life, from like the event last week in California and the baby shower and the kid who's coming and the trip that's coming up. It's like pranks. I don't need pranks. Your whole life seems like a prank.
1: Okay, that's not very nice.
2: I say that in a very positive way, but like we're never hurting for cooking material where we have to manufacture it.
1: Dylan, does that seem true?
3: It's true. That is true. We're never hurting for content. And on top of the fact that Guy has never been invited to your house, I've never met you. Ever.
1: That's true.
3: So, I mean, I don't know about this. I don't know about this prank theory. This one's real, Cooks. You got to go for it.
1: I'm going to be a star.
2: You're just going to drive a hard bargain on how much you're going to charge for this outdoor shot of your house. Like, ma'am, it's just a flat fee. You're like, no, it's not. Not with me. And you're going to be trying to push them higher and higher. And you're just going to push them. You're going to price them out.
1: Well, I was wondering if like it would be enough for a pool. And then Bobby laughed at me.
2: Probably not.
1: Yeah, no. No.
2: I assume a pool is very expensive to put in. And I'm guessing this is like in the hundreds.
1: That's what I was thinking.
2: Maybe like $1,000, something like that.
1: Yeah.
2: Which is nothing to sneeze at, but it's not going to get you a pool. Maybe an inflatable pool.
1: Can I have a bar? You know those inflatable bars?
2: I think you could probably set up a nice bar in your backyard, like maybe a little tiki bar type thing. Or you could at least stock it.
1: Could you imagine
2: you drink all the profits.
1: Could you imagine me just laying in a baby pool with like a bottle of beer?
2: I can.
1: Listening to music.
2: I absolutely can. Living your new lush lifestyle with your big network TV money. from the establishing shot. All right, well, you've got to let us know how Grease goes tonight and whether or not you're able to close the deal to make your house rich and famous on network television. And you will have to bring us those updates to the curious, including myself, next week when I'm back. But you still have more shows to produce for the rest of the week, Christine, assuming you're not going on vacation, I hope. It's maybe not a good assumption to make. But we will have a program here tomorrow, whether she's producing it or not. Also Thursday and Friday on the Guy Benson Show. Since I won't speak to you until after this, have a great holiday weekend. Memorial Day is about memorializing people who have sacrificed it all for this country. So as we enjoy our fun and our food and fellowship and friendship and all that stuff, it's important to remember why the holiday exists in the first place. And then, of course, we'll be charging into the summer hot months together on the Guy Benson Show before you know it. Have a great night, everyone. Thank you so much for listening. We'll talk to you soon.
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9: Negotiations are mostly done. I'm Carmen Roberts, Fox News. President Trump says talks to craft a deal to end the war with Iran and reopen the Strait of Hormuz are nearly finalized. He made that announcement on Truth Social this afternoon after holding separate calls with the Middle Eastern mediators and Israeli Prime Minister Netanyahu. Fox's Alex Hogan is at the White House.
10: Secretary of State Marco Rubio is in India today. He reiterated that the president has hard lines for a deal. Iran would not be able to have any nuclear capabilities. Iran would need to reopen the Strait of Hormuz and turn over any enriched uranium.
9: President Trump posted online that details of the deal would be released soon. However, he did not clarify how soon. And the president has said that he reserves the right to resume attacks should Iran fail to abide by the

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15: Fox News, I'm Angelo Bavaro. The White House is on lockdown after reports of shots fired nearby. Sources tell Fox a gunman fired multiple times and was taken down by Secret Service. That suspect never got inside the perimeter. That scene is now contained. President Trump says a peace agreement with Iran has been, quote, largely negotiated.
16: Fox is told that a call took place today at 1 p.m. and that was supposed to include leaders from Saudi, Qatar, the UAE, Egypt, Turkey, and Pakistan. President Trump said that he would meet with Steve Witkoff and Jared Kushner.
15: Fox's Alex Hogan. New details.